0: Captain Janine Herbst. The U.S. military says it fired a missile to disable a commercial ship that was headed toward a port in Iran. This as the U.S. and Iran are still trying to work out a deal to reopen the Strait of Hormuz. NPR's Greg Myrie has more.
1: U.S. forces issued more than 20 warnings telling the commercial ship that was in violation of the U.S. blockade. When the ship still refused to comply, a U.S. aircraft shot a Hellfire missile into the engine room of the vessel, the Lian Star, which is registered in Gambia. U.S. Central Command, which is responsible for the Middle East, said the missile disabled the ship. The commercial vessel was in the Gulf of Oman, near the Strait of Hormuz, where the U.S. Navy is enforcing the blockade that prevents ships going to or from Iranian ports. In another development, U.S. Defense Secretary Pete Hegseth, speaking in Singapore, said U.S. forces are prepared to resume military action if no deal is reached on ending the conflict. Greg Myrie, NPR News, Tel Aviv.
0: The head of the World Health Organization visited Eastern Congo's Bunia, a city at the heart of the latest Ebola outbreak. It's a rare strain of the virus that has no known vaccine or treatment, and it's spreading fast. Tedros Adhanom Ghebreyesus says building community trust is important.
2: I came here to show that the communities in Ituri, North Kivu and South Kivu, that they're not alone, and that we are here to support. And we understand their pain, but we also understand that they have the energy and all that it needs to stop this.
0: He says the Democratic Republic of Congo has faced Ebola 16 times before and has ended every outbreak, and that it gives him confidence this outbreak will be ended too. The WHO says there are 906 suspected cases and 223 suspected deaths in the region. The Equal Employment Opportunity Commission wants to rescind a rule from 1979 that guides companies on fighting discrimination. NPR's Andrea Hsu has more.
3: After Congress passed the Civil Rights Act of 1964, many companies faced a dilemma. They might be accused of discrimination if they didn't fix the underrepresentation of women and black workers in their ranks. But taking affirmative action to hire more women and black people might also constitute discrimination. In 1979, the EEOC issued guidance saying preferential hiring is okay as long as you've documented the imbalance and you come up with a reasonable and temporary plan to fix it. But now the agency wants that rule gone. It's currently under review by the White House. Agency Chair Andrea Lucas has argued, quote, the way to stop discriminating based on race is to stop discriminating based on race. Andrea Hsu, NPR News.
0: You're listening to NPR News from Washington. In recent years, Hollywood has complained that 20-somethings seem to be losing the movie-going habit. But it turns out there's a way to get them back, as NPR's Bob Mondello reports.
4: The film industry news site Deadline calls it YouTube fever, hot new films from directors who got their starts making short viral videos.
5: I found a place.
4: This week's number one hit, Back Rooms, which will take in close to $90 million by Sunday night.
6: This place builds like a maze. It just goes on and on.
4: Is a thriller from Kane Parsons, a YouTube creator. It's an extension of a web series he began 4 years ago when he was 17. In second place is Obsession. A thriller by another YouTuber. It cost less than $1 million to make and has so far earned $106 million. Both films are playing mostly to patrons in their teens and 20s. Mainstream Hollywood, represented by the second week of Star Wars, The Mandalorian, and Grogu, had to settle for third place. Bob Mondello, NPR News.
0: In New England today, people got quite a start when what sounded like a loud explosion took place, shaking buildings in Massachusetts and Rhode Island. That sent calls to authorities soaring and police out to investigate. Local media and TV weather personnel were reporting on it. The American Meteor Society, though, says it was a meteor that caused a sonic boom. It was around 3 feet wide, entering the atmosphere around the New Hampshire border with Massachusetts near Boston. The AMA says it appears to have disintegrated off the coast of Massachusetts, and the Meteor Society says it got nearly 50 witness reports across 8 states and Canada. I'm Janine Herbst, and you're listening to NPR News from Washington.
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0: locations around the U.S. and contributing to the inflation problem.
1: You know, in the last week, a UN panel on climate change said that it was going to retire its worst-case scenario forecast about the effects of a warming planet, saying that this worst-case scenario is now unlikely to come to pass. And I'm wondering if this decision changes your understanding at all and therefore your messaging to the public about where the fight against climate change stands and what they should do about it.
0: Well, no, it doesn't change anything at all. It's good news in a sense. All of this new renewable energy that's beginning to displace fossil fuels, and at the very least, people who project the future of energy consumption are now saying it's implausible that we're going to have a massive increase in the burning of coal, for example, because now there are these attractive and cheaper alternatives. So it's the right and proper for the scientists to revise their projections of how much fossil fuel we're going to be burning, but the answer is still too much.
1: I'm sure that you get the question all the time from people who are concerned about climate change and want to do something personally. Well, what can I do? What do you tell them when people ask you that question?
0: Well, I do get that question all the time, for sure, and it's one of the reasons why I put 100% of the profits from the movie that came out 20 years ago into the creation of an NGO called the Climate Reality Project. We hold trainings for grassroots climate activists all around the world and give them a specific agenda in the places where they live. And among the top priorities for what you can do is to get involved in the political conversation in the country where you live, because policy is the most important thing that needs to be changed. We're still subsidizing fossil fuels all over the world. Taxpayers are being forced to subsidize the maiming of humanity's future. And we should be taxing carbon, not subsidizing this pollution.
1: I've been speaking with former Vice President Al Gore. His film about climate change and Inconvenient Truth came out 20 years ago. Mr. Gore, thanks for joining us.
0: Thank you, Adrian. Bye-bye.

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1: Do you spend enough time with your kids? 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
2: I'm Janine Herbst with these headlines. The Pentagon says the U.S. fired a missile to disable a commercial ship headed to a port in Iran, as Washington and Tehran are still trying to work out a deal to reopen the Strait of Hormuz. In Laos, rescue workers today evacuated 4 men trapped in a flooded cave for 10 days. Another was successfully rescued yesterday, and 2 are still missing. The men reportedly entered the cave last week looking for valuable minerals before being trapped by the flash flooding that blocked their way out. And law enforcement officers in New York can no longer wear a mask while on duty. The state's governor, Kathy Hochul, signed a bill into law this week saying it applies to local, state, and federal officers who are operating in New York. I'm Janine Herbst, NPR News.

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1: It's All Things Considered from NPR News. I'm Adrian Florido. More than 1,000 Palestinians from Gaza are currently being held in Israeli prisons without charge or trial. They're being detained under a measure known as Israel's Unlawful Combatants Law. Israel says the law is necessary for its security, while human rights groups say it creates a legal limbo, one that leaves families without answers and detainees without a clear path forward. Itai Stern brings us this report from Tel Aviv.
2: This is the sound of cheering in Gaza. Families welcoming relatives released from Israeli prisons earlier this year. The men look exhausted, some frail, but they smile as they are embraced by the crowd. When Israel and Hamas agreed to a ceasefire last October, Israel released thousands of Palestinians detained in Gaza during the war, but not all of them. Human rights groups estimate that around 1,200 Palestinians from Gaza remain in Israeli custody. Many of them have been classified as unlawful combatants. In more than 100 visits I carried out, I came to realize that in some cases there were no deep interrogations, says Nadia Daka, a lawyer who has represented dozens of detainees. The sense I was left with was that these people were being held in order to extract information from them whenever it might be later requested, she says. And on that basis, they are being held with no clear prospect of release. Their detention is not limited in time. Daka says many detainees are not fighters, but civilians, doctors, teachers, journalists, and aid workers. Some were detained while fleeing with their families through humanitarian corridors. One of them is Dr. Hussam Abu Safia, director of Kamal Adwan Hospital in Gaza, arrested by the Israeli army in December 2024. NPR reached his son, Ilyas, by phone. My father, he says, is like all those imprisoned now categorized as unlawful combatants as a pretext to keeping them detained in Israeli prisons without any charge, with their detention extended every 6 months. He says the time without his father is affecting every aspect of life. We are living with grief, shock, and constant anxiety at the injustices they are enduring in Israeli prisons. We are not just counting the days, we are counting the fear, the grief, the anxiety, and the care. According to UN reports, since October 7, 2023, at least 93 Palestinians have died in Israeli detention facilities. Around 65 of them were classified as unlawful combatants. Daka says no Red Cross visits are allowed, and the cause of the deaths remains unclear because, she says, in many cases there is no investigation. But, she says, in other cases of people who died in prison, one of them a minor, it was clear that there was a connection between the policy of starvation and the death. And that's without even getting into the torture, inhumane treatment and humiliation. The Israeli Prison Service told NPR it denied charges that it operates a policy of torture and starvation. It added that it operates in accordance with the law. Those held as unlawful combatants are not Hamas fighters who crossed into Israel in October 2023, the attack that killed about 1,200 people. They will face trial. By contrast, unlawful combatants face no charges and are held indefinitely, based on secret evidence with judicial review every 6 months. Israeli human rights lawyer Daniel Shenar says it draws on U.S. policy after the 9/11 attacks.
3: It's not a new law. And unfortunately, it is based on an American precedent that was set by the then Bush administration.
2: He says the process lacks transparency.
3: The judge sees secret evidence after the first judicial review, and he doesn't give any information away to the detainee. So nobody knows what exactly is the basis of their holding in prison.
2: Shenar says many detainees are now simply waiting and waiting.
3: This unlucky group of people who are stuck in prison now are just waiting for a further stage, maybe in the negotiation process.
2: Pnina Shalvit Baruch, a former senior Israeli military prosecutor, says the law addresses armed groups that are not formal militaries.
4: What it does is it equalizes the ability to hold the members of non-state actors or of organized armed groups and to equalize them to prisoners of war.
2: She says criminal trials are often not possible during active fighting because evidence can't be collected, and she argues this kind of detention is permitted under the laws of war.
4: It's also acknowledged, even the ICRC, for example, that you can kill, okay, members of organized armed groups in an armed conflict situation. So if you can kill them, clearly you can detain them instead of killing them.
2: Those legal arguments offer little comfort for families in Gaza, many of whom still don't know where their relatives are being held or when they might return. Their wait continues. For NPR News, I'm Itai Stern in Tel Aviv.
1: Almost 30%. That's the amount grocery prices have gone up since before the pandemic.
5: Food costs have been rising for all of us for a number of years now. But, I wanted to sort of talk to people who are dealing with those issues.
1: That's NPR reporter Joe Hernandez telling me about his series, What's Eating America? His stories explore how people are coping with rising food costs. He's really been trying to understand
5: how they're thinking about it and what kind of strategies or, different approaches they're bringing to eating now that prices have gone up on so many different things.
1: Things like shopping at budget grocery stores, as Rich Henderson explained to him.
6: The more we shopped here, the more products we tried, we realized quality-wise, you're not really sacrificing anything.
1: Hernandez has also been spending time with the people producing our food, like Mary Hudson from the Maine Coast Fishermen's Association. When people started buying less fish during the pandemic, her group hatched a plan to buy up locally caught fish and give it away to food banks.
7: We were trying to figure out how we could get the boats out fishing, make some money, and realized also that we were facing these big issues with food insecurity, and it just was the perfect marriage of issues to try to find some funding.
1: Across the country, people have had to make adjustments in their lives as food has gotten more expensive. For this week's Reporter's Notebook, I asked Joe Hernandez about getting people to open up about that. How hard has it been to get people to talk about their struggles affording food? Not everybody likes to admit that they're struggling.
5: No, but I think a lot of people like to talk about this and share kind of their stories about it. And I think because food prices have gone up and been going up on so many different things, there's a bit of a we're all in the same boat feeling, I think. And so, people were pretty willing to kind of share their feelings about it. And in some ways, I think they wanted to share their story so other people could hear that, people aren't alone in having to figure out these different ways to deal with rising food prices. And, I did a story about a pay what you will night at a restaurant in Austin, Texas, where the owners there wanted to welcome people back in, basically people who stopped going to restaurants because they got too expensive. They wanted to let them have a night out there and pay whatever they felt like they could afford. And I talked to one diner there who said, right now I'm on rental assistance. It's difficult for me, but I'm able to have, access to this restaurant because of this promotion. And I hope that as I kind of develop in my career and life in Austin, I'll be able to support these businesses so they can do promotions for people, in the future who are in the shoes that I'm in now.
1: That's a story that's not just about people's struggles to afford food and the way they're trying to find more affordable food, but also the other side of the coin, which is people who are producing food and wanting to make sure that they can stay in business. Say a little bit about that.
5: Yeah, I wanted to kind of capture both sides of that coin, which is the people who are producing our food and serving it and selling it to us, as well as, the consumer side. But in many cases, these are small businesses like that restaurant that I mentioned, and the co-owners there, are dealing with rising costs themselves on everything from the raw ingredients they're buying to insurance. And many restaurants, including this one, have raised prices in the past because, to maintain the slim margins that they operate on, they would have to raise their prices in order to stay profitable. this restaurant, the owners there, you know, they just felt like this was a moment to say, we want people in our restaurant. We don't want to price people out.

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1: This is All Things Considered from NPR News. I'm Adrian Florido. At the start of the Cuban Revolution, Adela Ferrer made an impossible decision. Her husband had fled Havana for New York, and she planned to take her two children and join him. But her first husband, still in Cuba, forbade her from taking their 9-year-old son. So she made the agonizing choice to take only her 10-month-old daughter. In her new memoir, that daughter, Ada Ferrer, describes the moment her brother Poli found out he'd been left behind.
2: When Poli said goodbye to his friends and returned home for dinner that April evening of 1963, he found my mother and me gone. My grandmother and aunts told him that we had traveled to the countryside for a few days to help care for an ailing relative. So in the beginning, he wouldn't have been too worried. Less than a week after our departure, however, they told him the truth. Every night, Poli clutched my mother's house dress and cried. He was 1 month shy of 9 and a half.
1: It was a rupture that continues to haunt and define Ferrer's family to this day, the kind of rupture shared by so many families who fled Fidel Castro's Cuba. Ferrer's new memoir is called Keeper of My Kin, Memoir of an Immigrant Daughter, and she's here to talk about it now. Welcome.
2: Thanks for having me, Adrian.
1: You say in your memoir that you devoted your life's work to writing about Cuba as a kind of penance for having been the chosen one that day in 1963. Why did you feel you needed to make amends?
2: Well, you know, my life was so determined by the fact that my mother took me with her, that she brought me to the U.S. Meanwhile, my brother was back in Cuba without his mother. He was just traumatized by my mother's choice for his whole life. And so I felt like that moment represented like a kind of original sin, that my success, my flourishing, my everything came from my mother's decision to take me, which was a decision that also involved leaving him behind. So I felt guilty for being the chosen one.
1: You pieced together a lot of the story of your mom's decision after she died in 2020, in large part through a box of letters that you found in her closet, the letters that your brother wrote to your mom after she left him behind. Could you tell me about the moment that you found those letters?
2: Yeah, well, she died in 2020. My father died 2 years later in 2022. He was 101 years old.
1: Wow.
2: I was cleaning out the apartment, and I opened up one of the closets where my mother kept a lot of things. And high up on a shelf, there was a clear plastic box with a white lid, and I could see envelopes in it. So I brought it down, and there was a stack of envelopes. And they were all tied together with gold curling ribbon, the same kind my mother used to wrap presents at Christmas. And so I untied them and took out the first one and saw that it was a child's handwriting and looked at the date, which was May 4th, 1963. That was less than a week after my mother and I left. And so it was my brother's first letter to my mother. And he would continue to write letters at a pretty regular pace for a lot of his childhood. And readers will find out if they read the book that though my mother expected the separation to be short, you know, she thought that his father would relent once he saw that she had left with me, that why keep him behind if he wasn't even caring for him? But that never happened. The father never changed his mind, never let Poli leave. And so the reunion of our family, the reunification of mother and son, didn't happen until 1980 during the Mariel boat lift, which saw about 125,000 Cubans arrive by sea in Florida in the space of about 5 months. So the letters go from that very first one, less than a week after we left, through 1979. So the letters are kind of a chronicle of his childhood without my mother, of his coming of age, of his young adulthood.
1: Was it hard to read them?
2: Oh, it was probably the hardest thing about working on the book because the letters are, they're just excruciating. The letters are the letters of a little boy. The handwriting's not good. The punctuation is not good. The spelling is a mess. And he is trying to make sense of what happened.

0: happens, but also trying to be mature and grown up and kind of stoic, you know. So he tells her he's doing fine. But at the same time, these moments of utter pain come through. And there was one phrase in a letter, maybe from 1964, I can't, you know, so we'd been gone maybe a year, maybe two. And he says, "Mommy, if you only knew how happy I get when a letter arrives from there." He says, "I get so happy that sometimes it makes me sad." Mm. You know, and so they were, I couldn't read them very much. I read them all very carefully, but I had to read them in short spurts because they were just so emotionally draining and upsetting to read. But I think of them as a gift, you know, that I have them.
1: Your story is the story of one family's separation, your family's. But in many ways, it is the universal story, isn't it, for a lot of Cubans?
0: Right. And for many immigrant families. I mean, every story is particular in its own way, but many of them follow a pattern, right? And in Cuba, there was a revolution. There was the fact that people couldn't go back because of the vagaries of U.S.-Cuban relations. Family separation is obviously not unique to Cubans, and there are people who make the difficult choice to leave their country all the time. And often when they leave, few people have the resources for families to leave all as one, right? So there's always people who stay behind. And there's never really a guarantee that the reunification will happen or when it will happen. And so there is this kind of wake of family separation that shapes so many lives in the U.S., in Latin America, and other parts of the world.
1: You know, I recently lost my grandmother.
0: My condolences.
1: Thank you. Over the last few years of her life, I recorded her oral histories, and I'm so grateful to have those recordings. But every once in a while, I'll think of something, and I'll say, oh, I should have asked her that,
0: yeah.
1: You know? And I wonder if you could ask your mother just one more question. What do you think it would be?
0: That's an amazing question. I'm torn. Part of me would want to ask her how she would feel about my having written this book. Mm. But part of me doesn't want to ask her, just in case. So that's one question. But apart from the book, I would want to ask her about when she first got here, she always thought she would go back. I guess I would want to know more about the moment where she no longer believed that. Mm. When did she believe that she would be here until the day she died? When did she realize that, and how did it make her feel? And also, I wonder if she had known at the time that her absence from Cuba would be permanent, would she have made the choice she made?
1: Well, I've been speaking with Ada Ferrer. Her new memoir is called Keeper of My Kin. She's also the Pulitzer Prize-winning author of Cuba, An American History, and a professor of history at Princeton University. Ada Ferrer, thank you so much for this beautiful book.
0: Thanks for reading it and for talking about it with me.
1: Earlier this spring, fans of the reclusive Scottish band Boards of Canada started getting VHS tapes in the mail. The fans pored over the short, distorted video for secret clues about what the band might be cooking. Yesterday, they found out when Boards of Canada released Inferno, its first album in 13 years. The band has always kept its fans captivated by dropping cryptic breadcrumbs. NPR Music's Noah Caldwell brings us this story about a time 20 years ago when an image the band posted on its website led its fans on a massive hunt. It's remembered as the Red Moon Incident.
2: In early April 2006, an image appeared on the Boards of Canada website.
3: It was just a black screen. Center of the screen was an image of the moon washed in a sort of orangey-red color.
2: Dougie Byram was living in Manchester at the time. He went by DJ Todos on the Boards of Canada internet forums, which predictably freaked out.
3: That's when the carrot first started to be dangled.
2: Written across the red moon was a line of numbers, 100606, and below that, a long string of numbers and letters, a code. The forums got to work. The first line looked like a date, 10 June 2006. And the red moon itself was a clue. The two members of the band, brothers Mike Sanderson and Marcus Yeohan, had once talked about gatherings they used to throw in the Scottish countryside under a blood moon. The longer code was trickier, but theories flew around, led by a few of the diehards.
4: I'm Ben Satterfield, known on the forum as Lincolnshire Poacher.
2: Satterfield was living in Southern California.
4: everyone's imagination, including mine, went really out of bounds.
2: Then Satterfield put portions of the code into a British military mapping system and found a grid in the Pentland Hills outside of Edinburgh.
4: We're like, okay, like we're on to something.
2: There'd been a rumor that the brothers had a secret studio in the area. So now they had a date and a location. So it must be a live event. And at this point in 2006, Boards of Canada hadn't played a concert in 5 years. And then one final clue popped up on the map. An abandoned observatory.
4: Like, oh my gosh, a telescope. Come and see the Red Moon event here, you know? At that point, we're like, let's buy plane tickets.
3: We grabbed the car keys and a tent and drove up to Scotland.
5: Embedded in their music is this idea of secret transmissions and voices coming through the ether.
2: Today, Mark Richardson is the rock and pop critic at the Wall Street Journal, but at the time, he covered Boards of Canada for Pitchfork and saw this cat and mouse dynamic up close.
5: That kind of invites the listener to say, like, hey, where does this come from and what does it mean?
2: Plus, this was a certain generation of electronic music fans.
5: They did have a connection to rave music in the late 80s and 90s. And it is interesting to remember that a lot of those raves would happen in outdoor spaces. And so something about the Red Moon incident made me think of, in a way, returning their music to its roots.
2: By the weekend of June 10th, about a dozen people on the forums had committed to hunting down the Red Moon party. Ben Satterfield flew from California, and Dougie Byram picked him up at the airport.
3: We all went in convoy down to the site, and we got there early afternoon.
4: And we finally find the observatory. And at this point, other people start showing up.
3: Probably got to 6 o'clock, 7 o'clock, and you would have expected if something was going to happen, it probably would have happened by now.
4: Are we wrong? Did we get this wrong? We said at this time, if the NOE shows up, we're putting the music on. We're going to blast it. And so it ends up just turning into a party. And then the campfire dies down and it's the sun's starting to come up. And we're just like, okay, I guess we either got it wrong or maybe this was the real takeaway that we got to hang out together. Like, it was good enough for us.
3: Whether they were over the hill with some binoculars laughing their heads off, I don't know. I'd like to think they were.
2: 20 years later, Boards of Canada has never acknowledged the Red Moon incident. We reached out to their label, Warp, but never heard back. Maybe it was a test. 7 years later, the band did lead fans to a listening party in the Mojave Desert through another secret code. Ben Satterfield made it to that one.
4: But the mystery remains, right? I would love to get an answer.
2: But he and Dougie Byram also seem to have made peace with not knowing.
3: Wouldn't change a thing. The whole mystery about them, there's a bit of magic sort of interlaced with that.
4: So much about art is the unknown anyway. And if you have all the answers, maybe you don't long for whatever's next. I don't know.
2: Noah Caldwell, NPR Music.
1: This week, the jazz world celebrated what would have been Miles Davis's 100th birthday. The late trumpet player is widely considered one of the most innovative and influential jazz musicians of all time. His career spanned almost 5 decades, the epitome of cutting edge, musically, culturally, and socially. We're bringing in NPR Music's Felix Contreras to talk about what made Miles Davis such a towering figure in music. Felix, welcome.
6: Hey, how are you, man?
1: Felix, where do we even begin to dip our toes into this vast ocean that is Miles Davis?
6: You know, the span of his contribution is kind of breathtaking when you consider what happened in jazz during those almost 50 years he made music. He arrived in New York from his home in East St. Louis exactly at the moment when bebop was transforming big band swing, and I mean shredding it. Super fast, small groups, tight and sparse, and Miles fell in with the most notable figure from that moment, Charlie Parker.
1: Okay, so Miles Davis joined that revolution, but when did he start changing jazz himself?
6: Slightly after that, okay? First, he slowed it down and gave jazz new sonic textures. Then 2 years later, he did it again with the modal jazz of Kinda Blue, improvising over scales rather than chord changes.
1: Improvising over scales rather than chords. Translate that for us.
6: Okay. Imagine having a conversation and words are never really organized themselves into paragraphs like we normally do. They just sort of flow from idea to idea. That's kind of what he did.
1: What did that sound like?
6: Sounded like this, man. Check it out.
1: Felix, what was he doing in the late 60s? I'm thinking 1969, you know, when the Woodstock Music Festival was changing the very structure of popular music.
6: You know, he was actually listening very intently to some of those musicians that played there, Jimi Hendrix, Sly and the Family Stone. He was also listening to James Brown, and again, changing jazz by mixing it with rock and funk that he was listening to, and we hear that on Bitches Brew from 1970.
1: Miles Davis was making music at a tumultuous time for Black America. What was his relationship to the fight for civil rights?
6: You know, he was never really one that really stood in the front of the picket line or on the demonstrations, but it was very clear on where he stood when it comes to race relations here in the United States, especially as a musician. His experiences dealing with record labels, club owners, promoters, the message that he got was that it was still a burden to be Black in America, even if you were famous. And he was not afraid to express those realities to white America. And I think that that's part of the legacy that people are embracing as we look back on his 100th birthday.
1: NPR Music's Felix Contreras is a Miles Davis fan. He co-hosts the Alt Latino podcast and is a part-time musician himself. Felix, thank you for this tutorial on the occasion of Miles Davis's 100th birthday this week. It's always great to talk to you.
6: Thanks, man. Same here.
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9: Some musicians play actual antique instruments made during the Baroque era, and some play modern reproductions. Andrew Manzi plays a violin made in 1782, and Richard Egarr plays a modern reproduction harpsichord. You'll hear them making magic on those instruments, playing music by George Frederick Handel on Sunday Baroque this weekend.
8: As always, you can count on KSUT Public Radio to bring you Sunday Baroque. That's 2 hours starting each week at 6 a.m. And stay with us for the first of 2 hours of Strange Brew. That's coming up next.

Good evening and welcome back to another Strain to Prove. I'm your host, Jim Belcher. And we've got a sort of dog's breakfast of different things this evening. No big themes happening, just some favorite tracks from different bands and different genres, actually, too. We're going to start things out with a couple classics from The Who. And stick around. We'll hear from Duran Duran, Mike Gordon, and more in this hour as well. But right now, here's Undertur.

0: Just love the way the voice fades into the feedback there. Real brilliant little move there by Pete Townsend. One of my favorite Who tracks there, Bellboy, with one of the very few vocals that Keith Moon was persuaded to do during his time on Earth. I'm Jim Belcher, and you are tuned in to KSUT's Strange Brew. Glad to have you along, as always. Well, we heard a couple from The Who to start us off, so let's continue sort of in that vein. Here's Acoustic Syndicate covering The Who.
1: Thanks a lot, Joe. We got time for about one more song. We appreciate it.

Washington, D.C. The president's honorary band, Mr. Jeremy Saunders. From Bellwood, North Carolina. Everybody knows where that is. My brother on the drums, Mr. Fitz McMurray. And about a quarter of a mile up the road,

Music from Chris Robinson Brotherhood on Strange Brew, The Chauffeur's Daughter. We also heard from David J. and Acoustic Syndicate. Well, at the top of the show, I did tease that we were going to be playing some Duran Duran, and we are going to do that right now. This is the title track from their 2021 release, Future Past, on Strange Brew.

Music from their 2002 release, Speaking of Now, that was Pat Metheny Group and Another Life on Strange Brew. We're going to round out this hour with Mike Gordon and Another Door.

Music from Mike Gordon and his band there. Scott Morosky on guitar, background vocals. Song called Another Door on Strange Brew. And that was from a show in June 2015, at the Union Transfer in Philadelphia. I'm Jim Belcher. Thanks for joining me for this hour of Strange Brew. And do stay tuned. Coming up in hour two, we're going to hear some Winery Dogs, plus dip into the vaults for some classic Pink Floyd, Zeppelin, and Aerosmith as well.

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We are KSUT Ignacio, KUTE Ignacio, KDNG Durango, KUUT Farmington, KUSW Flora Vista, KPGS Pagosa Springs, and KZNM Toyoak. We can also be heard in Cortez, Mancos, Silverton, and around the world. We've been connecting community through music and stories for 50 years. And we've got another hour of music with Strange Brew coming up next, followed at 9 o'clock by Chris Kay and the Colorado Playlist.

Welcome back to Hour 2 of Strange Brew. I'm Jim Belcher, and as promised, we're going to be hearing from Zeppelin, Aerosmith, Winery Dogs, and several other surprises in this hour of the show, so do stay tuned. But right now, to kick us off in Hour 2, we're going back to 1987. This is the first Pink Floyd album since Roger Waters departed the band. And, of course, there's a lot of bitter feelings between Waters and the rest of the guys. Of course, Waters had famously fired Richard Wright during the recording of The Wall. And Gilmour brought him back, David Gilmour, always the gentleman, for this album. And apparently, as you might think, Waters hated the album. But it outsold Pink Floyd's final, full group studio album, The Final Cut, which really wasn't a full group album, as Richard Wright had already been fired, and it was pretty much sort of a solo record from Waters. But anyway, Waters is still a bitter old guy, and David Gilmour has always taken the high road for the most part. So, with that in mind, let's enjoy some Pink Floyd. This is called Yet Another Movie Into Round and Around.

couple of tunes off one of my favorite, probably my favorite Aerosmith album from 1976. That was their third or fourth release. It came right after their big breakout, Toys in the Attic. But Rocks, just as the name implies, rocked all the way. And even though those guys were heavily into drugs and hedonistic partying at that point, didn't slow them down much, if at all. Might have even helped them, if you can imagine that, in the recording of this album. And the songs we just heard, Sick as a Dog, Into Nobody's Fault. Well, Tom Hamilton, their bassist, came up with Sick as a Dog. And it's interesting because in the studio, Tom Hamilton played rhythm guitar on that song, Sick as a Dog, because he wrote it on guitar. And Joe Perry, the guitar player, played bass for the first half of the song. Then he put the bass down and picked up a guitar. Then Steven Tyler picked up the bass and played it for the rest of the song, all live in the studio, one take. So despite their sort of drug-addled reputation, they were at the top of their musical form at that point. And speaking at the top of musical form, one of my favorite tunes from Led Zeppelin is up next on Strange Brew. This is Nobody's Fault But Mine.

You are tuned in to Strange Brew on KSUT Public Radio. I'm Jim Belcher. And as I teased a couple times earlier in the first hour of the show, we are going to get to the thing that I teased, Winery Dogs. If you're not familiar with that band, I guess you could call them a sort of hard rock power trio supergroup. It's Richie Kotzen on guitar and vocals, bassist Billy Sheehan, and he does background vocals as well as does drummer Mike Portnoy. And they are on somewhat of a hiatus right now because they're all very busy musicians, but we can hope for another Winery Dogs release in the future. But right now we're going to go back to their Unleashed in Japan release and a absolutely stunning version of the Elvin Bishop song Fooled Around and Fell in Love. Keep in mind, this is just a three-piece, and Richie Kotzen kills the lead vocals and also does the exemplary lead guitar work. So sit back and enjoy this live track from Winery Dogs.

from 1980's Women and Children First. That was Van Halen, of course, with Diamond Dave doing his best Janis Joplin there at the very beginning of the song. That was the song Fools. I'm Jim Belcher. Hope you've been enjoying this hour of the show. We're about ready to wrap things up and to head us in that direction for this evening. Here's a band called Soulmate and the instrumental called Still Love.

0: I'm Jim Belcher. Thanks for joining me, and I'm inviting you back. Next Saturday from 7 to 9, we're going to be heading to the Southland. Going to be hearing a lot of great Southern rock next week's Strange Brew. Tracks from Skinner, Little Feet, Charlie Daniels Band, Atlanta Rhythm Section, Widespread, you know, all the usual suspects. So definitely join us for that. Until then, be safe out there, have fun, and we'll catch you next time.
1: Sighs unashamed, I was left as a child. Dragged from my cradle, I was weaned in the wild. Ran with a wolf pack, flesh torn to shreds. No compensations.

0: 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Stay tuned. Coming up next, it's the Colorado Playlist with Chris Kay. That's followed with the Grateful Dead Hour at 10 o'clock.
1: 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I'm Chris Kay with new music coming up from Gasoline Lollipops and a brand new jazz and funk supergroup made up of members of Lettuce and the Motet. The Rainy Days came together back in 1965. They were a popular cover band that played six nights a week at places like the Galaxy in Denver. In 1966, they signed with Chicory Records and put out what would become their biggest hit, That Acapulco Gold. The song peaked at number 70 on the Billboard Hot 100, but never made it any higher because of its then very controversial lyrics that really were about smoking weed as a way to cure the common cold, so stations banned it. Benzie Crick formed in 1964 and became a launching pad for two members who would be co-founders of the country rock band Poco. So, one from each to get us going. Welcome to the show.

0: Benzie Crick with Sky Gone Gray and The Rainy Days with their biggest hit, that Acapulco Gold, on the Colorado playlist. Both of those bands were signed to Chicory Records in the mid-60s, but never really hit nationally. The chief songwriter for The Rainy Days, Tim Gilbert, would go on to write the popular song Incense and Peppermints that the Strawberry Alarm Clock had a hit with. Gasoline Lollipops have been a perennially popular band with fans on Colorado's Front Range. This is their new one on the Colorado playlist called Way Back Home.
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They broke out in 2020 during the COVID isolation and have since become a popular touring unit. Valoris on the Colorado playlist, made up of husband and wife team Shelby and Nathan Maxwell, who is also the bassist for the popular band Flogging Molly. All that we could need from them with the Mercury Project Refugee from 2004 before that. David Lawrence and Spoonful will be in Fort Collins on June 11th, Boulder on June 12th, and Littleton on June 21st. This one is called My House is Burning.

David Lawrence and the Spoonful, My House is Burning on the Colorado playlist. I was in Lafayette in Boulder recently playing a show at Roots Music Project in Boulder, and I booked a rehearsal room at Doghouse Music in Lafayette. Roots Music Project is a nonprofit music venue, actually two venues in the same building. Kenny Vasco, the owner over at Doghouse Music in Lafayette, let me know that they're turning their recording studio and performance studio side into a nonprofit. Both organizations devoted to helping bring out the next new generation of musicians into our scene. Roots Music Project is also responsible for the Roots Music Festival that will take place at the end of August. There are lots of organizations in our state that exist to help train, develop, and advance Colorado musicians and music, including Colorado Music Business Organization and Colorado Music Foundation. You can check those out and more at the website, coloradoplaylist.com. Make sure you under the music resources section. Coming up, the fusion of lettuce and the motet, called Mountain Lion on the Colorado playlist.

And welcome back to the Colorado Playlist. I'm Chris Kay. Thanks for sticking around. News broke in the scene here recently that Joey Porter, the longtime keyboardist and vocalist in the band The Motet, left The Motet to presumably do something else. And no sooner did that news hit my inbox than the debut from Mountain Lion showed up with Joey Porter and Garrett Sayers from The Motet teaming up with Adam Deitch and Adam Smirnoff from the band Lettuce. This is called Turning Up the Heat.

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Pixel featuring Liza Oxnard and Kip Kuiper with Exit Strategy. That one from last year. Jaimo Club featuring Colorado's first family of hip hop, The Reminders on Issa Ting in the set. Liza is also in a band called The Maydays out of Boulder. It's a rather eclectic Boulder supergroup that plays like gypsy jazz and groove based rock and roll covers. The Colorado Playlist is a presentation of Rocky Mountain Music Network. 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At the top of that last set, I debuted a track from a new funk supergroup called Mountain Lion that features Adam Deitch from Lettuce on drums. That's not the only supergroup he's put together here out of Denver. A couple of years ago, he got together with Josh Fairman from Sunsquabby and keyboardist Ian Gilly from D'Estrada to form a band called Nightcap. This is called Plantanos. Thanks for listening.

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And from Dead Shows, a Grateful Dead concert-specific mobile reference app. Dead Shows offers set lists for every concert the band ever played, plus individual song, venue, and other stats, guest artists, and more. 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

0: We'll be back in just a little bit, as soon as the sun goes down.
1: Grateful Dead at the Sandstone Amphitheater in Bonner Springs, Kansas, July 4th, 1990. We'll get started on set 2 when the Grateful Dead Hour continues.

0: You are tuned in to the Grateful Dead Hour on KSUT Public Radio. 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
1: 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I'm David Gans. Here we go with set two of July 4th, 1990 in Bonner Springs, Kansas.

0: 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There's a Grateful Dead Hour page on Facebook, and I'm very easy to find on Blue Sky, too. My performing schedule is posted at perfectable.net/gigs. I'll be in Aurora, Illinois on June 18th, Milwaukee on June 19th, Dowagiac, Michigan on June 20th, and Garcia's in Chicago June 21st. And I'll be at Jerry Day in Atlanta August 1st and 2nd. You can buy my books and music in my online store, perfectable.net. 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And from Dead Shows, a Grateful Dead concert-specific mobile reference app. Dead Shows offers set lists for every concert the band ever played, plus individual song, venue, and other stats, guest artists, and more. 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I'm gans@well.com. This has been Grateful Dead Hour number 1966. Thank you for your kind attention, everybody. I'm David Gans, and I'll meet you back here next week.
1: 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We are KSUT Ignacio, KUTE Ignacio, KDNG Durango, KUUT Farmington, KUSW Flora Vista, KPGS Pagosa Springs, and KZNM Toyoak. Stay tuned. Coming up next, we've got an hour of night music. 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

0: BBC World Service, it's 6 hours GMT. Welcome to Weekend with Julian Worricker. Coming up, a strain of Ebola is spreading in the Democratic Republic of Congo at an alarming rate, says a medical charity. A breakthrough in the treatment of breast cancer, we hear from one of the doctors who's developed it.
1: Thousands of women who would otherwise be receiving chemotherapy, they would not need it because they would not benefit from it.
0: Colombians go to the polls later in a presidential election focused on tackling violence driven by rival armed groups. And Pope Leo's new encyclical on AI technology.
2: He recognizes that there's tremendous, you know, health benefits and economic benefits and educational possibilities that AI can bring. But he wants to urge a note of caution, and he wants to say that the human person can't be forgotten.
0: That's all coming up here on Weekend after the latest world news.
3: BBC News with Danielle Jawowiecka. The US military says it's carried out another deadly strike on a suspected drug trafficking boat in the Eastern Pacific as part of an expanding campaign against what Washington calls narco-terrorist networks. David Bamford reports.
4: US Southern Command has posted footage of the latest attack on a small fast boat heading up the American West Coast. Three men were killed. The military says the vessel was operating on a known narcotics route. But critics argue the Trump administration has not publicly provided evidence for its claims and have raised concerns about international law and civilian casualties. Recent weeks have seen repeated strikes only days apart, close to 200 people, who the Pentagon insists are all drug smugglers, have died.
3: Israel's military says it's expanding into additional areas in southern Lebanon after ground troops crossed the River Litani. Ahead of the troops' move, the Israeli Air Force carried out extensive strikes against Hezbollah targets north of the river. The military also announced that one of its soldiers was killed in a drone attack by Hezbollah. From Jerusalem, here's our global affairs reporter, Sebastian Usher.
5: Israel and Hezbollah have continued to descend into deeper conflict. The Israeli military has just said that it's expanding its ground operations in South Lebanon to new areas beyond the Litani River, while in northern Israel, temporary restrictions have been brought in for communities there as Hezbollah redoubles its cross-border rocket attacks.
3: People in Colombia go to the polls on Sunday to elect a new president. The current left-wing leader Gustavo Petro cannot seek re-election, but the vote is being seen as a key test of his policies. More details from our South America correspondent Ione Wells.
6: This election is not just a choice between left and right-wing candidates, but also between different visions of how to tackle the violence, much of which is driven by rival armed groups competing over cocaine smuggling routes and other illegal trades. The left-wing senator, Iván Cepeda, who's leading in the polls, designed much of President Petro's strategy on negotiating with these armed groups, which many security experts say has failed. His two main rivals include the far-right lawyer, Abelardo de la Espriella, and the conservative senator, Paloma Valencia. Both have pledged a tougher military crackdown on crime, including more cooperation with the United States.
3: Health officials in Brazil say they're investigating a suspected case of Ebola in Sao Paulo state. If confirmed, it would be the first infection outside Africa since the current outbreak began in the Democratic Republic of Congo. A man in his 30s from the DRC, who'd recently returned from a trip there, is being kept in isolation at a hospital. He's tested positive for meningitis, but that doesn't rule out Ebola. You're listening to the latest world news from the BBC. Scientists in Britain say they've discovered a new species of fungus which they believe is having a positive impact on the environment. They say it attacks and destroys heath star moss, an aggressive invader that's been smothering hillsides and gardens, choking out native plants and wildlife. Researchers hope the new fungus will help restore damaged habitats across the UK. French police have detained several hundred people after violent clashes erupted when thousands of football fans poured onto the streets after Paris Saint-Germain beat Arsenal in the Champions League final in Budapest. Supporters also stormed the Paris Ring Road, letting off flares and bringing traffic to a halt. Adam Gocha reports.
7: For the second year in a row, Paris Saint-Germain have won European football's biggest prize. And for the second year in a row, fans have clashed with police across the country. More than 400 arrests in total, over half of them in the French capital. Footage from Paris shows flares being set off, electric bikes burning on the road, and the French Interior Minister Laurent Nunez said seven officers had been injured. Last year, two people, including a 17-year-old boy, died.
3: A Kanye West concert in Italy has been cancelled because of concerns over public order and safety. West, now known as Ye, was due to perform at a festival in the city of Reggio Emilia in July. The city's prefect stopped the gig after the local Jewish community expressed concern over West's previous anti-Semitic remarks. Marcia Lucas, the Oscar-winning editor of the original Star Wars films, has died. She was 80. Lucas was regarded as a vital creative force behind the saga's success. Her ex-husband George, the creator of Star Wars, credited her with making sense of the climactic Death Star battle by cutting together vast amounts of footage. And that's the latest BBC News.
0: Six minutes past six, GMT. Welcome to Weekend from the BBC World Service with me, Julian Warwicker. With me throughout the programme, Helena von Bismarck, historian and author, senior associate fellow at the Royal United Services Institute and fellow of the Royal Historical Society. Helena is in Hamburg. And Patrick Bishop is here in London, military author, journalist and historian. To South America, Colombians are voting to elect a new president and vice president today. The eventual winner in a contest that may go to a second round of voting 3 weeks from today will succeed Gustavo Petro, Colombia's first left-wing leader in the country's recent history. The race has been marred by violence. Candidates have scaled back campaigning after a wave of attacks, including the kidnapping of a senator and the assassination last year of Miguel Uribe Turbay, the first killing of a Colombian presidential candidate in over 30 years. These attacks have reinforced the public's concern over rising crime, with polling showing that corruption, street crime and armed group violence are the top voter concerns ahead of today's poll. Well, joining me on the line is Andre Gomez, an associate researcher at SOAS, the School of Oriental and African Studies in London, part of the current Colombian government's peace process. Andre, welcome to the programme. Good morning.
8: Good morning, Julian.
0: Let's talk first of all about the main candidates here. Who are they? What do they stand for?
8: Yeah, you have mainly three candidates that probably will go to the second round, two of them. One is Iván Cepeda, who is a candidate from the Pacto Histórico, the party of President Petro. He is a leftist candidate that's been campaigning for over 20 years working in politics. And the other two are the far-right candidate Abelardo Lasprella, a lawyer, who has adopted a bit like the identity of Milei in Argentina to use a tiger as a symbol of his campaign. And the other one is Paloma Valencia, who is a candidate from the Democratic Center Party, a party created by former President Uribe, so also a right-wing candidate.
0: I mentioned as well voters' concerns, corruption, street crime and armed group violence. Is that how you see that the prioritisation of people's decision-making here?
8: Yeah, I think there are two main topics, you're right. One, I would say, is the issue of violence in the country. There is a sense of insecurity that things have been worsening over the last years. That perception has been, you know, dominating some of the urban and rural opinion people. And then the other one is corruption. There have been scandals of corruption in this government, in previous governments, and I think those two issues are fundamental for the people in this election.
0: I mentioned this Colombia, the current government's peace process, and you've been a part of trying to work on an element of that. Describe what you've been trying to do, first of all, and then we can explore why it hasn't necessarily reached the final conclusion that people wanted it to.
8: Yeah. Well, the current president decided to start a peace policy called total peace. This meaning that he wanted to start negotiations with all the illegal armed groups in Colombia and also criminal groups. That has meant that the president has opened more than 9 negotiation tables that work simultaneously. One of those peace processes was with the National Liberation Army, the oldest insurgency in Colombia that was created in 1965. That peace process came to an end, or is in crisis like in 2024. And out of that, a group splintered from the ELN, This group is called Comuneros del Sur and operates in the southern region of Nariño. And the government has been negotiating with this group, and I'm part of that negotiation with that group. In the middle of that negotiation process that has been ongoing for 2 years, we have signed 12 partial agreements. We have destroyed 585 weapons of war. We have started discussions about a truth report written by the National Center for Historical Memory, for example, but we haven't signed a final peace agreement for the decommissioning of weapons. So we've been working on that, but we still need to continue to make progress in order to get to an end of that particular conflict.
0: Yeah, I mean, it's interesting to hear that breakdown from you. So as you see it, the part that you've been involved with has clearly made some progress because you've just outlined some of the achievements as you see them. But the bigger picture, the initial ambition of the current president, was that, when you look back at it, simply trying to go too quickly and too ambitious, do you think?
8: I think the president has made progress in many other negotiation tables. For example, with the National Liberation Army, 28 partial agreements were signed. But the main problem is also like the geopolitical context. So the arrival of Donald Trump, for example, hasn't really helped us to continue to make progress because international pressures make very difficult some of the issues that we are discussing in the negotiation tables. But yeah, definitely there is a problem with the illegal armed groups that are deeply connected to illegal economies. These issues are difficult to negotiate in the table. But I think what the main problem in Colombia is that the criticism that has been used by the far right candidates to say that total peace is not working, does not understand the nuances of the different negotiations and the progress that is being made in some of those negotiation tables. So the discussion is a superfluous

0: is not going to solve the problem of illegal mining. Okay. You know?
1: No, no, I take your point. You've outlined everything that we needed to know about the forthcoming election. As you also hinted at the start of the conversation, there's a fair chance that we go to a second round 3 weeks from now. But obviously, we'll keep abreast of things in Colombia over the coming hours. Thank you very much, Andre Gomez, Associate Researcher at the School of Oriental and African Studies here in London. Now, a chance to talk to Helena von Bismarck about her new book, and also to bring Patrick in on that conversation as well, because as fellow historians, I don't doubt that he will want to ask you, Helena, a question. This is basically, well, it's called Fantastic Kingdom, A Stranger's Notes on a Contrary Country. So give us a flavour of what you're putting across here.
2: Well, it's really a book about Britain's political system at a time of domestic and international turmoil. And it looks at the British constitution, but also what I would call your political culture more broadly, from the perspective of somebody who's been studying British history for 20 years and who has also experienced, seen lots of your institutions from the inside through my work. I travelled all over the country. I went to Scotland and Belfast and Wales and London, of course, but also Northern England. I interviewed over 50 people, lots of experts, some politicians, other historians, other journalists, some artists. And I really look at it from 8 different angles. So there is a chapter on geography and how it matters, a chapter on nationalism in a multi-nation union state. There's a chapter on minorities and immigration, one on God and religious pluralism, one on the monarchy, one on the people who run the country, so your civil service and your politicians. One is called duopoly. It's about your two-party system and how it's breaking down at the moment. And the last one is about foreign policy and security, and looks at Britain's place in the world at this time where we're, I would argue, living through a really historic geopolitical shift at the moment. And we're looking at really the erosion of the alliances, but also some of the norms that have sort of defined what we used to think of as the Western world for the last 80 years. And all of that is sort of hanging by a thread at the moment. And the question is, what does that mean for the United Kingdom?
1: One thing that struck me when I was reading about the book, and obviously the way it is accompanied by the traditional paragraphs of description from the publishers, is this notion that the United Kingdom is a deeply contradictory and sometimes bewildering place.
2: Yes, it is.
1: And what has bewildered you?
2: Well, I think it's just, I think that as a foreigner, no matter how much you immerse yourself, you just notice stuff that other people completely take for granted. But also you notice some of the good things that people no longer, you know, celebrate. So, and also the idea of the title Fantastic Kingdom. Fantastic has two meanings. And that was, so I was playing with that because it is, of course, it is a concerned book about the state of your democracy and the state of geopolitics, and that concern, my concern, extends all over Europe. Mm. That's not just unique to Britain. But at the same time, it's also a book of a lifelong Anglophile. I mean, literally in the first sentence, I call it my second home.
1: Patrick, let me bring you in on the conversation. By all means, reflect on what Helena has said, or throw a question in her direction.
3: Helena, well, it's first thing I would say is it's always brilliant to hear. You're an outsider, insider, aren't you? You know that the place very intimately, but you do have a perspective of someone who hasn't lived here, wasn't born here. But mostly I'm delighted to hear some positivity there, because you know that the British have this fantastic, as you will know, out of Lotus, tendency to run themselves down, to moan constantly. So give us something that struck you as being particularly positive about the UK.
2: Well, I think, and I know that I'm very much going against the mainstream here, but I think that Britain is still an example of a really well-working, open, multicultural, multi-faced democracy. And there are now tensions and a countercurrent which worries me greatly with the rise of anti-Semitism and the rise of hatred against Muslims. So there are all these problems. But if you take the long view, and that is also a characteristic of the whole book, I try to look at not just what's happening in the last 5 minutes, but really to try this to put every one of these subjects in a deep historical context. When I started coming to Britain regularly, I was so struck by the great role that people from minority backgrounds play in British public life. And it is, I mean, I've lived in Germany, in Italy, in Belgium, and in

0: Russia, and it is, and I've also spent time in America. I've always found that really impressive and inspiring. And honestly, when you go to the UK, you always learn a lot about Britain. You also learn a lot about the whole world. That has, of course, a lot to do with your history. And I think that is something which is worth emphasizing at a time when everybody presents us as a huge problem.
1: On that historical point, Helena, I know that you've taken a very big interest in Brexit, how it came about, what drove it, etc. But do you see any merit in that historical argument that Britain has no place in Europe because its interests aren't best served there? It just gets dragged into Europe's endless conflicts, etc. Do you have any sympathy as a historian with that view, the kind of Palmerstonian view, I suppose you could put it?
0: Well, I think one key sentence in the first chapter is called Islands, and it deals with that. It's the book is about Britain, not just Brexit, but the first chapter it is very much about that subject, about this whole idea of being an island nation and so on. And I say in the book that the island story is not a lie. It's a sort of romanticized version of the truth, and that is why it's so powerful. So there is, of course, there is understanding, and I think what everybody in Europe has sort of, in my view, overestimated immediately after the Brexit argument was the role of the empire, because that was very much what you heard in Germany. Oh, they're just this old imperialist country and they can't deal with not being a world power anymore. And actually, I think what is much more important is, and that's where your expertise comes in, is the experience of the Second World War, because Britain, of course, fought and suffered greatly, but it wasn't occupied, and your institutions weren't smashed, and your people weren't displaced. Thankfully, thank God. But that means that it's a fundamentally different experience of the 1940s compared to literally all of continental Europe, and of course that influences how you look at the world. That said, I very much regret Brexit. If you return tomorrow, I'll throw a party.
2: Thank you, Helena, for outlining your book. Fantastic. Kingdom, A Stranger's Notes on a Contrary Country. And we'll talk, Patrick, about some of your recent writing work as well a little bit later on in the programme. We're going to talk about the situation in the Democratic Republic of Congo now, because the medical charity Médecins Sans Frontières has been trying to communicate the extent of the problem in eastern parts of the country by saying that no other Ebola outbreak registered so many cases at such an early stage. The virus has already infected 1,000 people. It's killed more than 200. Brazilian health authorities have also announced that they may have identified a case in Sao Paulo state in someone who's recently returned from the DRC. The Deputy Director of Operations for MSF is Dr. Alan Gonzalez. He told us why this is such a severe outbreak.
3: I think it's a combination of factors. We know one thing that I think everybody is talking about this and is very clear, is that the lack of testing capacity and diagnosing capacity, it is hindering our capacity of understanding the extent of this outbreak. It also allowed at the beginning a delay into identifying the outbreak of Ebola, because it is a different type of virus. And that lack of capacity is obviously hindering that capacity of containing the outbreak. The other one is that it is known that the disease spread for some weeks before the declaration of the outbreak, that allowed as well to some spread even before the outbreak. But also we're talking about a province, Ituri province, that it is a faraway province. It is a province with a lot of rural areas and with a lot of mobility of population. So obviously within the province, there's population displacement because of conflict. There are mining towns, there are a population that naturally moves, and that also contributed to that expansion of the outbreak. So
2: MSF's Deputy Director Alan Gonzalez. Well, the BBC's Thomas Makwana is in the Kenyan capital, Nairobi, following events closely from there. What are the latest efforts on trying to contain this, Thomas?
4: It helps that the WHO Director General Tedros Adhanom has visited the epicenter of Bunia, because that the hospitals within that area, medical facilities, have been sounding the alarm for days, and medical charity groups like MSF have been saying that the hospitals within that area don't have enough equipment, they don't have enough medical supplies. And this is made worse because, despite not having enough medical supplies that you could get in a few days if you try, the problem is this does not have a vaccine, it doesn't have a any treatment that can effectively stop the spread. Well, on the bright side, this specific strain is less deadly than the other strains, the Zaire strain and the Sudan strain. But if you've like the WHO detected this outbreak around 3 to 4 weeks after it started, as the MSF said, you've recorded so many cases early on because you're playing catch up with the virus.
2: And the fear of the spread, as you say, I mean, clearly within the immediate area, that's where the greatest fear is. And that area of eastern DRC has borders with a number of immediate neighbours. But now we hear about this possible case in Brazil of somebody from DRC. That is the risk here, isn't it?
4: Yeah, absolutely. The risk is it takes a much longer time for this virus specifically to show symptoms compared to the other ones. This could take a much longer time to show symptoms. Although the symptoms are much milder, this could easily overwhelm a health system, as you're seeing in the eastern DRC. In that side of the country, the health systems are not enough. Doctors have been saying that they don't have enough gloves, enough protective equipment to go into these wards, not even enough isolation units. And they're not only trying to cope with these circumstances, they're also trying to combat disinformation, because when they try and bury bodies of locals, they're faced with a lot of pushback from the community, because people believe that this is not a legitimate scientific problem, that this is a problem to do with witchcraft. And this is hard because doctors are having to now teach and try and raise awareness. But the WHO Director General said that one of the most important things is to enhance community trust by using locals to reach out to people within the community and try to educate them on the effects of these beliefs, and also trying to encourage them to go to hospital when they fall sick.
2: Thomas, thank you for the update. Thomas Mukwana in the Kenyan capital, Nairobi. Now to the world of football. Arsenal fans may be feeling worse for wear this morning after losing out on penalties to Paris Saint-Germain in the European Champions League final in Budapest last evening. But there will be mixed emotions for supporters of another English football club, Liverpool. Because yesterday the club's owners sacked the head coach, Arne Slot, after 2 seasons in charge. Now Liverpool have had a disappointing season, finishing in 5th place. And missing out on a Champions League place. That was in the English Premier League. But it was only a year ago that Slot led that club to their 20th league title. The former Bournemouth boss, Anthony Iraola, is the leading contender for the job. So where did it all go wrong for Arne Slot? Well, the man behind the Anfield Rap fan podcast is Neil Atkinson, and he's on the line. Neil, welcome. Good morning.
5: Good morning.
2: What went wrong for Arne Slot?
5: I think what went wrong was an exceptionally difficult summer last year, where he found himself having to deal with Liverpool deciding to try to replace Mo Salah, even though he was still at the club, but in terms of his impact, so changing the structure of his squad and the side. But also in amongst that as well, there was the passing away of Diogo Jota, and I think the whole football club was knocked sideways by that. It removed Liverpool's ability to do a proper pre-season. And so from there, I think the side was never as fit as they'd have liked to have been over the whole of the campaign. But Arne was very much about winning from the minute he turned up. He had the attitude that, you know, he was there to win. And one of the things that underpinned everything he was about was that there were certain standards that had to be met. And as Liverpool couldn't reach those standards, whether because of him, because of the players, because of the squad, or because of Diogo, Slot lost his way. And I think his sense of mission began to sort of dissipate. He'd never had adversity as a manager. And then suddenly there was a hell of a lot of adversity. And he really struggled to deal with it from there.
2: Mm. I mean, he's such a contrasting character in terms of his personality, isn't he, compared with his predecessor, Jurgen Klopp, who Liverpool fans absolutely adored. Was he always going to struggle the moment things went slightly awry on the pitch?
5: No, I don't think that's the case. I think that there's different ways to be Liverpool manager. You know, Rafa Benitez was also adored, and he's almost the polar opposite to Jurgen Klopp. So I don't think you have to be Jurgen Klopp to be able to do it. But what I think everyone needs to be able to see is what your football is meant to be about. And Slot's football, as the season wore on, just became mush. it wasn't really about controlling the ball. It wasn't really about being attacking. It wasn't really about being defensive. You know, in every area of the game, Liverpool were left looking deficient. If they'd have been good at one thing, everyone could get behind the one thing and we'd worry about the other stuff later. But as it wore on and the players looked tired and tighter and injuries spread even more, the football became just without identity. And I think that that's what people struggled with more than anything else.
2: Yeah, you do tend to struggle with mush if you're watching it on a weekly basis, don't you? So what if Andoni in Iriolo, if he comes along, is he the right fit, do you think?
5: I think the style of football that Bournemouth play is exceptionally exciting. I think that the most watchable side in a Premier League that I would say in general has become a bit mushy. but Bournemouth are capable of really grabbing the attention and grabbing games, and they're a side that's full of aggression and verve. So I think that that's good. The question for Iriola is that so far at Bournemouth, whilst they've qualified for Europe this season, he's never had to play that football and play in European competition at the same time. And as I said before, you know, Liverpool, not enough players in the squads and a lot of injuries. Liverpool now, that the people who employed Slot and the people who did not give him the squad he needs last summer, they absolutely have to ensure that Iriola has enough players and the right players to play the style of football he wants to play. So it's a massive summer for Liverpool, and there needs to be a fair few changes beyond Iriola if he comes in. But I've got no doubt if he comes in and he plays the football that he was playing at Bournemouth, but with Liverpool's players and Liverpool's budget, then it could well be a side that grabs the attention.
2: OK, good to hear your thoughts, Neil. Thank you so much, Neil Atkinson, the man behind the Anfield Wrap Fan Podcast. 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

0: It's 6.30 GMT. This is Weekend from the BBC World Service. Still to come, the Pope says he's worried about artificial intelligence and how it might develop without regulation, what home means to the Palestinian-American writer Hala Alyan, and a breakthrough in the treatment of breast cancer, which may mean less of a reliance on chemotherapy. That's all on Weekend after the World News.
1: BBC News with Danielle Yawovietska. The US military says it's carried out another deadly strike on a suspected drug trafficking boat in the Eastern Pacific, killing three men. It's the second such attack in as many days. Critics say the operations raise questions about evidence, accountability and international law. US officials argue the strikes are disrupting cartel operations. Israel's military says it's expanding into additional areas in southern Lebanon after ground troops crossed the River Litani. Ahead of the troops' move, the Israeli Air Force conducted extensive strikes against Hezbollah targets north of the river. US media is reporting that President Trump has made amendments to the latest draft of a deal to end the war with Iran. Official sources say Mr. Trump has hardened his terms and that the proposal has been sent to Tehran. Colombians go to the polls today in a presidential election focused on tackling violence driven by rival armed groups. The current left-wing leader, Gustavo Petro, can't seek re-election, but the vote is being seen as a key test of his policies. Health officials in Sao Paulo state in Brazil say they're investigating a suspected Ebola case. If confirmed, it would be the first case outside Africa in this latest outbreak. The patient, who is from the Democratic Republic of Congo and had recently returned from a trip there, is being kept in isolation. Malaysia has criticised major world powers for their lack of support after its deal with Norway for a naval missile system collapsed. The two countries have fallen into a diplomatic dispute after Norway tightened export approvals for certain technologies. Scientists say they've discovered a new species of fungus growing in Britain, which they believe is having a positive impact on the environment. They say it attacks and destroys heathstar moss, an aggressive invader that's been smothering hillsides and gardens, choking out native plants and wildlife. BBC World News.
0: You're listening to Weekend from the BBC World Service. I'm Julian Warwicker. With me throughout the programme, Helena von Bismarck, historian, author and political commentator. She's in Hamburg. And here in London, Patrick Bishop, military author, journalist and historian. Now, on Monday, Pope Leo released a 240-page encyclical, a kind of open letter which discusses various issues and their potential solutions. But it was the comments on AI that really garnered media attention. Speaking at the Vatican, the Pope suggested such technology, if unregulated, can create digital slavery and contribute to war. He even called for its demobilization.
2: Artificial intelligence needs to be disarmed. The word is strong, I know, but deliberately chosen because this moment needs words capable of attracting attention, awakening consciences, and indicating paths forward for humanity. Artificial intelligence already touches many areas of our lives and affects decisions that shape human coexistence. It is also dramatically changing how war is waged.
0: Well, to hear more about the Pope's stance on AI, I've been speaking to Christopher White. He's a former Vatican reporter and author of the book Pope Leo XIV, Inside the Conclave and the Dawn of a New Legacy.
3: The Pope is trying to walk a fine line in his encyclical. He doesn't want to come across as a doomer. He doesn't want to be entirely pessimistic about AI. He recognizes that there's tremendous, you know, health benefits and economic benefits and educational possibilities that AI can bring. But he wants to urge a note of caution, and he wants to say that as we have these discussions about AI, that the human person can't be forgotten. So he is trying to sound an alarm bell, while at the same time, he's not trying to be entirely pessimistic either.
0: Although he did say it needs to be disarmed, and that's quite a strong phrase, isn't it?
3: I think the language of disarmament is particularly applicable to when he's talking about war. I mean, one of the things that he's very clear on in the document is that AI has serious ramifications for how war is waged these days. And where he draws a very bright red line is when it comes to the use of AI being used for these so-called killer robots or autonomous weapons, in which the human person is completely removed from any form of control.
0: And in that case, I mean, it's whoever the combatants are and wherever the right and wrongs of that war might lie. Is that it's as clear cut as that, is it, for him?
3: Yeah, very, very much so. I mean, I think, you know, he recognizes that AI is being used as we speak, as the document is being published, on the battlefield in real time. You know, war is not being waged all the time and almost rarely ever in hand-to-hand combat on the battlefield, but, you know, thousands of miles away, removed from the battlefield, which in many respects desensitizes a person to the brutal realities of the war that's being waged.
0: One of the other key phrases that was picked out by a number of people was when he warned about parallels between the historical tragedy of traditional slavery and the emerging threats of what he called new digital slaveries. Again, quite strong language.
3: Yeah, one of the things the Pope does in the document is he makes a profound and historic apology for the Catholic Church's role in the slave trade. And then he goes, of course, further when he talks about digital slavery and the way in which AI has this, you know, drive for perfection and automation. And this is where the Pope, I think, is trying to tap the brakes a bit and say, we can't become slaves to this technology.
0: I mean, some, as you know, in Silicon Valley have been critical of what he said. And it has raised that question, hasn't it, over whether or not religious belief, faith, in this case, obviously the Catholic Church, but no doubt others as well, and AI are ever compatible.
3: For Leo in particular, there is this worry. AI, in a sense, doesn't appreciate the fact that human beings have real limitations. And he says in the letter that, you know, some of our best art, our film, our music, and even historical moments like the civil rights movement and the end of apartheid have been because humans have had to struggle and overcome great difficulties.
0: I wonder what he makes of religious chatbots, because there was this 2024 installation at a church in Switzerland where visitors could speak with an AI-generated but human-moderated version of Jesus Christ. Would he go for that or not?
3: I think this is something the Pope would be a bit suspicious of.
0: I mean, he might be.
3: Earlier this year, he did warn priests. He said, do not use AI to write your homilies, your sermons. And in that same sense, I think he really doesn't want to diminish the role of the human person, particularly when it comes to something as relational as confessional or even just direct human contact.
0: This encyclical has generated a fair amount of discussion and a degree of media coverage. There was a good deal of media coverage when he spoke about the war between the United States and Iran. And he and Donald Trump are clearly not on the same page. And he, of course, is an American pope. Is he a more outspoken pope, do you think, than some of his predecessors?
3: I don't think he's more outspoken at all. In many respects, Pope Leo is a shyer, more cautious, very disciplined figure, particularly compared to Pope Francis, his predecessor, who was unscripted and quite almost of a maverick in his operating style. And he, you know, had a very strong use of language. Leo is quite careful. Why this pope is getting such attention in this moment, I think, is because he and Donald Trump are the two most powerful Americans on the world stage. And they have very different operating styles and very different views of the world.
0: And when President Trump's number two, J.D. Vance, said that the Vatican should stick to matters of morality, which was a clear criticism of the Pope, will that have troubled him at all, do you think?
3: So Leo, you know, despite the fact that he has a more reserved personality, does have a strong spine, and neither President Trump nor J.D. Vance is going to be able to intimidate him.
0: Former Vatican correspondent for the National Catholic Reporter, Christopher White. Patrick, you were smiling at elements of that. What was in your mind?
4: Well, I'm a Catholic myself, and so I do take an interest in who the Pope is. I must admit, this new Pope, I really like his style, and I love the way he stood up to Trump. It's interesting, J.D. Vance, Catholic convert, you know, a bit cheeky of him, I think, to actually use this kind of language against his spiritual pontiff, Marco Rubio, another one, of course, a lot of Catholics in the White House. But what strikes me about this is two things. One is that clearly he's got great confidence, great intellectual confidence He's got a measured style, which means that his words carry a lot of weight. You might think in what we tend to think of is a secular age, that the Pope is only doomed to become increasingly irrelevant, but that's not the case at all. In fact, people listen to the Pope of all faiths in a way that I think is quite unusual. I think the sort of spiritual authority of the Vatican has been growing, and under this newish Pope is only going to increase. That strikes me as something very interesting. Even the tech bros are kind of fascinated by the Pope. Peter Thiel was in Rome recently talking about the Antichrist. Interestingly, we go on a lot about that. And the point is that these guys who've got absolutely everything, for whom a super yacht doesn't do it anymore, they have to have their own spacecraft. There's something about the Vatican and about the spiritual authority of Rome and of the Catholic Church that they find fascinating. And could it be they actually envy it? You know, there's something they haven't got and never will have. But I think we're going to hear a lot more of Pope Leo. And what he's saying is, in a long Catholic tradition of addressing technology and its effects on humanity, and particularly the working class, his predecessor, Pope Leo the 13th, famously wrote another encyclical, Rerum Novarum, about what the industrialization of work meant for the labouring classes, as they would then be. So I think that's one of the reasons why he took that name. So stand by to hear more on this front, I think.
0: Yeah, we will. Helena, what are your thoughts?
5: Well, I'm not a Roman Catholic. I'm a Protestant, but I'm very much Team Leo, especially on this question. And I've read the encyclical in full, and it strikes me, it's really interesting, even if you don't believe in God at all, if you strip the references to God in the Bible, this is an incredibly rich, intellectually stimulating text, really about what it means to be human in the digital age. And that is really the big question of our time, I would argue. It's also a question with huge geopolitical implications. And the key sentence for me was when he says, we can embrace the technological progress that alleviates suffering and unlocks new possibilities, provided that we do not abandon the very essence of our humanity, namely the capacity for relationship and love. And I found that really sums it up, because AI does, of course, offer fantastic possibilities, especially in the field of medicine. I've been reading up on that a little bit. But at the same time, he also warns not so much against speaking to a bot, but that speaking to a bot the entire time may turn you into a person who no longer wants to talk to another human, because another human might not always tell you what you want to hear. So that we lose our need for connection, which is ultimately what makes us happy, because we just become very apathetic and just passive takers of what machines tells us to do. I think that is a very valid point. And also, he is a moral authority for 1.4 billion people, but far beyond that, we live in a world which is entirely sort of also in terms of values fragmented, and where big global institutions are actually coming under pressure from all sorts of sides. So we don't actually have that many figures anymore with global authority. And I was also thinking about John Paul II, who played an incredibly important part in the Cold War. So as a convinced Protestant, I applaud the Pope for this.
0: It's interesting to hear both of your takes on what Pope Leo has been saying, and as you rightly say, Patrick, what he will no doubt say more of in the future. We're going to bring you some good news now. This is good medical news. Hundreds of thousands of women each year are treated with chemotherapy for breast cancer. While it significantly reduces the risk of a cancer recurring, it is a lengthy, difficult process, often involves extremely unpleasant side effects, and it can also be expensive for health services to provide it. But in the near future, many breast cancer patients may no longer need to undergo chemotherapy. New research led by University College London has led to a test that can work out whether a woman has the type of cancer that recurs. The scientists behind it believe it could save thousands of women from undergoing chemo in the UK alone, and obviously there are implications beyond the UK. Aileen Pritchard had been diagnosed with breast cancer when she took part in the study.
6: For me, I was one of the ones, the results were in the low, medium to low end. And so I didn't have to have chemotherapy, which was the biggest relief I could ever, ever have expected. It was wonderful. I was expecting to have chemotherapy. It could have meant the end of my business. I run a small business with my husband, and I could just see the future being dreadful. Not just the illness, not just the physical vomiting and all those awful side effects. It was going to just change my life if I had chemotherapy, I felt. So to not have it was wonderful. If there'd been a bottle of champagne when I had that phone call, I promise I would have opened it. It was that much of a celebration.
0: Well, Professor Andreas Makris is co-chief investigator of the trial known as Optima and has been involved with the project for 15 years. I spoke to him from Chicago, where his team were presenting their research.
7: This is for a group of women with early breast cancer. The majority of them have a type of cancer called hormone receptor positive. And it's about two-thirds of women have that type of cancer. And traditionally, when they had high risk of recurrence, because either they have many lymph nodes involved or the cancer is large, we have given these women chemotherapy. So for many years, we have been giving chemotherapy for 4 to 6 months to these women. So what we have done is a study where when the women have their surgery, we take a small bit of the tissue from the surgery and we do a test called Prosigna on it, which measures 50 genes in that small sample. And what we've shown is that if women have a low score, and two-thirds of these women have a low score, they get no benefit from chemotherapy. And that's the good news, because it means that in the UK, thousands of women who would otherwise be receiving chemotherapy, they would not need it because they would not benefit from it. But there are other treatments that these women are also having, and they will be having those treatments at an earlier time because they're not having a 4 to 6 months delay while they're having chemotherapy.
0: So this has huge significance in a number of areas, doesn't it? The numbers who could potentially benefit, the side effects that chemotherapy brings that they will no longer experience, the length of time they're treated for. I mean, is there a bad side to this, I'm wondering?
7: And there is a cost to the test, but the cost is small compared to the cost of having 6 months of chemotherapy. So the benefits are, there's benefits to the women because they do not have to go through the chemotherapy. There's a benefit to hospitals that deliver these treatments. They do not have to have all these women come to have chemotherapy to the hospitals. And there's a societal benefit because all the cost of chemotherapy can be used for other treatments. There is really no downside to this. This is a meeting with 30,000 oncologists from around the world, and it's for all cancers. But in breast cancer, this is the key results from this study. And this is a trial that a group of us have been working on for about 15 years. So it's great, actually, at the end of this time that we've shown what you had wanted to, which is that many women can avoid having chemotherapy.
0: You are normally based in the UK, so presumably it's the UK where a certain amount of your focus is in terms of when this could be rolled out. I mean, how quickly could this start to be applied in cases where women have breast cancer?
7: Yep, we have been using these tests and similar other tests for women with lower risk disease. So the facility is there to be able to do it. So it's just a case of extending the doing the test to women at higher risk. But what is required is for a body called NICE in the UK will approve all the new treatments. If they're cost effective, that will be looked at by NICE. But we do not expect that this is going to be a lengthy process. Mm. I think I don't think it would take more than a few months and hopefully less.
0: And beyond the UK?
7: There's a lot of interest in the United States for this and every other country. The Europeans would definitely adopt it. And we're expecting that the rest of the world would also adopt it. We had some other countries take part in the study. Norway, Australia, Thailand also took part in the study. And the implications are the same for everybody. Women with breast cancer are the same, whether they're in America, in Britain or Australia, and the benefits for them are the same.
0: Professor Andreas Makris of University College London speaking to me from an international oncology conference in Chicago, where he was presenting his findings. We turn now to the Palestinian-American author and psychologist Hala Alyan. She's been living in exile and has been displaced from countries across the Middle East before eventually settling in the United States. And like many who are of the diaspora, the question of home and identity is a complicated one. Hala has been in Europe this week to talk about the release of her memoir, I'll Tell You When I'm Home. It was also the finalist for the Pulitzer Prize. I began by asking her what home meant to her and what she thinks of when she hears the word.
8: Sort of a condition of Palestinianness and certainly any community or identity that exists in diaspora or exists in some sort of exile or forced displacement, to have a preoccupation with the concept of home and a preoccupation with the concept of return. And that may be metaphorical, it may be imaginative, it may be literal. And so for me, I think it's in some way something that I've inherited across a childhood that involved years in Kuwait, years in the Midwest of the United States, kind of coming of age in Beirut. I'm always sort of wondering where I ultimately belonged and landing on, it may not be a physical space, much as I do believe in right of return and believe that to be sort of something that every community in exile has the right to. I think for myself, the concept of home has become much more of an existential one. You know, like my hope is that wherever I am can feel like home, as long as I'm with loved ones, as long as I'm able to carry the elements of culture and customs and norms that matter to me and my value system with me. My preoccupation in my 20s was very much around like, which city that I have been in do I most consider home? And I think I've sort of set that question down a little bit.
0: Yeah, because I mean, the title implies to me, and I may be wrong about this, but when you say I'll tell you when I'm home, the implication of that is that you are not sure you'll ever get there.
8: That there, exactly. Yeah. I mean, I think there's also an element of it too, of like, I'll let you know when we're there. So there's a little bit of sort of play on kind of who gets to tell the narrative and who has the permission to narrate a story of home and a story of belonging and a story of home seeking. But yes, I think definitely there's an element of it too that's like, you know, when, as in if.
0: You've also talked about the fact that being both Palestinian and American means you feel the need to disavow the former in order to prove the latter. What do you mean by that?
8: It's a very complicated intersection of identities to have, especially in a time like this one, where in the last few years, ultimately, I pay taxes that go towards funding the slaughter of my people. And so I think in some ways, a very direct way in which it's a complicated relationship. But I think, you know, even just kind of coming up as a child, again, in the Midwest and in different parts of the United States, I always lived in towns and cities where people were, you know, relatively friendly. But there was a sense of the way in the 90s, coming up as like an elementary or middle school child, to fit in or to find some sort of belonging was to assimilate and find ways to make yourself a good American child. And I think that the concept of Palestinianness is still an extremely charged one to have conversations around in most places in the United States right now.
0: Still more, even more now because of what's happening in the Middle East at the moment.
8: I actually think it's, I'm of the belief, and I think polls support this, that it is getting better, that I think there is something, the shifting tide in terms of the tides turning, particularly among younger people. I think over the last few years, the degree of destruction and obliteration and the ensuing amount of news and media coverage, I think has made a lot of people in the United States and in the West in general, who otherwise maybe kind of had a vague sense of what was going on, quote unquote, over there, piqued a little bit of curiosity.
0: I wanted to ask you about the connection that there is between writing prose and telling stories that way, and writing poetry, which is another important aspect of what you do. How does the poetic form help you tell the kinds of stories or put across the kinds of ideas that you want to put across?
8: I find poetry to be just this like lovely flitting thing where I can just wait to be inspired. I can wait to be moved to write a poem, but I can't afford that kind of, I don't know, carefreeness with prose. I think longer prose projects, they demand a certain kind of discipline and I have to work on them a little bit every day when I'm working on a novel or a longer nonfiction project. But I do feel like the poetic form in general allows for stories that are more fragmented, stories that might have less cohesive form, that might follow less of a chronology or a plot, so to speak.
0: Does it also lend itself to conveying the impact of, for example, trauma? And I ask that Mm-hmm. Obviously, you're also a clinical psychologist, and you put all yes. those ingredients together. And does that work in a poetic form as well?
8: When you think about trauma, you think about something that resists a certain kind of legibility. It can resist a linearity. It can resist a cohesiveness, right? When you look at, for example, how people process trauma or how traumatic memories both are formed and are recalled, it's very rarely just a simple matter of, okay, this happened, then that happened. And I think that there's a way in which, again, poetics just, they allow for things to be incomplete. They allow for things to be not fully legible. There's something really liberating to me about a space where I can kind of exhale and let whatever comes out come out in the way that it needs to, without feeling like I have to rush or curate or polish it into a kind of capital N narrative.
0: One thing I was very keen to ask you about, because in the memoir, you address your daughter directly, and there mm-hmm. are various sort of words of advice that you offer. One that stood out for me was, I have no advice to give save one thing, don't exile anything. Mm. What were you thinking when you wrote that?
8: There's a concept in internal family systems, which is a modality of therapy, where they talk about sort of the exiled self. And this draws upon, of course, the shadow parts and different elements across all sorts of help-giving models. And I think there's the way in which the parts of ourselves that we sweep under the rug, that we don't give the time of day to, that we take away like language and vernacular and vocabulary from, that we don't let other people see, that we maybe don't even let ourselves look at, I think those parts really end up reigning and they end up wreaking havoc. And for me, what I want for her is, I mean, the same thing that I want for myself, same thing I want for anyone that I love or anyone, period, is to make it so that no part of myself or no part of herself is a stranger to her. I want to be able to say that I've been able to model for her some degree of, if not acquiring fluency on all the parts of myself, then at least being on, you know, to paraphrase Joan Didion, to being on like kind of nodding terms with the different parts of myself.
0: Palestinian American author and psychologist Hala Alian speaking to me from Paris. She's been touring Europe over the last week or so. That theme of home, Patrick, that I started that conversation with, during the many years that you've covered conflicts around the world, that theme must have come through so often. People who wanted to go back home, who lost their homes, didn't know where home was.
4: That's right. And Hala, being a Palestinian, I'm sure she's still got relations in Palestine. She probably visits them from time to time. I would have liked to have asked her whether, when she did return to her native town or village, or ancestral home, if you want to put it like that, she did actually feel a strong emotional attachment to the actual physicality of the place. I think it is very much a kind of part of our lives now, because we are much more peripatetic than we were. So I think the actual physical idea of home has probably given way more to a kind of notion of what home is, rather than the actual experience of the reality of it.
0: Mm, but there's still that emotional pull, is the point you were making initially.
4: Absolutely. And it's, you know, it's a big part of conflict, of politics, of identity. And we're seeing it all over the place in all sorts of different forms here in Britain even.
0: Yes, and as people are forced to move for different reasons around the world, it will become an ever greater issue for people to wrestle with. My guests today, Patrick Bishop and Helena von Bismarck, both with me throughout the programme. You're listening to Weekend from the BBC World Service. The latest news coming up in just over a minute's time.

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Thanks for joining us. This is KSUT Ignacio, KUTE Ignacio, KDNG Durango, KUUT Farmington, KUSW Flora Vista, and KPGS Pagosa Springs. We can also be heard in Cortez, Mancos, Silverton, and online at ksut.org. 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

0: BBC World Service, it's 7 hours GMT. Welcome to Weekend with Julian Warwicker. Israel says it's expanding its military operation in Lebanon as its troops push north of the Litani River. We hear about the impact of Russian attacks on Ukraine's cultural heritage.
1: We were shocked at once. People were shocked and they are writing us, how can we help?
0: Mexico agrees to host Iran at the World Cup after the US refused players' visas. We hear from a former Iranian coach.
2: I believe that FIFA has some leverage and has probably they've used as much power as they can to allow Iran to compete in the World Cup. But how logistically they do it, it's a very big disadvantage to the players of Iran.
0: And my guest this weekend, veteran foreign correspondent Patrick Bishop and historian Helena von Bismarck. That's all on Weekend after the World News.
3: BBC News with Danielle Yawovietska. The US military says it's carried out another deadly strike on a suspected drug trafficking boat in the Eastern Pacific as part of an expanding campaign against what Washington calls narco-terrorist networks. David Bamford reports.
4: US Southern Command has posted footage of the latest attack on a small fast boat heading up the American West Coast. Three men were killed. The military says the vessel was operating on a known narcotics route. But critics argue the Trump administration has not publicly provided evidence for its claims and have raised concerns about international law and civilian casualties. Recent weeks have seen repeated strikes only days apart, close to 200 people, who the Pentagon insists are all drug smugglers, have died.
3: Israel's military says it's expanding into additional areas in southern Lebanon after ground troops crossed the River Litani. Ahead of the troops' move, the Israeli Air Force conducted extensive strikes against Hezbollah targets north of the river. The military also announced that one of its soldiers was killed in a drone attack by Hezbollah. Earlier, the Lebanese Prime Minister accused Israel of pursuing a scorched earth policy by systematically destroying towns and villages in southern Lebanon. US media are reporting that President Trump has made amendments to the latest draft of a possible preliminary deal to end the war with Iran. Official sources say Mr. Trump has hardened his terms and that the proposal has been sent to Tehran. Sebastian Usher reports from Jerusalem.
5: After anticipation once again rose in the past couple of days that a deal between the US and Iran was about to be closed, the latest reports in the US media suggest that momentum has once again ebbed. Official sources have told reporters that President Trump has hardened the terms of the agreement from the US side and a new framework has now been sent back to Iran. That suggests there could be days or even weeks of more negotiations before a final decision is made by either side to sign up to any deal.
3: People in Colombia go to the polls on Sunday to elect a new president. The current left-wing leader, Gustavo Petro, cannot seek re-election, but the vote is being seen as a key test of his policies. Here's the BBC's Luis Fajardo.
6: The candidate who's supported by the government, his left-wing presidential candidate, Iván Cepeda, he's a former human rights lawyer, and he has been supporting a continuation of the left-wing policies of the current government, while the hard right-wing candidate, Abelardo de las Priella, is a criminal defense lawyer who's known as a flamboyant presence in social media. He flaunts his wealth, he goes around in private jets, and he has said he's going to take a very strong security stance against left-wing rebels and other illegal armed groups in the country.
3: You're listening to the latest world news from the BBC. Malaysia has criticised major world powers for their lack of support after its deal with Norway for a naval missile system collapsed. The two countries have fallen into dispute after Norway revoked export approvals for certain technologies. Malaysia's Defence Minister, Mohamed Khalid Nordin, speaking at a defence forum in Singapore, criticised what he called double standards. Norway says it had not meant to target Malaysia but was introducing tighter export control regulations. French police have detained several hundred people after violent clashes erupted when thousands of football fans poured onto the streets after Paris Saint-Germain beat Arsenal in the Champions League football final in Budapest. Vehicles and businesses in the capital were damaged and several police officers were injured. James Waterhouse reports from Paris.
7: From the moment Arsenal missed the penalty to hand PSG the Champions League trophy, fireworks started exploding throughout central Paris. However, after accusations of being caught off guard last year when two people died after the team also won, the police presence this time was muscular. 22,000 officers were deployed across France, with 8,000 in Paris. Several businesses were damaged, say police, as fans, mostly teenagers, poured into the capital streets. Tear gas was occasionally deployed, but the scenes were mostly of genuine celebration.
3: Scientists say they've discovered a new species of fungus growing in Britain, which they believe is having a positive impact on the environment. They say it attacks and destroys heath star moss, an aggressive invader that's been smothering hillsides and gardens, choking out native plants and wildlife. A Kanye West concert in Italy has been cancelled because of concerns over public order and safety. West, now known as Ye, was due to perform at a festival in the city of Reggio Emilia in July. The local Jewish community had expressed concern over previous anti-Semitic remarks made by West. BBC World News.
0: Six minutes past seven, GMT. Welcome to Weekend from the BBC World Service with me, Julian Warwick, with me throughout the programme, Helena von Bismarck, historian, author and political commentator who's in Hamburg. Here in London, Patrick Bishop, military author, journalist and historian. To the Middle East now, President Trump is reported to have made amendments to the latest draft of a possible preliminary deal with Iran to end the war. The US media says that Mr. Trump is trying to reinforce what he sees as the key elements in any agreement, particularly in relation to the highly enriched nuclear material that Tehran still has. The war in Lebanon, which Iran wants to see ended as part of the deal, is continuing to intensify with a nominal ceasefire in tatters. Well, our correspondent Sebastian Usher is on the line from Jerusalem. Let's start with these amendments that Mr. Trump is, we're told, working on or maybe making. What do we know at this stage?
8: Well, these reports in the US media, the New York Times, Axios, have spoken to officials, you know, the usual thing, with knowledge of the matter, saying that President Trump looked at this latest draft, this memorandum of understanding that back on Friday, he gave the impression once again that this was within hours of being signed and has walked back from it to some extent. So what the reports are saying is that it's still not up to scratch as far as he's concerned. It's not giving what he wants, which is, you know, I mean, both in practical terms, in what the US stated at its aims at the start of a war, that Iran would no longer be able to pursue any kind of move towards developing a nuclear bomb, that isn't clear enough in this memorandum of understanding. Now, remember, this is a preliminary document which really leaves that issue as it stands at the moment to what would be, I think the latest info about it was it would be 60 days of more negotiation to try and deal with the really, you know, most difficult issues. So this is the first step. But as we've seen again and again, I mean, President Trump has talked it up and then essentially talked it down quite soon afterwards. As far as we know from these reports, this new framework with his amendments has been sent back to Tehran. The Iranians, who still seem to think that they are in the stronger negotiating position here, whether they're right or wrong about this, have made it clear themselves that they are not willing to make any concessions at this stage about that nuclear material that they have. So we're still, it seems, in a kind of stalemate. The negotiations did get that burst of momentum, so perhaps there could still be an agreement they could sign up to within days, perhaps weeks. But, you know, it's again this waiting game and the sense that those stumbling blocks, even to begin the process in a serious way, are still very much in the way.
0: And there are so many strands to this conflict, aren't there? Not least what is happening in Lebanon and what the Israelis say they are doing in Lebanon. Bring us up to date on that.
8: Yes, I mean, there's developments every day at the moment. I mean, I think the idea that there is a ceasefire or was a ceasefire, that's kind of gone now. We had the Israeli Prime Minister Benjamin Netanyahu just a few days ago saying that Israel was now expanding its ground operations, and we've seen that expansion each day. What we've have today is confirmation from the Israeli military that they have taken Beaufort Castle. It's a major archaeological site dating back to Crusader times, which dominates that region in the south. It's on a bluff, an escarpment about 300 metres high. It looks down on the Litani River. The Litani was the original demarcation point that Israel had made for this zone that it wants to occupy and keep Hezbollah out of. It's just over that line. So this would be, I think, the biggest strategic capture it's made since it began to go over that line. And we've just had in the past 10 minutes or so another warning from the Arab language spokesman for the Israeli army, telling residents who are south of the Zahrani River, which is a bit further north, all to leave. I think that is a reissue of a previous warning, but essentially that expands the zone pretty much that Israel wants to conduct its ground operations, not just its airstrikes. And Hezbollah, meanwhile, and this is the reason that Israel is giving for this expansion, has also been intensifying its drone attacks, explosive drones, fiber optic drones on Israeli troops in South Lebanon. Another soldier has been confirmed killed, four others wounded. And the northern communities just over the border in Israel, they've had new precautions put in place at least until Monday night. Schools are closed today. Meetings of more than 50 people have been banned, similar to what we had during the war a few weeks ago and last year during the 12-day war. So, yeah, I mean, essentially, we're not seeing any letting up in the Israeli confrontation with Hezbollah. We had just to say briefly, the Lebanese Prime Minister Nawaf Salam giving a televised address yesterday saying that Israel is conducting a scorched earth policy. Now, he is trying to square the circle, Mr. Salam, of having negotiations with Israel on a deal that would end their years of formal hostility. But the Lebanese government remains essentially a bystander. It's unable to disarm Hezbollah as Israel wanted it to. It's unable to confront the Israeli army down in the south. And Hezbollah at the moment is totally disengaged from that process. So the situation for the Lebanese and for those in the north of Israel is only getting worse.
0: Sebastian, thank you so much for the update. Sebastian Asher, our correspondent there in Jerusalem. Patrick, during the many conflicts you will have covered over the years, I don't doubt the Middle East has been one of them, and the complexities of this seem to get ever greater.
9: They do. I was based in Jerusalem for some years around the time of the first Palestinian uprising, the first Intifada,

0: in Lebanon would seem to have been pointless, and the main victims of the exercise, as always, are the civilian population.
1: And you say pointless simply because we have been here before to a degree, yet returning to pretty much the same conflict again suggests that it didn't work the first time round?
0: Yes, but dismayingly, the political conclusions drawn from that are not, OK, well, let's try a different way, but let's go back and do the same thing again, except even harder this time. We've seen the same in Iran. And the Israelis, I have a lot of affection for Israel and Israelis, but I do feel that they should have learnt the lessons of recent history, and that the only way that they are going to have security is through some diplomatic route, and we're a long way from that.
1: Helena von Bismarck, by all means, pick up on what you've heard from Patrick, or indeed from Sebastian Usher before him.
2: Well, it also shows, I mean, we are all in a bit of a limbo at the moment, because we are waiting for an Iran deal, which has been sort of announced, but it hasn't happened. But the American administration has hinted in recent days that it was imminent. And there have also been some encouraging signs from the other side. But this is much more than a conflict between just America and Iran. There are huge regional implications, and America has allies that it needs to sort of keep happy. And Iran, again, as somebody who is supporting Hezbollah. So what happens, obviously, in Lebanon and Israel is directly tied to the conflict in the Gulf. And I worry that this recent escalation, apart from what it does to northern Israel and to Lebanon, will possibly also might, you know, endanger any kind of ceasefire between America and Iran.
1: Well, we shall see on all of that in the coming days. As Sebastian was outlining, there are these amendments being discussed in Washington, but we don't yet know where they will take us. Patrick, I wanted to talk to you about the project that you're working on, which is a new book about the sinking of a German battleship called the Scharnhorst, which sank in December 1943. I think I'm right in saying it's the last major clash between big battleships in the Northern Hemisphere in history. What has drawn you to this story in particular?
0: excuse me. Well, I've always been... I'm not particularly a naval historian, but the idea of a naval battle is fascinating because it's a very sort of discrete event. It's... we were just talking about civilians being the main casualties in modern warfare. Indeed, probably in the history of warfare, they've been more ordinary folk killed than they have soldiers. But on the sea, it's basically men fighting each other. And so there is a sort of element of a sort of moral question is taken out of it, if you like. So it's really about what happens, what the conditions are, how does the battle come about. This is a very short episode. It all takes place in the darkness of the Arctic in the space of about 12 hours. And you've got two enormous ships up against each other with a host of others taking part. It's a battle of wits between two naval commanders. This is kind of just at the dawn of radar and all the rest of it. So a lot of it is about your experience, your wit, putting yourself in the head of your opponent, thinking, what would he do? What will I do to counter him? So there are lots of elements in it, plus something that I've always been fascinated by, just the experience of soldiers, sailors and airmen, what they feel, how they got into where they are, what kind of jobs they do, what their emotions are at the time of battle, their trepidations, their feelings during and after the actual event and so forth. So it's a complicated mix, but a very simple story. So and high drama at the end of it. Scharnhorst is sank, a tragic event. But again, you know, I'm a bit dubious about the notion of kind of purity of arms, etc. But there is a lot of fellow feeling between the sailors. So there's a lot of sympathy. There's no kind of triumphalism. There's just, it's something that had to be done. It's over. Thank God it wasn't us, is the sentiment.
1: And those who were able to survive, what happened then? I mean, obviously, they're no longer with us, but are their accounts of what happened still very much sort of alive and vivid?
0: Yeah, I mean, excuse me. One of the

0: great things that the Imperial War Museum does or has done in the past is to record the memories of literally thousands and thousands of combatants at all levels, people who actually carried a gun, people who were just supporting them, women. And so you go, there's just this wonderful treasure trove of recordings of people talking for hours and hours about their all aspects of their wartime experience. And so that's a terrific resource.
1: Mm. And when do we get to see the finished article?
0: About October next year, I think. I'm not quite sure. Okay. I've got to finish it first.
1: Well, I realise that, but you know, to have a deadline in mind is useful, I hope, in this context. We're going to talk football and politics now. Fancy that. Fancy putting those two things together. Mexico's president, Claudia Sheinbaum, has agreed to allow Iran to be based in the country during the forthcoming Football World Cup, co-hosted, of course, by themselves, by Canada and by the United States. She said her government had been approached by FIFA after the US made it clear it didn't want Iran's squad to stay in the country during the tournament. Now, Iran were originally given Tucson, Arizona as their World Cup base. However, the war in the Middle East that we've just been talking about and related security concerns had led to uncertainty around their participation. Iran is scheduled to play New Zealand on the 15th of June and Belgium on the 21st. That's in Los Angeles, both of those games. And then Egypt in Seattle on the 26th of June. The Iranian football squad currently preparing for the tournament in southern Turkey. Now, the BBC has contacted the White House and FIFA for comment. As yet, nothing has been forthcoming. Afshin Ghotbi has coached both the US and the Iranian national football team, so he's well placed to comment on all of this. And on the line from California, I asked him what he made of the decision that the Iran team can play matches in the United States, but will have to stay in Mexico.
2: Well, personally, I'm struggling with the amount of political influence in sports. I've always believed that sports and politics should be separated, but unfortunately, it's a very complex salad that doesn't really allow people to really enjoy sports for what they are and for athletes to be able to compete in what they're in love with, the passion that they've had and dreams that they've had for the game.
1: Do you think FIFA should do more here? I mean, this seems to have been at least driven by the United States government to an extent in terms of what they say the Iranians can and can't do. Is this somewhere for FIFA to step in and say, look, you know, we're in charge here?
2: I think that's a very, very good question. And I'm not sure where the lines are drawn between the organizers of the competition and the World Cup and FIFA and the political system of a country. So I do believe that FIFA has some leverage and has and probably they've used as much power as they can to allow Iran to compete in the World Cup. But how logistically they do it, it's a very big disadvantage to the players of Iran, of course.
1: Well, I wanted to get onto that because, I mean, you've coached them. Indeed, you've coached both the United States and Iran's football teams over the years, which is an interesting mix in this context. But from a coach's point of view, if your players have got to travel significant distances prior to a key game, as they will now in this World Cup, how much more difficult does that make it?
2: Well, I think the Iranian players at this moment are in a very difficult situation as the competition within the domestic league had stopped because of the war. So they are not really match fit and match form. Then you add to that that they have to deal with the psychological impact of their loved ones, their families, being in situations where anytime they can be bombed or they're in sanctions. Then you have the group of people that have called them traitors because they're playing for this national team. Then they have their own regime and their own government trying to use the team as a propaganda for kind of sport washing is a good word, I think, maybe. Then you add to it the logistical challenge of being in Tijuana and then having to travel to LA on a game day or playing the game and then flying back and then doing the same when they go to Seattle.
1: And they're currently preparing for the tournament in Turkey, of course, because, as you say, being back home in Iran is clearly full of dangers just now.
2: Yes, and I do believe, because I was in the situation in 2009 through 11 when I was the head coach of Iranian national team, we had a World Cup qualifiers, three games that I was in charge of. We had to play three games in 11 days. We had to go to Pyongyang and play North Korea, fly back to Tehran and play against Emirates, and then fly to Seoul to play South Korea in 11 days. So it's really psychologically difficult for players, for staff to navigate through all of the political unrest and being a tug of war of fans and people that are pulling and pushing for players to take a certain stand, and while the players just want to play. And it's difficult for people to understand the love of the game, how deep it is in Iran. People in Iran have very few things that can distract them from their own lives and their own problems and their own challenges. And football has always given them that escape. And I think if you take that away from them and you politicize the game, then it's really sad for them. What else do they have that they can really enjoy?
1: Does it also make you worry about how they will be able to perform in this World Cup? I mean, as you say, they've got three games, two in Los Angeles, they play New Zealand and Belgium, they play Egypt in Seattle. Given what they're up against and all the context you've just alluded to, how well realistically can they perform on the pitch, do you think?
2: Knowing the spirit of the Iranian people, I think they will give their best, they will fight. But we saw it even in 2022 World Cup in Qatar. It was a very, very challenging moment also for them, where some fans are booing them and scrutinizing them for wearing the shirt, playing for the national team, representing the regime. While I think speaking as on a technical side, as a sportsman, I think the players just are playing football because that's their job, that's their life, that's their dreams. And I don't think they really care about the political position of their government.
1: How do you anticipate the home crowd reacting? By home crowd, I mean the United States crowd in Los Angeles, in Seattle, when they play. What sort of reception do you think they'll get?
2: If I can analyze it without any emotion, there's going to be a group of people that will just support them because they want to support the players. They want to support their homeland. Then you have a certain group of people that, in my opinion, will be against the team because they position the players and the team as the regime, and they're against the regime. And then you have a group of people that may, in my opinion, will be proxy of the regime and they'll be supporting the team. So it's going to take a tremendous detachment of the players to be able to play with a certain numbness that allows them to perform with the concentration that they need to. And I think many people in America don't realize how beautiful Iranian people are in principle. And I think this war maybe has shown the diversity of Iranian people, the intellect, the history. So I'm hoping that this World Cup gives this opportunity again for Iranian people to rise and to show their humanity and also their quality.
1: Afshin Ghotbi, who in his time has coached both the Iranian national football team and the American national football team. Helena, sport and politics coming together. Fancy that.
3: Well, it's never just about sports, is it? Just I'm not a big football fan, I have to admit, but I'm very much into classical music. And when you think about musicians from repressive regimes, how they're only allowed out of the country to perform, and then when they are abroad, people are keeping very, very close taps on them. So not only have they to perform at a very high level, but there is the psychological stress of what he just said. I like that word, sport washing. So you're used as a propaganda prop. And now add to this in a country that doesn't really want you there and which forces you to undergo huge amounts of travel. So it must be a lot of pressure. And yes, it's never just about the game.
1: No, I'm told, Patrick, that back in 1998 at the World Cup, you were at the game between the US and Iran.
0: Indeed, I was. It was one of the very few football matches I've ever been to.
1: But, how was it?
0: This was World Cup, Stade de Guerlande in Lyon, and it was the first time the Americans and the Iranians had faced each other in a football match since 1989, the Islamic Revolution, the hostage crisis in Tehran, etc., etc. I must say, it was this strikes me as very mean-spirited, what the Americans are doing. It won't actually achieve anything. But in those days, this match came with very high expectations, and it seemed to be an opportunity for some thawing of relations. That's certainly how Bill Clinton, who was the president at the time, saw it. He made a video presentation saying words to the effect that we hope this can be the first step in a process of improving relations between our two nations. The Iranians, it was Ayatollah Khamenei, still all that time ago, he wasn't quite so warm, but he did allow a certain amount of fraternisation. There were some nice gestures. The Iranian players came towards the American players with holding white roses as a symbol of peace. The Iranians won. I'm sure they were delighted back in Tehran about that, 2-1. But yeah, it was a nice occasion. So, you know, the sport and politics, of course, are closely intertwined, but sometimes in a good way.
1: Yes, interesting. I do remember that, actually. And I remember the white roses. So you're right. There were some nice gestures amidst all the politics. You're with Weekend from the BBC World Service. The headlines in a moment.
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0: 7.30 GMT, this is Weekend from the BBC World Service. Still to come, how Ukraine's cultural institutions are trying to stay open and secure at a time of war. We ask if the next General Secretary of the United Nations should be a woman. And the lasting appeal of the singer-songwriter George Michael 10 years after his death. That's all on Weekend after the World News.
1: BBC News with Danielle Yawovietska. The Israeli military says it's expanding into additional areas in southern Lebanon after ground troops crossed the River Litani. Ahead of the troops' move, the Israeli Air Force conducted extensive strikes against Hezbollah targets north of the river. US media are reporting that President Trump has made amendments to the latest draft of a deal to end the war with Iran. Official sources say Mr. Trump has hardened his terms and that the proposal has been sent to Tehran. The US military says it's carried out another deadly strike on a suspected drug trafficking boat in the Eastern Pacific, killing three men. Washington is expanding a campaign against what it calls narco-terrorist networks. Critics say the operations raise questions about evidence and international law. US officials argue the strikes are disrupting cartel operations. Colombians go to the polls today in a presidential election focused on tackling violence driven by rival armed groups competing over cocaine smuggling routes. The current left-wing leader, Gustavo Petro, cannot seek re-election, but the vote is being seen as a key test of his policies. Health officials in Sao Paulo State in Brazil say they're investigating a suspected Ebola case. If confirmed, it would be the first case outside Africa in this latest outbreak. The patient, who is from the Democratic Republic of Congo and had recently returned from a trip there, is being kept in isolation. Malaysia has criticised major world powers for their lack of support after its deal with Norway for a naval missile system collapsed. The two countries have been involved in a diplomatic dispute after Norway tightened export approvals for certain technologies. French police have detained several hundred people after violent clashes erupted when thousands of football fans poured onto the streets following the victory of Paris Saint-Germain against Arsenal in the Champions League final held in Budapest. Vehicles and businesses in the capital were damaged. BBC News.
0: You're listening to the BBC World Service. I'm Julian Warwicker with Weekend. With me throughout the programme, Helena von Bismarck, historian, author and political commentator. She's in Hamburg, and Patrick Bishop is here in London, military author, journalist and historian. Now, Antonio Guterres, Secretary General of the United Nations, will be replaced at the end of the year when his 10 years in office is up. The race to succeed him is underway, and candidates for the top job have been taking part in a series of television debates. Two prominent female candidates are Michelle Bachelet, former President of Chile, and Rebecca Grinspan, the Secretary General of the UN's Trade and Development Department. The UN is dedicated to maintaining international peace, security and human rights. And despite these noble goals, the UN has not appointed a female leader in its 80-year-long history. But should it matter if this role does go to a man or a woman? Well, Susana Malcora is a former chief of staff to the UN Secretary General Ban Ki-moon and founder of GWL Voice, which stands for Global Women Leaders. I spoke to her earlier, and before discussing if the next Secretary General should be a woman, I asked her to explain what actually happens during the election process.
2: Well, it is quite an opaque process, I should say, so it doesn't surprise me that it sounds opaque. You know, the decision is taken initially by the President of the General Assembly and the President of the Security Council, asking member states, asking governments to present candidates. And there is a first phase where candidates are sort of showcased more publicly. There has been hearings, I'm sure you know that, a few weeks ago, that had been broadcasted and people can see that. So there is a part of the process that is more public. But at a certain point, the process goes into the hands of the Security Council, which is a council integrated by 15 member states. Five of them are the permanent members, the ones who have veto power. When that happens, everything goes behind closed doors. And there are conversations, there are exchanges, and at a certain moment, a straw polling takes place. But none of that is made public. until the very last minute when the president of the Security Council sends to the General Assembly a name of one person to be appointed as Secretary General. So how that decision was taken, how the discussions went, none of that is public. And even though the General Assembly has tried at least to receive two candidates instead of one to have options, so far that has not been possible.
0: And it's fair to say, isn't it, that the permanent members of the Security Council carry a lot of weight during that process?
2: Well, definitely, because in the straw polling, they are absolutely decisive. And if any of them votes against the candidate, that candidate is automatically out of the race.
0: I mentioned Global Women Leaders, GWL Voices, your organisation. Is it fair to assume that you would prefer a woman to get the top job this time around?
2: Well, that has been our objective. We are three founders of GWL Voices. The three of us ran for Secretary General in 2016, and then we came together to found this organization. We strongly feel that at that time, there were seven women candidates, and, you know, not having a single one of them up to the task seemed odd. So we have worked on a Madam Secretary General campaign, feeling very strongly that it's, after 80 years, high time for women. But I also want to emphasize, when we talk about this, people say, well, what is really important is the merit. We know that, and we have no doubt that merit is a key element to promote a woman, because women work hard to get to the same place.
0: I mean, that's always the argument that surfaces in this context, isn't it? Is it right that the most qualified person should be the next to occupy that job? And if that is true, does it then matter whether that's a man or a woman?
2: You are right. Qualifications are critical. But it is odd when you look at the qualifications of the women that ran in 2016, that not a single one met the threshold. There is an underlying skew towards the decision that has made it historically as it is, that all secretaries general have been men. So we are not saying we should choose a secretary general just for being a woman. That's not what we are saying. What we are saying is a woman has for sure the characteristics that are badly needed in this day and age, with so much confrontation, so much divide. A woman is the typical person to build bridges, listen to the others, and find alternative solutions. So we see the conditions that women bring to the table essential to the moment that the world and the UN is facing. So it's not for being a woman. We are convinced that women will show these strong abilities. What we don't know is that we don't want is that for being a woman, the person is not taken into account.
0: How big a challenge is this role now for whoever gets it, given that you will be only too familiar with the numbers of voices around the world now who talk of the UN as if it's an increasing irrelevance?
2: Well, it is an amazing challenge. It is a challenge because the trust is not there. You just said it, you described it, and it's right. There is this notion of irrelevance that is really serious, eroding the capacity and the ability of the UN to get things done. There is a clear lack of support by member states. Many member states, the financing of the UN is in big trouble. So there are many fronts that need to be tackled. In my view, this is a moment where you need somebody that is empathic, that is ready to be there where the UN is needed, not to talk about things, to get things done. Somebody who will be focused, will prioritize those elements that are key for the peoples of the world, and that will be ready to take a risk, a calculated risk, not just a crazy risk, to reposition the UN and to contribute to the solution of the problems that, without any doubt, are very serious. In a landscape that is shifting so dramatically, for example, with inclusion of AI as something that is changing the way we live and the way we work and the way we will see the future. So for me, it's challenging. But again, that approach, that empathic approach, that approach to be there when, where and when needed is fundamental, and a woman can play that role very well.
0: Susanna Malcora, former chief of staff to the UN Secretary General Ban Ki-moon, founder of GWL Voice Global Women Leaders. Helena, her preference would be a woman next time round, although she did qualify that by saying, yes, but you've got to be of the relevant qualifications as well. Where do you stand on that?
3: Well, it obviously completely depends on the woman. I'm not, you know, I can't just endorse anyone just because she's a woman, but it would be an interesting sort of countercurrent to the current zeitgeist. I love how you adapt German words into English. Because
0: so do we.
3: What's coming across at the moment a lot in lots of different places in the world is a growing backlash against women's rights. And I mean, if you think of Vladimir Putin, you know, who once spoke about Ukraine of a woman, comparing her basically to a woman he was raping, and sitting on a horse with no shirt on, etc. So all this machismo out there can be quite irritating, and it's now also sweeping parts of the Western world. So that would be a strong signal against that. Then again, I'd have to see the candidate. I'm afraid I'm deeply cynical that this is going to happen.
0: Why?
3: I don't think it will happen because, as she pointed out, ultimately it ends in the Security Council, and I am pretty. I mean, I trust Britain and France to be unbiased when it comes to gender, not so much the other members of the Security Council.
0: That leaves the United States, China, and Russia that you're less sure about.
3: Yes.
0: Patrick, on the broader point that I raised with Susanna was that where the UN stands now in terms of how much influence it realistically has, the word irrelevance cropped up. Is that fair just now, do you think?
4: I think it's quite easy to characterise the UN in those terms. I'm afraid I think it is a pertinent criticism. I'm not so sure it's got to do with one particular or even several factors. But I think there's one crucial thing that is at the heart of this, which is the structural reality of the UN. It's an institution that is a creation of the Second World War. That's reflected in its membership. The fact that you have on the in the permanent members, those five members, two who are basically opposed to our worldview, our here in the West, I'm talking about our standards, who have a veto. As Helena said, you know, they could China, Russia could block a woman just instinctively, almost. So unless you actually address that question of how business is done at the very summit of the organisation, I think it will only become have less meaning and less power. I mean, its initial purpose was to prevent future conflict, and its record doesn't look terribly rosy on that, but it has had some success, and you don't have to look too far back when the first step really in any conflict resolution was to go to the UN and get a resolution about it. Those days, I'm afraid, are gone. It'd be nice to have them back. It would be nice to think there must be a competent, powerful woman who is up to the job, and I certainly would like to see a woman doing it.
0: Well, your reference to current conflicts takes us to Ukraine. Last Sunday, May the 24th, Russia launched a major strike on the Ukrainian capital, Kyiv, and its surrounding region amidst the four-year-long war. Ukrainian officials said four people were killed and over 100 people injured. The strikes also damaged a lot of civilian infrastructure, from supermarkets and emergency service facilities to universities, cultural sites and museums. And those museums include the National Art Museum and the Ukrainian National Chernobyl Museum, both recently renovated. The Chernobyl Museum, dedicated to the 1986 nuclear disaster, was severely damaged. Now, Ukrainian newspapers are reporting that this has been the largest wave of damage to cultural sites since the Russian invasion began. Victoria Voloshina is the head of communications department at the National Art Museum of Ukraine. I asked her about the extent of the damage.
5: A Luckily, there's no one hurt if we're speaking about people, and all the collection is okay, but the building is pretty damaged. For example, there is no single window left in the Namo Museum. The big entrance door is also damaged a lot. The glass part of a ceiling was also hit. We don't know yet whether the construction itself is okay and whether it's safe for us to be there, because the commission evaluating the damages is still working.
0: And you will be closed, obviously, for a significant amount of time so that it can be repaired.
5: Yes, we can say for now that we will be closed all the summer and all the autumn, and we would like to reopen before winter, but we cannot say yet.
0: How big a blow is that to people in Kyiv? I mean, one of the things that has struck other people around the world is the resilience of people in Ukraine, and the chance to go and visit something like the National Art Museum is a part of that. People want to lead their lives in as ordinary a way as they can. How big a blow is this?
5: I guess on the night of 24th of May, it was the biggest blow for cultural institutions. It was a bit of shock, because at this time National Art Museum of Ukraine, National Philharmonic of Ukraine, Kyiv Opera, Museum of Chernobyl, Ukrainian House, and several other galleries and universities and heritage sites were damaged all at once, you know. We were shocked at once, people were shocked, and they are writing us, how can we help? Can we help you with maybe some cleaning or some other work? So we are very grateful to people all over Ukraine, Kyiv, and also to our colleagues abroad, because a lot of people from Polish museums, Swedish museums, German museums have written us, how can we help?
0: And is an option to move some of your collection to other big European galleries and cities, at least for a short time, where they can be seen, obviously, by visitors there, but they'll be safe because they're away from the attacks that you're having to put up with?
5: You know, it is our biggest dream and our biggest answer to all the European museums. So you can help, please help us with exhibitions outside Ukraine, because our big project, Modernism in Ukraine, it was touring Europe, all around Europe since 23 to 25th, yeah. And now we don't have any exhibition. We are preparing the exhibition of our religious art for Iceland, and our collection exhibition is now in Lviv. It's just far from Kyiv, far from hot points, but we would like European museums to help us. We have 40,000 items in our museum, so we cannot remove everything from our building. That's why we would like to have some guarantees for at least the most valuable part of our collection, you know.
0: So here we are talking about works of art and what you're trying to do to protect them and how other countries are helping. But there you are living amidst all of this. What have the last few days been like for you and people close to you as you suddenly realise the scale of recent Russian attacks?
5: I'm speaking about myself. I was shocked, then I cried a bit, and then I understood that there's no reason just to be in sorrow. And in Monday, when I came to a museum, I saw, you know, like a giant ant house of all the stuff of museum, all from the general director to the cleaning manager. They all were working already at 8 a.m. and were cleaning the aftermath of the strike with those tons of glass and dirt. We hadn't much time to be in grief for our museum, because it is a tradition of Ukraine. This hour something was hit. Next hour we are opening and we are working.
0: Victoria Voloshina, Head of Communications at the National Art Museum of Ukraine. You talked right at the start of the programme, Patrick, about the determination of people in Ukraine, and there it was again.
4: Absolutely, yeah, very, very impressive. The Russians have been doing a lot of this, of course. And I think it's people say, well, there's no sort of military purpose to this, but there is a political purpose, and it's a signal that's being sent, isn't it? And it's a very sinister one. It's saying, basically, we want to remove your cultural and therefore your erase your personality. So I don't think it's too much to say there's a sort of hint of genocidal intent there. Mm. So it's an appalling way of waging war.
0: Helena, is that how you see that the sort of the cultural consequences of this conflict?
3: Yes, I would. I was reminded of the article Putin published half a year before the invasion, this on Russians and Ukraine, in which he claims that Ukraine basically does not exist, but it is part of Russia, a historical essay, which at the time lots of sort of historian geeks noticed, but also some military experts in the West, and worried whether that might actually reflect his intention to attack. So I was reminded of that when I heard of the attacks against the museums.
0: It's just gone 9 minutes to the hour, and we're going to end by reflecting on some music of recent decades. It's been 10 years since the death of the British singer and songwriter George Michael. His influence goes way beyond those who grew up with his music. Songs like Careless Whisper and Father Figure have become popular memes on social media, winning him new, younger admirers. The journalist and author Satnam Sungera decided to write a book about his legacy, exploring the connection between his music and his politics, and how fame dripped into George's sense of self. The book is called Tonight the Music Seems So Loud, The Meaning of George Michael. Satnam began by telling me how his obsession began.
6: I caught the George Michael bug like COVID from my sisters, who were massively into Wham in the 80s. But I wasn't that into him then. By the time I got into him, they didn't care. I got into him probably around 1990 with Listen Without Prejudice. And I think what really appealed to me about him is the sensitivity of his lyrics. You know, I grew up in a very macho Punjabi culture where men didn't really have feelings. But here was this glamorous, beautiful man talking very sensitively about emotions, and it just really hit a note, and it became a lifelong love.

0: And, you know, he had, as we know, very well documented problems, issues, elements of his life that he really did wrestle with before he finally resolved them in his mind. Did that have any sort of parallel for you as well?
1: Yeah, I mean, the weird thing is that when I was a fan as a young man, I just saw him as this incredibly glamorous person who was the exact opposite of me in every respect. But the odd thing about spending 2 years writing about him or thinking about him is I realized that we were actually very similar, not least, you know, we were both child of imperial migrants to Britain. He had severe mental illness in his family, suicides on his mother's side of his family, and I had schizophrenia on my side of the family. And we also both, I guess, felt a low level of self-confidence in the way we looked when we were young men.
0: And back then, were you following his sort of private life as well as his public persona with close interest?
1: Not particularly, no, but he obviously in the 80s was in the closet, and then he came out in this incredibly bold way, which continues to inspire gay people today. But what I appreciate now from looking back at how he behaved and also how the press behaved is how difficult it was for anyone gay to be out. I mean, almost everyone who was gay at the time was in the closet. So Elton John got married, Kenny Everett got married, Boy George was saying he was bisexual. Basically, it was impossible to be gay and to be famous because the press was so hostile. And so, yeah, I think George Michael, as a very young man, was in a very difficult position.
0: It is quite a stark reminder of that era, isn't it? Because, I mean, when he did eventually come out, he was criticized for not having done so earlier by some people.
1: Yeah, Noel Gallagher famously said that how dare George Michael talk about the Iraq war when he wasn't honest about his sexuality. But I think that lacks compassion. You also got to remember that in the 80s, being gay was associated with AIDS. And George Michael himself said he didn't come out because he didn't want his mother to worry about AIDS and him dying and so on. And George Michael became famous when he was 19, and he was still working things out for himself. And so to work out your sexuality with that level of attention must have been very difficult for him personally.
0: You mention in the book that you rarely play George Michael's music in company, and if you've got a radio on and one of his songs comes on, you tend to switch either off or over. What's that all about?
1: It's because he actually didn't write that much music, you know. I think he wrote under 100 songs, and I really didn't want to get tired of his music. And the other reason I don't need to listen to him is that he's everywhere. I play this game. If I walk through a shopping center, I count how long it is before I hear a George Michael or Wham track. It's never more than an hour.
0: So you're kind of rationing your appreciation.
1: Yeah, totally. But sometimes, you know, when I'm going through intense emotions, I mean, at the moment, I'm going through a family bereavement, and there's nothing like George Michael to help you through moments like that. And also, every Friday night disco, every wedding has Wham or George Michael around the world, I would say.
0: Well, let's pick some examples in that case that maybe fall into both of those categories. If you're looking for joy from George Michael, where do you go?
1: Oh, I think I love Fast Love. You know, he spent 6 months writing and producing that song. I think it captures his complexity because on the surface, it's just a straightforward dance floor banger, right, from the 90s. But also there's whole verses about grief in the middle of it. And that's the thing about George Michael's music. It's very rarely straightforward. I mean, think about Last Christmas. I mean, superficially, tune-wise and lyrically, it's a very happy song. It's about finding someone special. But the way he sings it, it's the opposite. It's about the fact that he actually really misses the lover who betrayed him, right? Who let him go. And that was the thing about George Michael. He could capture happiness and sadness at the same time, just in the way he sang a backing vocal.
0: And if you are looking for one, when you are in a rather more melancholy mood, where might you go for that?
1: You know what? Careless Whisper. You know, he wrote that when he was 17.

I think I must have heard it 20,000 times, and I still never tire of hearing it. Oddly, he didn't like the song. He lost the emotional connection with it. He thought it was naive. You know, the fact that it is still a meme on social media now in 2026 says a lot about the power of that song. I mentioned the title of my new book, Tonight the Music Seems So Loud, to a bunch of 10-year-olds I was talking to about the British Empire, which is my specialist subject. I didn't expect them to know who I was talking about. And they finished the song for me because Careless Whisper is such a massive meme on social media. And also recently we had Father Figure went viral after it featured in the film Baby Girl, and also Taylor Swift featured it on her recent album. And you know, his songs are always being covered, and it's odd that these songs were sometimes written 30-40 years ago, but he was such a perfectionist that he still appeals today. And if anything, I feel like his popularity is growing.

The music of George Michael, journalist and author Satnam Sangera, who, as he rightly pointed out, normally has conversations about the British Empire, and he certainly had one with me on this programme about that subject. But that book about George Michael's legacy is called Tonight the Music Seems So Loud, The Meaning of George Michael. It's out next Thursday, which brings our conversations to a close. So all I have time to do now is to say thank you to Patrick for being with me throughout the programme today. And Helena in Hamburg, thank you as well for your company. And thank you for listening to this edition of Weekend, the programme back at the same time next Saturday. Coming up next on the BBC World Service, the latest news headlines.

0: 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This is KSUT Ignacio, KUTE Ignacio, KDNG Durango, KUUT Farmington, KUSW Flora Vista, and KPGS Pagosa Springs. We can also be heard in Cortez, Mancos, Silverton, and online at ksut.org. 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
2: The Americans say my nation is failing, says Ms. Romero in her kitchen, but they won't let us breathe. They're strangling us.
1: Israel's military strikes hard in southern Lebanon.
3: In a street in the village of Mashgara, there's not much left standing, with the floors of the buildings pancaked down on top of each other after the airstrikes here.
1: And how some Greeks reacted to the idea of a 13-hour workday.
4: We are humans, not machines. Yorgos's anguished cry silences the buzz of conversation in the taverna where he's worked for more than 30 years.
1: All that and tracing the story of an adoption which brought a baby girl from India to a family in France and back again. That's From Our Own Correspondent with me, Pascal Harter, after this bulletin of BBC World News.
5: BBC News with Danielle Yawovietska. The Israeli military says it's expanding ground operations against Hezbollah militants in southern Lebanon beyond the Litani River, which lies about 30 kilometres north of the Israeli border. They've repeated their call for everyone south of the Zahrani River to leave a further 10 kilometres into Lebanese territory. Sebastian Usher reports from Jerusalem.
6: Every day is bringing a new expansion in Israel's war against Hezbollah. The latest evacuation warning further increases the size of the area in South Lebanon where its ground forces are operating. The IDF says in recent days it's been mounting an offensive in the area around Beaufort Castle and that it's now captured the Crusader stronghold, which has changed hands many times down the centuries. The site is in a commanding position high above the Litani Valley. Israel says it's been intensifying its onslaught against Hezbollah in response to the Iranian-backed group's ramping up of its own explosive drone and missile attacks.
5: US media are reporting that President Trump has made amendments to the latest draft of a possible preliminary deal to end the war with Iran. Official sources say Mr. Trump has hardened his terms and that the proposal has been sent to Tehran. It's not clear what the new elements are, but Donald Trump has always maintained his priority is stopping Iran from developing a nuclear weapon. Malaysia has entered into a diplomatic dispute with Norway. The Scandinavian country was going to supply Malaysia with a naval missile system, but the deal collapsed. Phoebe Hobson reports.
7: Malaysia's Defence Minister Mohamed Khalid Nordin has accused world leaders of double standards and a lack of support at a defence forum in Singapore. His accusations come after Norway decided to revoke export approvals for certain technologies in a move they say is not to target Malaysia but reflects the country's decision to introduce tighter export control regulations. Malaysia says the decision had damaged confidence in European defence suppliers. Earlier this week, Malaysia's Prime Minister said that cancelling the deal to deliver a naval missile system would affect the Southeast Asian country's defence capabilities.
5: People in Colombia go to the polls on Sunday to elect a new president. The current left-wing leader, Gustavo Petro, cannot seek re-election, but the vote is being seen as a key test of his policies. More details from our South America correspondent, Ione Wells.
8: This election is not just a choice between left and right-wing candidates, but also between different visions of how to tackle the violence, much of which is driven by rival armed groups competing over cocaine smuggling routes and other illegal trades. The left-wing senator, Iván Cepeda, who's leading in the polls, designed much of President Petro's strategy on negotiating with these armed groups, which many security experts say has failed. His two main rivals include the far-right lawyer, Abelardo de la Espriella, and the conservative senator, Paloma Valencia. Both have pledged a tougher military crackdown on crime, including more cooperation with the United States.
5: World News from the BBC. The US military says it's carried out another deadly strike on a suspected drug trafficking boat in the Eastern Pacific, killing three men as part of an expanding campaign against what Washington calls narco-terrorist networks. The attack follows a series of similar strikes over recent weeks. Critics say the operations resemble previous controversial attacks, raising questions about evidence, accountability and international law. Health officials in Brazil say they're investigating a suspected case of Ebola in Sao Paulo state. A man in his 30s from the DRC, who'd recently returned from a trip there, is being kept in isolation at a hospital. He's tested positive for meningitis, but that does not rule out Ebola. Brazilian health authorities say the risk to the region is very low. French police have detained several hundred people after violent clashes erupted when thousands of football fans poured onto the streets following the victory by Paris Saint-Germain in the Champions League final. James Waterhouse is in Paris.
9: Last year in Paris, the police were accused of being underprepared. Two people died with the unrest following PSG's last Champions League victory. This time around, they were armoured police. They were deploying quite powerful tear gas on occasion. But those looking to sort of cause trouble were mostly teenagers. We saw some with flares, some with fireworks. They were launching them into the air. And it was a broad picture of genuine celebration. But of course, it's a minority that seems to be causing these confrontations with police officers that we saw.
5: A Kanye West concert in Italy has been cancelled because of concerns over public order and safety. West, now known as Ye, was due to perform at a festival in the city of Reggio Emilia in July. The city's prefect stopped the gig after the local Jewish community expressed concern over previous anti-Semitic remarks made by West. And that's the latest BBC News.
1: Hello, you're listening to From Our Own Correspondent here on the BBC World Service. I'm Pascal Harter. Welcome to the programme. Coming up, the long-term impact of Israel's strikes against Hezbollah in southern Lebanon. Forget 9-to-5 being no way to make a living. We hear how Greece feels about a longer working day of up to 13 hours. And one woman's search for her birth mother. We join her as she traces the story of the international adoption which took her from India to France. But first to Cuba, as the US trade embargo squeezes tighter and tighter and the island's supply of fuel runs lower and lower. The Trump administration has made no secret of its end game to finally dislodge the ruling Cuban Communist Party from power by turning the economic screws more and more since the start of this year. The US has used very targeted legal measures too. On May the 20th, Cuban Independence Day, Washington issued an indictment against Raúl Castro, former president and brother of late leader Fidel Castro, allegations which Cuba's current president said were devoid of any legal foundation. Will Grant has been in the Cuban capital, seeing how the island's people reacted to the news.
2: Ana Rosa Romero can watch baseball matches from her balcony. From her apartment on the 11th floor of the 12-storey Gran Mados building, a stark modernist housing block in the Cerro neighbourhood of Havana, she enjoys stunning vistas across the city. Her elevated vantage point lets her see right into the Estadio Latinoamericano, Cuba's national baseball stadium next door. A decade ago, she witnessed history unfold on that baseball field. President Barack Obama watched a game there with then-Cuban President Raúl Castro in the last act of his remarkable trip to the island in 2016. The optics between the two men, indeed between the two nations, all smiles and warm handshakes and jokes. Today, things could hardly be more different. Ana Rosa looks out over an empty stadium, its floodlights switched off, its turnstiles locked, all games suspended until further notice amid the near-total US fuel blockade of Cuba. The Americans say my nation is failing, says Ms. Romero in her kitchen, but they won't let us breathe. They're strangling us. The imposing image of Fidel Castro, Raúl's late older brother, looks down on us from a frame on the living room wall as we sip coffee, an indication of where Ana Rosa's sympathies lie. Like many women of her generation from the rural provinces, she's grateful to the revolution for her education and a path to becoming a philosophy teacher. But her retirement wasn't meant to be spent on her own inside a dark apartment. Her husband of 53 years had a degenerative disease which worsened after COVID. By the end, she was caring for him around the clock. With the elevator rarely working, Ana Rosa says she barely ventures out anymore. "It's tough because I need the exercise and the interaction," she laments. But at her age, she says she can't risk getting stuck in the lobby with bags of shopping and 11 flights of stairs to climb. The building superintendent, an energetic woman called Juana Garcia, tells me other residents are far worse off. Several have pacemakers, while one is in their 90s and bedridden. "They often only get water into their apartment if someone physically carries it up to them," Juana says. She's pushing the state to install solar panels on the roof to at least work the lift and the building's water pump. As the Fidel portrait on the wall suggested, Ana Rosa blames Washington and President Trump rather than her own government. I ask her about the murder charges the US recently brought against Raul Castro, the island's most important living revolutionary, for his role in the shooting down of two planes, which killed four people, including three Americans. "I don't agree with it," she tells me. "We grew tired of hearing the Cuban state warn the brothers to the rescue against flying over Cuban airspace. But of course, they ignored it because they do what they want. They're the masters of the universe." She's referring to the Miami-based group at the heart of the Castro indictment. Brothers to the Rescue, a Cuban-American group founded in 1980, used to airdrop supplies to Cuban migrants as they attempted to reach the US by sea and alert the Coast Guard to any in difficulties. However, they'd also cross into Cuban airspace to drop anti-government leaflets over Havana. Cuba designated them a terrorist organization. It came to a head in 1996 when Cuban MiG fighter jets shot down two of the organization's Cessna aircraft, prompting outrage in the US and calls for the very charges now filed against the 94-year-old Castro, then Cuba's defense minister. Fast forward 30 years and the charges from Washington. On the Malecón, Havana's waterfront promenade, the Cuban state did what it does best, mobilized its people for a demonstration outside the US embassy. Speaker after speaker echoed the top leadership, insisting the indictment was a pretext for war. As the sun rose, two military officers fainted in the heat, perhaps a metaphor for a collapsing revolution. Privately, some elderly former revolutionaries admitted to me they just want it to all be over. In her youth, one had travelled to Angola to help spread socialism around the world. Another said she was a card-carrying member of the Cuban Communist Party. Both were exhausted. The endless blackouts and the poverty, the scarcity and the minuscule pensions, the indignities in old age and the lack of opportunities for young people had even them almost willing the Americans to act. Ana Rosa remains resolutely loyal, though she doesn't expect to be watching any baseball games for a while, especially not one to celebrate cordial US and Cuban ties. "I love living up here," she sighs, gazing at the stadium. Then, in the closest she comes to criticism of Cuba's leadership, she adds, "But I do think they forget how tough things are in the high-rises."
1: Will Grant in Havana. Next, we're in the south of Lebanon, where Israel this week stepped up its military offensive with daily air and artillery strikes, killing dozens more people. Israel's Prime Minister, Benjamin Netanyahu, had insisted Israel would deal Hezbollah a crushing blow following Hezbollah's drone attacks on civilians in northern Israel and its killing of an IDF soldier. Amid the strikes, Israel issued another evacuation order to Lebanese civilians on Wednesday, covering more than a tenth of Lebanese territory. The US brokered ceasefire between Israel and Lebanon, which came into force in the middle of April, is all but shattered now, with both Israel and Hezbollah accusing each other of repeated violations. John Sudworth has been speaking to Lebanese civilians whose lives are once again being upended by conflict.
3: On Beirut's Corniche, the stretch of seafront promenade that, in better

0: during Israel's invasion in the 1980s, in a war that ripped this country apart. In the white heat of the sunlight beating off the waves of the Mediterranean, upon which, before business ground to a halt, they were happily plying their trade, their conversations are haunted by the dark shadows and spectres of that history. With Israel's troops fighting beyond their yellow line this week, one of the men tells me, they might soon be in Beirut. There are real fears in this country that this latest conflict is escalating out of control with this week's intensifying Israeli action, the wide evacuation orders, the heavy bombardments, and the attempts to seize new ground beyond the swathe of land it already occupies on Lebanon's border, marked by that so-called yellow line. But the Druze men tell me they are not supporters of Israel's modern-day foe, Hezbollah, the Iranian-backed militant group that reignited this war in early March with a barrage of rockets fired in a defiant show of support for Iran. Far from it, in fact. Why did they do it? One of them says, referring to Hezbollah. It's not our war. Another tells me that they know that Iran is controlling and funding the group. We're against that, he says. They tell me they support Hezbollah's disarmament, towards which small steps were taken in 2025 as Lebanon's regular army began to take some of its weapons. But it's a difficult and delicate process, with the National Army far less powerful than the force it's trying to dismantle. The effort quickly stalled, and Hezbollah remains militarily effective. Its new fibre-optic drones, used to increasingly deadly effect against Israeli soldiers, is the stated reason that Israel is now intensifying its military action. On the other side of the country, in the Bekaa Valley, a stronghold of the Shia community from which Hezbollah draws much of its support, I witness one example of what Israel's action looks like on the ground. In a street in the village of Mashgara, there's not much left standing, with the floors of the buildings pancaked down on top of each other after the airstrikes here. In a nearby hospital, 7-year-old Mohammed is lying in bed with a bandage around his head. Dramatic social media video had shown him being dug out of the rubble of his home in Mashgara. His father and two sisters were killed, but doctors tell us he's recovering well. I ask him if he knows who did this to him, and he answers without a moment's hesitation, "The Israelis." Israel says it only targets combatants and military infrastructure, and it accuses Hezbollah of hiding in and operating from civilian areas. But with innocent lives undoubtedly being lost in large numbers, it is impossible not to meet those like Mohammed and wonder whether the shadows of this current war will loom large over some future Lebanon. Back on the Beirut seafront, some of the fishermen remember well the efforts of Israel to destroy Yasser Arafat's forces all those decades ago. It was out of the chaos of those years, the invasion on top of a brutal civil war fought along sectarian lines, that Hezbollah emerged. I ask them if today it would be fair to say that they are angry at both Hezbollah and Israel. Yes, one of them says, but you can't equate the two. No matter how much they may disapprove of the actions of Hezbollah, it is a disapproval tempered by their despair over the growing civilian casualties, by the loss of sovereignty as Israel once again occupies Lebanese land, and the weight of a history measured in generational cycles of violence. Those who haven't had their blood shed by the Israeli army, one of them tells me, well, maybe they can make peace. But those who have, he goes on, those who've had parents or children killed, it takes too much time, he says. Maybe centuries.
1: John Sudworth. You're listening to From Our Own Correspondent with me, Pascal Harter, here on the BBC World Service. Now to Greece, where, as the summer heat takes hold, the ripple effects of a new labour law introduced back in October are really starting to be felt. The new legislation allows for working days of up to 13 hours. It set off passionate political opposition and nationwide strikes. The Greek government insists the longer working day is optional, only applies to the private sector, and is capped at 37 days a year. But the backlash has been fierce. Heidi Fuller

0: Love heard some full-throated views on the subject in a local taverna. Always a good place to debate.
1: We are Anthropy. We are humans, not machines. Yorgos's anguished cry silences the buzz of conversation in the taverna where he's worked for more than 30 years. With wages more or less frozen since the economic crisis began over a decade ago, he's obliged to do two jobs in order to make just enough money to get by. He's talking about a controversial bill legalising a 13-hour working day. It's been branded a legislative monstrosity by opposition parties, but it's been voted in, despite massive protests, strikes and demonstrations throughout Greece. Prime Minister Kyriakos Mitsotakis, better known as Mitso to most Greeks, says that the measure is voluntary and will modernise the labour market and address staff shortages, whilst Greece's main public sector union has said it signals the end of family life and the legalisation of over-exploitation. Since the country's long-drawn-out economic crisis and subsequent COVID lockdowns, Yorgos tells me he has struggled with his mental health. Even with all the money we make with tourism, there's nothing for sick-in-the-head people like me, he confides, drumming his fingers in a nervous rhythm on one of the taverna's checkcloth-covered tables. Like a modern version of the chorus, who keep up a running commentary about onstage happenings in the plays of Euripides or Aristophanes, tavernas are the best place to gauge the mood of Greeks who come here to discuss their olive trees, share their struggles, and comment on the latest scandals they've seen on TV. It's 2 p.m. and the taverna buzzes with conversation as Yorgos hands out tongue-loosening carafes of white spirit raki, served with complimentary mezze snacks, plates piled high with Dakos rusks, fruity Gruyere cheese, crisp cucumber cubes and shiny black olives that can easily pass for lunch. Today the locals are discussing the new bill. According to Eurostat, Greeks already work some of the longest hours in Europe. Surely 13 hours isn't so bad because you can just work extra hours at the same job instead of having two different jobs, one pensioner suggests. Eh, you can say that. You are in the public sector and get a good pension, a builder with cement-covered fingers replies. Why should anyone have a second job? Are we animals to be working such long hours? Good pension, the old man grumbles, if you call 1,200 euros a month good when food costs are so high. Come off it, kid. You're so mean you measure your change with an eyedropper, a black-clad man in the corner jokes, and the taverna rings with laughter. Omitso has promised that an employer can't dismiss a worker for refusing overtime, says a pizza delivery man. Huh, sure, snarls a 50-year-old seasonal worker. He tells me that he supports his entire family on just 540 euros unemployment benefit, along with small Christmas and Easter subsidies and 28 euros benefit per month for each of his two children. At our hotel, the owner held back our pay this year so that we couldn't leave. He made us wait until the end of the year to be paid, he goes on. Do you really think anyone will check if an employer is blackmailing his staff to work 13 hours? We're nothing but slaves. All eyes swivel to the widescreen TV hung above the olive wood-fueled cast-iron somba, or stove, which fills the room with its smoker's fug. It's playing a news clip about a man in his 60s who'd been arrested for allegedly killing his elderly parents. The TV commentator tells us that Greece has the highest cost of housing in the EU, and countless people are living in their parents' homes because they can't afford to move out. That guy had mental health problems too, Yorgos tells me. He sighs. We never heard things like that happening before. Now it's all the time. This government mas katastrefsi is destroying us. According to official reports, the Greek government has been working on a national action plan to reform mental health care provision in the country, but services remain underfunded and fragmented. Yorgos wipes his eyes. They're red with fatigue as a plate piled with Dakos slips from his hand and smashes on the floor. I get up at 6 a.m. and work till late at night, he says as he bends to clear up the mess. Imagine if I was working a lathe in a factory or something dangerous. Around us, the discussion ends with the usual well-worn phrases. Tina kaname, what can we do, says one. Epamoni, patience, says another. Epanastasi, revolution, adds a third. And suddenly the room is energised once more as glasses clink in a toast.
0: That was Heidi Fuller Love. Between the 1960s and the 1990s, there was a rise in Indian children being adopted by Western parents, as children's homes, police stations, and private shelters in India often transferred children to adoption agencies. The process could be murky, and not all children sent to live abroad were really abandoned or orphaned, or as destitute as their new parents were led to believe. Tanya Datta travelled with one adoptee, brought up in France by French parents, who's been trying to trace her birth mother in the Indian state of Maharashtra.
2: My friend Stephanie has always known she was born in a place called Amravati. It's one of the rare hard facts found in her adoption papers, that and the name of the Mumbai orphanage that looked after her before she was flown to France to be adopted, aged 16 months. The rest of her documents are marked by an absence of information, as well as bureaucratic terminology like absolutely abandoned, destitute, and parents unknown. Cruel labels that made it clear to her long ago just how much she'd lacked as a newborn. But Amravati, her birthplace, is known. It is named, and therefore it brims with possibilities. Now, almost 40 years later, as we speed along the newly constructed six-lane Mumbai-Nagpur expressway towards the city, I watch her take in the motorway signs listing its decreasing distance with an intensity that's hard to read. All the adoptees I've talked to have imagined their unknown biological parents. They've imagined the possible reasons they were abandoned. So much imagining in their yearning to understand why. What answers has Stephanie imagined it might provide, I wonder, this place where she was born? After 2 days on the road from Mumbai on the west coast, we finally arrive. Amravati, the ninth largest city in the vast state of Maharashtra, is close to the very centre of India. Stephanie studies the streets as if she is committing them to memory. At last we find the Missionaries of Charity home hidden away on a peaceful suburban lane and enter it warily. In its sister branch in Mumbai, Stephanie's former orphanage that we'd visited before our trip to Amravati, her search for her birth mother hadn't exactly been encouraged. Instead, she was urged not to disrupt her birth mother's life, a position that upset Stephanie greatly. But out here in the provinces, once the sensitivity of our visit is understood by Sister Rosine, who's in charge, we are immediately treated to tea and biscuits, served with lashings of sympathy by a small group of nuns. Although we uncover no new information about Stephanie's past, it's clear she is deeply affected by the nuns' kindness. She listens hungrily as Sister Rosine, who began work at the orphanage from the mid-1980s onwards, unfortunately missing Stephanie by 1 year, describes those times when there were so many unwed teenage mothers, mostly students brought in by their worried families, that up to 4 babies could be admitted daily. And then something unexpected happens. In that free flow of recollections, we inadvertently learn that contrary to what Stephanie's always thought, she was not actually born here, in this former orphanage, but in a local maternity hospital, where incredibly the same paediatric doctor might still be working. It's a lead we can't ignore. 1 hour later, and we have tracked down Dr. Hemant Murke, a calm, composed man, who informs Stephanie that he would almost certainly have looked after her for the first few weeks of her life. It's an unforgettable encounter for everyone present. In front of my eyes, a cloud seems to lift intangibly from her as she breaks into a tearful smile of happiness at the man opposite. Stephanie's pilgrimage to a place called Amravati has proven more healing than she could ever have imagined. It's yielded real context to pour into all those painful gaps in her history, along with a precious image of being cared for as a baby, perhaps even held in this doctor's arms to counter the cruelty of those early labels. Above all, her city welcomed Stephanie home.
0: Tanya Datta on finding some closure in India. That's all for this edition of the programme. Thank you for listening. I'm Pascal Harter. The producer was Polly Hope, And we'll be back next weekend for more stories of the lives behind the global headlines. So do join us again then, here on the BBC World Service.
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0: Jamaican revivalism is a blend of African spirituality and Christianity, a folk religion of its own. The slave masters tried to eradicate it. Society branded it as taboo. But today the faith is alive and practiced by tens of thousands of people. Join me as we travel to their most sacred of sites to bear witness to the Wat Town pilgrimage. That's Heart and Soul with me, Nick Davis, after the latest BBC News.
1: BBC News with Danielle Yawovetska. The Israeli military says it's expanding ground operations against Iranian-backed Hezbollah militants in southern Lebanon beyond the Litani River in response to Hezbollah's drone and missile attacks into northern Israel. They've repeated their call for everyone south of the Zahrani River to leave a further 10 kilometres into Lebanese territory. US media are reporting that President Trump has made amendments to the latest draft of a deal to end the war with Iran. Official sources say Mr. Trump has hardened his terms and that the proposal has been sent to Tehran. The US military says it's carried out another deadly strike on a suspected drug trafficking boat in the Eastern Pacific, killing three men. Washington is expanding a campaign against what it calls narco-terrorist networks. Critics say the operations raise questions about evidence and international law. Colombians go to the polls today in a presidential election focused on tackling violence driven by rival armed groups competing over cocaine smuggling routes. The current left-wing leader Gustavo Petro cannot seek re-election, but the vote is being seen as a key test of his policies. Health officials in Sao Paulo state in Brazil say they're investigating a suspected Ebola case. If confirmed, it would be the first case outside Africa in this latest outbreak. The patient, recently returned from the Democratic Republic of Congo, is being kept in isolation. Japan's defence minister has rejected Chinese accusations that it's pursuing a new militarism, instead criticising Beijing for expanding its forces. Shinjiro Koizumi told a regional defence summit in Singapore that China should be a concern with what he called its huge arsenal of nuclear weapons and bombers. French police have detained several hundred people after violent clashes erupted when thousands of football fans poured onto the streets following the victory of Paris Saint-Germain against Arsenal in the Champions League final held in Budapest. BBC News.
2: Jamaica has given the world a lot of cultural gifts, be it reggae music, be it Rastafari. And I say with pride that revivalism is the only religion that came from the people of Jamaica. And that is something to be proud of.
0: Jamaican revivalism's a glorious mashup, a blend of rhythms and beliefs that's part Christianity, part ancestral spirituality.
2: Our bodies are used as instruments. You'll have the deep guttural sound, right? And then you have the stamping of the feet. Groaning in the spirit is one of that complex ways that we use to communicate with the spirit.
0: Their annual pilgrimage to Wat Town is a journey to revivalism's most sacred of sites.
2: Wat Town serves as that spiritual center that brings you back to the basics, that brings you back to the core.
0: That's Kurt Henry. He's a revivalist who believes that the spirits guide him through life.
2: There are spirits dwelling among us. The temporal and the spiritual worlds are one. My own spiritual journey started when I started having particular dreams and experiences. My mother would tell me stories of communicating with spiritual beings at a tender age, at about 6 or 7, thereabout. A revival leader looked at me and said to her that he's one of us.
0: Those childhood experiences, they set Kurt on his life mission to preserve the past and to secure the future of Jamaican revivalism.
2: I began to shed the stereotypes that I've always been hearing about revivalism, that it is uncivilized, you know, it is demonic worship, it's devil worship and so on. And at the end, I decided fully that I am going to be a revivalist. And here I am today.
0: I'm Nick Davis, and this is the documentary on BBC World Service. For Heart and Soul, we're in Jamaica to meet Kurt Henry and explore his unique religion with its roots buried deep in the island's ancestral history.
3: What marks you out as a revivalist?
2: When you ask the average revivalist, you know, how did you come into this religious practice? They will tell you that either my grandmother or my great-grandmother was a revivalist. I learned from my grandaunt, right? I grew with her partially, so I was exposed to her everyday interactions with the spirit, you know, her wearing particular colors and uniforms, and the deep belief that she had in the use of clothing as a way of healing. So for example, whenever she had a headache, she would wrap her head in the red turban, and then you'd hear her saying that the headache is gone and so on. Her communication with angels, so at certain time of the day, she would wear a particular uniform, or you could know when a particular angel is present in the house, you know, based on the color that she would wear at that particular time. So I grew up around that sort of levity, you know, where revivalism is concerned.
0: As a child, my own grandmother performed the revivalist rituals passed down to her through the generations.
2: So I think one of the key tenets of this religious practice is ancestral lineage or connection to the movement. There's that sort of bloodline connection, right? That's one aspect. Like Rastafari, I consider revivalism to be a levity. It is a way of life. It is not simply just going to church, you know.
3: It's not the light switch.
2: It's not. It's not at all. It's what you live every day. So you may have revivalists having altars in their homes, that spiritual identity, that spiritual connectivity that you have within your daily life.
0: Today, Kurt Henry teaches university students about Jamaican cultural history.
2: I refer to myself as a scholar practitioner of revivalism. I am also the director of the African Caribbean Institute of Jamaica, Jamaica Memory Bank, that is responsible for documenting and researching African cultural heritage.
3: Which came first, your research or your faith?
2: My faith.
3: Okay.
2: In fact, I was never baptized in a revival church. I was baptized in a Seventh-day church. But upon leaving that church, I would always immediately go to a revival church for that sort of spiritual fulfillment that I was not getting in the Seventh-day Church. Later on in my life, I attended the University of the West Indies, and the opportunity came for me to pursue doctoral studies.
0: Kurt is almost the exact opposite of me. He's tall and slim and in his early 30s, and with his manicured beard and round glasses and dark jacket, he looks every inch the academic.
2: I knew that I wanted to pursue an area in revivalism. So my thesis looked specifically on clothing, the religious and the cultural significance of clothing. But not only clothing, but also how clothing is deployed on the body in ritual spaces and how meanings are generated from that. And my doctoral studies, it was also a journey of self-discovery.
0: That journey of self-discovery leads Kurt to what he believes was his destiny, to gain recognition for the cultural and global significance of revivalism from UNESCO.
2: I was a part of a team that was able to have revivalism being inscribed on UNESCO's intangible cultural heritage lists of humanity. There's also a sense of humility, you know, in knowing that I was strategically positioned by my ancestors to be able to do this sort of work in allowing the movement that has been marginalized for many years to finally get that sense of recognition and validity among the nation. I would say it was predetermined, because looking back at my life now, there are other paths that I would have taken. But as destiny would allow it, I was taken on the path that I'm supposed to be, you see? And that is where the humility comes. By submitting yourself to that will of a higher power, you see, that serves as a kind of guide.
0: Kurt's now dedicated to rebranding revivalism, not as something occultish from the past, but as a living, breathing faith from ancestral Africa, practiced by tens of thousands of Jamaicans today.
2: I lecture a course in African religious retentions, and I always begin my class by asking this: what do you think of revivalism? And much of what they say to me are stories that they have heard. Once I take them on a field trip to visit a revival church, the responses are very different. Sir, I what I've been hearing, I didn't experience that in the movement, right?
3: How would it play out normally? Is there a structure?
2: There is an order for revival services, but the reliance, the direction of the service has to do with the spirit. You do have praying, reading of the scriptures, importantly chanting, or what we call drilling, right? Which is a communal way of communing with each other and also the spirit. You do have exhortations, testimony sessions, and so on. But the difference is that is a fundamental reliance on the spirit during our services, and the spirit, as see fit, can intervene at any point in time.
3: How does your faith, how does that liberty present itself in your everyday life?
2: You know, certain rituals, fasting and prayer and so on. Chanting is an everyday ritual. And it's a way of maintaining that sort of spiritual grounding as we continue on our journey.
0: Kurt's our guide to revivalism, to the Wat Town pilgrimage, and to the extraordinary ceremonies that happen high in the mountain parish of St. Anne on the first day of March every year.
3: Why Wat Town?
2: Many years ago, in the 1800s, there was a revival leader who would have gotten a vision from the spirit to use that site as the spiritual center for revivalists. There were testimonies of revivalists across the island getting similar visions to go to that specific site. And over time, Wat Town got what I would say now, prominence, you know, as one of the spiritual sites in Jamaica for revivalism. Revivalism is centered on community, is centered on the idea of healing and togetherness. The Jamaican revival emerged in the early 1860s. A few years after emancipation, and this was a period within which you had missionaries coming to the island to Christianize slaves. And of course, African Jamaicans at that time used that as an opportunity to not only incorporate Christian elements, but also use that as an opportunity to revisit their African cultural practices. Those practices that they were not allowed by law to practice on the plantations.
3: What was it which came from West Africa to inform this practice?
2: The Africans that came to Jamaica, there were several spiritual traditions and practices that came with them. So there wasn't a unified religious or spiritual tradition per se. What I can say is that the Africans that came here predominantly with the Yoruba traditions, the Yoruba practices. They believe in the ancestral realm, they believe in the divine being, the belief in the pantheon of spirits. they're all coming from a Yoruba tradition. The revivalism that you experience today is as a result of the formal influence of Christianity and the incorporation of the spiritualities from the indentured laborers that would have come after slavery. So we're looking at the East Indians, we're looking at the Chinese, and also the Africans that came from the Congo region.
0: But at that time, if slaves were caught practicing African spiritualism, they risked brutal punishment.
2: There were nocturnal gatherings happening right throughout slavery. Enslaved people found hills and valleys, generally marginal spaces, to continue transferring knowledges of their religion and so on. They, in that time, used the opportunity, in secret, of course, to, as best as they can, preserve these religious practices.
0: Kurt's faith was driven deep underground. Even after emancipation, the revival movement was feared as taboo. It's a miracle that anything's left today.
2: There is this sort of ignorance around revivalism. Mm-hmm. But there is also the factor of fear. I've seen a bill in 1931 that was proposed to the colonial government at the time, prohibiting the practice of revivalism on the grounds that it contributed to mental insanity. At that time in Jamaica's history, there was a rise in the numbers of persons being committed to the mental asylum. A significant amount of that were black people.
3: You just really touched on a nerve for a second, because my grandma was institutionalized at Bellevue.
2: But if I may say, though, that revivalism actually contributed to the reverse, because Jamaicans have been using spirituality to cope with the harsh realities of plantation systems that would have caused inherent trauma that we are still recovering from today. While our bodies were shackled, but our spirits were not. And it is the spirit that has kept Africans and African Jamaicans alive even to this very day.
3: It created such a problem for Africans and faith for the colonial powers.
2: This is a group of people that have gone through verbal abuse, physical abuse. They have gone through instances of mutilation. They have faced ridicule, they have been beaten, they have been raped, they have been torn from families. Spirit within revivalism gives us a sort of energy, you know, to push through difficult situations. And that is one of the main factors that has allowed the movement to survive until today.
0: You're listening to the documentary on the BBC World Service. I'm Nick Davis, and for Heart and Soul, we're on a journey to the sacred heart of Jamaican revivalism. Wat Town is a twisting couple of hours' drive from my home in Kingston. And on this day each year, this is where revivalists gather to climb a winding hill path.
2: It starts at the foot of the hill, where you will see a sign with Psalm 24 on it. And what happens is that revivalists would line up in a single file and they would repeat that psalm. After repeating that psalm, they would then progress up the hill with a hymn.
0: A long line snakes up the winding narrow path to the sacred site at the top.
2: Bands start arriving at Wat Town from as early as 6 a.m. There are bands who come and sleep over the night before for Wat Town the following morning.
0: Each church group or band wears their own colours, and it's an incredible sight.
2: The colours are important because the colours represent the particular messengers or message that you have taken to Wat Town. So you wear the uniform as a sort of tribal mark, per se, or an identity of the community that you are a part of. The uniform serves as a form of spiritual protection. You know, the uniforms are usually consecrated before they are worn.
4: Joy to the world! The Lord is God!
0: Men and women wear brightly coloured turbans, tunics, trousers and dresses. It's a sea of yellows and reds, blues and greens, and the band nearest to me now, they're in purple.
2: This is Burgundy that's being worn, right? Burgundy in revivalism is referred to as the Maroon Order, which, of course, those enslaved Africans that would have escaped slavery and formed free villages within the mountains, right? So they're what we refer to as nations in revivalism. And oftentimes these colors are worn to represent those nations. Some of the revivalists at Watton were wearing Madras, the Madras flag. That is from the East Indians who would have come to the island. And of course, during that era, the early 1840s, they incorporated the Madras. Because remember now that before colonialism, Indians were trading with Africans long before. So the Africans who came were already familiar with the Madras fabric. So it was easy for them to incorporate it within their everyday practices.
0: Each band stops before the final push to circle a small flagpole.
2: They will go in a circle, in an anti-clockwise motion, symbolizing that African philosophy around the continuity of life, symbolizing the belief in community. Within that circle, you have what we call the band's leader. That person within the center of the bands is the one that at that point communicating with the spirit. And what happens is that those on the periphery would then look at the one in the center and mimic the movement. So there is that call and response in bodily movements as well as sounds that are being made. And it is through that sort of musical chant that you then begin to, as we say, journey in the spiritual realm.
0: There are chalk symbols marked in the ground.
2: These markings are referred to as seals, which are a sort of point of departure to communicate with the other side, with the spirit world and so on. And within these seals, there are codes, there are messages. So once you begin to drill and to chant on these markings, they are then unlocked to reveal certain messages coming from the spirit world. And it's also a part of the coding system of revivalism. There's always been that perception that what the colonizers don't know, they can't destroy.
0: The air's filled with a joyous sound clash as the pilgrims drill to open themselves to receive the spirits.
2: And then there is a crescendo or a build-up, and there are times when they would rest, rest singing for a while and begin to chant. So you'll hear the guttural sounds, movement of the feet and so on. It is believed that emphasis is placed on the groaning. Because it is actually the groaning that will then take you through the spiritual realms. The groaning serves as a sort of guide or compass that allows you to move through the spirit world.
0: Inside the chapel is hot. The atmosphere is electric. You can almost feel it in the air.
2: There's an intensity as it relates to the spiritual connection that you feel, the energies that are coming out from the colors that are being worn, from the various spirits that are present or messengers that are present in the place.
0: Leaders are preaching from the front as a constant revolving congregation responds to their calls.
2: In the chapel, there's actually a service going on. And that service is punctuated by the receiving of bands. So whenever a band is done registering, they would then proceed in the church to let me say, the messengers or the spirits that reside in the church to also let those spirits be aware that they are present on the site. So there's a sort of spirit work happening in the church and that sort of spiritual anticipation for the bands that are then being received in the church.
0: Calls and shouts go up as the spirits speak. Spontaneous dancing in circles breaks out as people chant and praise God.
2: Turning the anti-clockwise turning is symbolic in terms of removing whatever malevolent forces that may be around you or unwelcome spirits that may be troubling with you, so that anti-clockwise turning of the body is to get rid of that sort of negative aura or energy around you.
0: Because of the work done by Kurt and the team, it got UNESCO recognition. The significance of the Wat Town pilgrimage will never be forgotten.
2: There is a way in which African cultural practices are seen as mere entertainment. And it is okay to take it on stage. It is okay to sit, you know, and watch a performance. But once one gets too close to experiencing it, to acknowledging the philosophy and really the spirituality of it, then there is some sort of withdrawal where that is concerned. It's coming out of the era of colonization where Africans were taught to stay away from those practices. They were stripped of their identity. They were stripped of their language and cultural practices. Revivalism itself, as this religious movement, has also evolved. So revivalism started out with everyday working class people. And today you have people within very high spaces in society, influential spaces, who are now revivalists. You have revivalists who are doctors, lawyers, and so on, who are working to also push the movement forward in terms of a national recognition and in terms of its legitimacy. Revivalism cannot simply be regarded as a Christian denomination. It is too complex than that. So there are elements of Christianity, there are elements of African spirituality, there are elements of Hinduism, elements of Chinese spirituality. So revivalism for me is not a Christian denomination. It has elements of Christianity. With great pride, I say that revivalism is a folk religion that came from the people of Jamaica.
0: You've been listening to Heart and Soul on the BBC World Service. The programme was presented by me, Nick Davis. The producer was Matt O'Donoghue, and the executive producer, Rajiv Gupta. Until next time, thanks for listening.

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Thanks for joining us. This is KSUT Ignacio, KUTE Ignacio, KDNG Durango, KUUT Farmington, KUSW Flora Vista, and KPGS Pagosa Springs. We can also be heard in Cortez, Mancos, Silverton, and online at ksut.org. 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

0: Coming up on The Arts Hour with me, Nikki Badey, American author Tayari Jones, the international best-selling novelist of An American Marriage, talks to me about her latest and incredibly transportative novel, Kin.
1: Kin is really a novel about the family that we choose. I believe you can tell more about a person by who they choose to let into their hearts.
0: U.S. auteur and Oscar-winning screenwriter Charlie Kaufman discusses how poetry inspires and appears in most of his films. Singer Jill Scott talks about how her home, Philadelphia, has been a hotbed for hip-hop talents. And the French screen star Isabelle Huppert discusses playing the richest woman in the world. Also on the show, we hear from Lynn King, the all-important translator of this year's International Booker Prize-winning novel Taiwan Travelogue. And there's desert rock from the Malian band Tamacrest. All that and more coming up on The Arts Hour.
2: BBC News with Danielle Yawovietska. The Israeli military says it's expanding ground operations against Hezbollah militants in southern Lebanon beyond the Litani River, which lies about 30 kilometres north of the border. They've repeated their call for everyone south of the Zahrani River to leave a further 10 kilometres into Lebanese territory. The warning comes after Israel confirmed it had taken Beaufort Castle, a medieval crusader stronghold. Lina Sinjab is in Beirut.
3: The Israelis are advancing every day into Lebanon and taking more territories, expanding what they call a buffer zone, which now moved to be a combat zone. This castle, along with the city of Tyre as well, they are historical sites that have been under attack. There has been some damage to this castle. It's a 900-year-old Crusader one. It's the highest location in the south, where it gives the Israelis like a point of overlooking the whole of south and monitoring any action.
2: The US military says it's carried out another deadly strike on a suspected drug trafficking boat in the eastern Pacific, killing three men as part of an expanding campaign. The attack follows a series of similar strikes over recent weeks, targeting vessels along major smuggling routes between North and South America. People in Colombia go to the polls on Sunday to elect a new president. President Gustavo Petro can't seek re-election, but the vote is being seen as a key test of his policies. Here's the BBC's Luis Fajardo.
4: The candidate who's supported by the government, his left-wing presidential candidate, Iván Cepeda, he's a former human rights lawyer, and he has been supporting a continuation of the left-wing policies of the current government, while the hard right-wing candidate, Abelardo de la Espriella, is a criminal defense lawyer who's known as a flamboyant presence in social media. He flaunts his wealth, he goes around in private jets, and he has said he's going to take a very strong security stance against left-wing rebels and other illegal armed groups in the country.
2: French police have detained several hundred people after violent clashes erupted when thousands of football fans poured onto the streets after Paris Saint-Germain beat Arsenal in the Champions League football final in Budapest. James Waterhouse reports from Paris.
5: From the moment Arsenal missed the penalty to hand PSG the Champions League trophy, fireworks started exploding throughout central Paris. However, after accusations of being caught off guard last year when two people died after the team also won, the police presence this time was muscular. 22,000 officers were deployed across France, with 8,000 in Paris. Several businesses were damaged, say police, as fans, mostly teenagers, poured into the capital streets. Tear gas was occasionally deployed, but the scenes were mostly of genuine celebration.
2: You're listening to The World News from the BBC. Japan's defence minister has rejected Chinese accusations that it's pursuing a new militarism, instead criticising Beijing for expanding its own forces. Speaking at a regional defence summit, Shinjiro Koizumi argued it was China that should be of concern, with what he said was its huge arsenal of nuclear weapons and bombers. His comments are some of the sharpest yet from Japan. Malaysia has criticised major world powers for their lack of support after its deal with Norway for a naval missile system collapsed. A dispute arose after Norway revoked export approvals for certain technologies. Malaysia's defence minister, Mohamed Khalid Nordin, criticised what he called double standards. Norway says it had not meant to target Malaysia, but was introducing tighter export control regulations. Scientists say they've discovered a new species of fungus growing in Britain, which they believe is having a positive impact on the environment. They say it attacks and destroys heath star moss, an aggressive invader that's been smothering hillsides and gardens, choking out native plants and wildlife. Researchers hope the new fungus will help restore damaged habitats across the UK. George Grief from the National Museum of Wales says the fungus is a rare and welcome fight back by nature against an invasive species.
6: I haven't heard of any other instances where that's happened, so it could genuinely be quite a rare phenomenon of kind of the British environment fighting back against this moss to try and restore balance. There's actually just one group of very closely related mosses that this fungus grows on, so it's not a threat to other trees and other wildlife as far as we know.
2: A Kanye West concert in Italy has been cancelled because of concerns over public order and safety. West, now known as Ye, was due to perform at a festival in the city of Reggio Emilia in July. The city's prefect stopped the gig after the local Jewish community expressed concern over previous anti-Semitic remarks made by West. BBC World News.
0: Hello and welcome to the Arts Hour from the BBC World Service. I'm Nikki Beattie, bringing you a star-studded lineup of global guests and some cultural companionship with the very best arts and culture conversation from across the BBC and beyond. I'm thrilled to say that we have the mighty American author Tayari Jones in the studio with us today. International best-selling novelist of an American marriage fame. We'll be talking about her latest and incredibly transportative novel, Kin, one of the most anticipated books of 2026. Also on the show, writer and director Charlie Kaufman discusses poetry. Singer Jill Scott remembers her chance meeting with fellow musical Philadelphians The Roots. French screen star Isabelle Huppert talks about playing the richest woman in the world. And we hear from Lynn King, the all-important translator of this year's International Booker Prize-winning novel, Taiwan Travelogue. Joining us for this joyous journey across the world of arts is this week's cultural critic, Guy Lodge. I'm going to ask you about Cannes in a moment. First, though, welcome back to the Arts Hour, Tayari.
1: Thank you. It's so good to be here again.
0: And you've been travelling, I think, the US, Australia, Europe with your new book. Have you had time to consume any other culture that you maybe like to recommend to the world?
1: Well, since I've been on plane so much, I've been doing a lot of reading. And I finished a wonderful novel called How to Commit a Postcolonial Murder.
0: Is this Nina?
1: Yes, Nina McConaughey.
0: Yes.
1: It's a fabulous novel. It's a slim book. It's only about 150 pages. It's one of those novels that is about young people, but for adults. It's about two Indian American girls. Their mother's family comes to town from India, and a lot of things happen and someone gets killed. But it broke my heart in the very best way. It was so moving, and it was a love letter to Gen X. And it really complicates our understandings about belonging, immigration, citizenship. I think it's the perfect novel for this moment we're in, when people are policing borders in a way that completely lacks nuance. I was weeping on the plane.
0: Huge recommendation. Thank you for that.
7: I'm sold.
0: Yes, me too. Guy, you're just back from the Cannes Film Festival. It's probably the most important film festival in the world. In your role as chief film critic for Variety, did you see anything there that you want to recommend as your cultural pick this week?
7: I did. My absolute favourite thing I saw in Cannes this year was the new film by the Japanese filmmaker Ryusuke Hamaguchi, who people might remember made a film called Drive My Car a few years ago that won the Oscar. It's his first film and made outside his home country. So it's kind of a story of French-Japanese fusion, and it's set mostly in Paris.
0: In English or in Japanese?
7: In French and Japanese, okay. And a little bit of English, and the way the languages shift is very important to kind of the narrative and the characters. And it centres on a French care home director played by Virginie Efira, the French actress, who is trying a new kind of more humane technique of elder care. And she meets and befriends an experimental Japanese theater director played by the wonderful actress Tao Okamoto.
0: Right.
7: And they unexpectedly find a kind of professional bond in the way they do things. It's a really unusual, beautiful kind of film about friendship, about kind of cultural exchange and how we yeah, how we find each other across different kind of boundaries and challenges. And I was genuinely moved to tears by it, as was pretty much everyone else in the room. It's called All of a Sudden, or Soudain in French.
0: Soudain, love that. Two wonderful recommendations. Thank you both so much. Also, apparently it was a quieter Cannes Film Festival this year. Did you feel that? Do you have any insights?
7: I think it was just people often talking in, you know, very dramatic terms like Hollywood snubs Cannes.
0: Yes,
7: Cannes
0: I saw
7: snubs
0: this.
7: Hollywood.
0: Yes.
7: And I think people were saying that this year because there was a reduced American presence in particular. Usually Cannes will, you know, host at least one big blockbuster premiere like a Top Gun Maverick, which is not what I go to Cannes for, but no. It does kind of help with the media coverage, a bit of kind of star sparkle at Cannes. But sometimes it's a matter of timing. You know, the right films aren't ready at the right time. Sometimes studios are cautious because they think maybe Cannes reviews won't be the best thing for a particular, you know, film that they have coming up this summer. So I think it was a bit of all those things. I'm sure America will be back in force next year.
0: Thank you for your balance on that. Thank you both. The American auteur Charlie Kaufman was at this year's Cannes Film Festival too, not premiering a film, but rather attempting to sell one which is due to go into production next year. Shouldn't have been hard, as he's the Academy Award-winning screenwriter behind highly original films, being John Malkovich, Eternal Sunshine of the Spotless Mind with Jim Carrey and Kate Winslet, Adaptation, Nicolas Cage and Meryl Streep, and as a director, he made Synecdoche, New York, the animated Anomalisa, and I'm Thinking of Ending Things. Well, recently he's been working on short films with the Canadian poet Ever HD, the most recent being How to Shoot a Ghost, which features Jessie Buckley, the Best Actress Oscar winner this year for Hamnet. Charlie Kaufman spoke to another poet, Len Penny, on BBC Scotland, and she asked him about the use of poetry in his films.
8: I don't think it's ever intentional, but it does show up a lot. Every movie, almost every movie that I've done has some sort of reference to poetry. Yeah, so it's a thing. I don't know how it happens. I don't know why it happens, but it seems to be something I'm drawn to.
9: And Charlie, do you ever write your own poetry?
8: I try. I don't think I'm very good.
9: I think all poets feel that way.
8: I wouldn't call myself a poet. I aspire to it, but I'm not. I mean, I think that's one of the things that I love about poetry is that it does something that I don't feel capable of doing. And I'm a bit envious of it as a skill or a talent or whatever it is.
9: I think there's parallels within poetry and perhaps short filmmaking, because there's a brevity of storytelling and a conciseness that exists within both forums. And I was wondering if you feel that way when you produce or you make or you write or you direct a short film in comparison to maybe a longer form content, if the brevity and the shortness and the tightness of the canvas helps or aids in any way in the telling of a story.
8: I definitely, with the two short films that I've done with Eva, was trying to sort of find some sort of parallel visually to what the poetry is in those films. So it was a goal for me to sort of figure out how I could do something that was a bit of a companion to the written word that's being recited. So yes, and I think the shortness of it allows or forces you to sort of be somewhat efficient, which I think poetry has to be. And also there's an opportunity there that you don't have in a more expensive project to be unconventional, because there's not a great deal of money at stake and no one's expecting to make any money on a short film.
0: Charlie Kaufman. Our cultural critic today is Guy Lodge. Guy, thoughts on Charlie's short films?

0: don't do well in the short form. I admire people that can work on such a small canvas because the bar of accomplishment is the same. If you write a short story, you have to do the same amount of character development that you do in a novel, but you have only a fraction of the time to do it.
1: Yes.
0: So my hat is off to short story writers, short filmmakers, poets. But for me, if it's fewer than 300 pages, I don't know what to do about it.
1: When are we going to see film adaptations of your novels on screen? Because they've been optioned, haven't they?
0: They have been optioned, but it's a long road from being optioned to being on the screen. You know, I wrote a screenplay along with Brandon Jacobs Jenkins, who's a playwright. We wrote a screenplay for An American Marriage, but it's like we've done our part. And now it's up to powers that are much larger than us. When you think about it, a book is a very low-risk enterprise for a publishing company. All they need is some paper, some glue, they need a cover. That's it. And then you have a book in the world. But a movie requires so many investors, so much money, that any little thing can derail it because of the risk factor. It's an entirely different world from publishing. And I have just decided that that is not what I do. And you have to be willing to let it go. Because if you try to write a new book while you're consumed with writing a screenplay for your old book, it's like trying to find love and your ex still lives with you.
2: Yeah.
0: You got to put the ex out.
1: I just love that. Thank you both so much. You're listening to the BBC World Service, from a filmmaker inspired by poetry to a poet inspired by music, now on the Arts Hour. Jill Scott began her creative life as a spoken word artist before being encouraged to sing by hip-hop collective The Roots in the 1990s, when Philadelphia in the United States was a hotbed for creativity. Their shared city is an inspiration for her latest album, which has just dropped over a decade since her last. Called To Whom This May Concern, it showcases Jill's collaborative approach. On the track Northside, for example, there are words from fellow Philadelphian Tierra Whack, and the album is produced by the legendary DJ Premier, who's worked with Drake, Eminem, and Christina Aguilera. Unsurprisingly, it was this track that stood out for the BBC's Ramesh Ranganathan. When I stack my papers, when I deal with these men, none of them could ever be me.
3: J-I-L-L-S-C-O-T-T. It is really by any means necessary when it comes to telling a story. So if I have to do Gregorian chant in order to get the message across, and that's what I'm going to do. And I'm going to do it to the best of my ability.
4: Yeah.
3: I met DJ Premier on the street in Japan.
4: Right.
3: I was looking for fans. I turn around and there he is. This is DJ Premier.
4: Mm.
3: Like, beloved. And he's talking to me. And he says, I've always wanted to do an album with you, Joey. And I was like, what? Me? And we exchanged numbers. We talked. We clicked. It was easy. I spent some time in his studio. Time has passed. He's still sending me tracks. And this is what it felt like. It felt like The Wiz meets The Hood. And the flowers are singing in the background. And it's joyful, but it's classic hip hop as well.
4: Yeah.
3: And I wanted to let people know that no matter where you come from, you can. You absolutely can do everything that you dream about.
4: Mm.
3: So I found my favorite MC out of North Philadelphia, and we bonded together. She was wide open to it. She's a very silly individual. Really, a whole fool.
4: Really?
3: And hilarious. Every day. So we had a good time together and we created Northside. N-O-R-F side. Won't take no different amount. Okay, I think I finally figured it out.
4: I am the greatest, always in the latest, like Lawrence. So pardon my arson. Now obviously you're talking about Philly, Northside of Philly.
3: Mm.
4: Philadelphia, it punches above its weight class in terms of creativity and the artists it's put out there, right? It's pretty amazing.
3: Yeah.
4: I know that you're a long-time collaborator with The Roots, who are like one of my favourites of all time. I've got them tattooed on my arm.
3: Stop it.
4: I have. I love them so much. Do you mind talking a little bit about how you ended up being a collaborator with them?
3: I had a boyfriend. He introduced me to The Roots music.
4: Right.
3: I didn't know that the guys on South Street

0: that was out there, you know, playing on the corner, sounding really good with an upright bass sometimes and the drums. And then that guy was rapping. I was, you know, I would walk by and be like, they are good. And that was it. I didn't know they had a record. And the record that I heard was Do You Want More? That changed everything. I fell in love. This is fantastic. So jazz driven and so many thoughts. It was exciting. Then one day I'm at a poetry reading and the guy from the street, he comes over to me and he says, he's the one with the hair that plays the drums. He says, do you write hooks? I said, yes. And that was a lie. But I wanted to go wherever he was going.
1: Right.
0: Because those are the guys from the people on the street. So I say, yes, I go in to the studio. Scott Storch is there. He comes with da da da da da da da da da da da da da. I heard it. I said, that's nice. And I wrote something. I recorded it. And then we went out to dinner. I didn't know that they were going to love it. So they love it. They've created a whole song around it that went on to win a Grammy, which meant that's my entryway. I am now

0: the wonderful Jill Scott. With me on today's Arts Hour are film critic Guy Lodge and author and professor Tayari Jones. Tayari, just as Jill did for Philly, as an unofficial ambassador for Atlanta and Atlians.
1: That is pronounced Atlians.
0: Ah, thank you.
1: Like Atlanta alien, Atlian.
0: Atlian, gotcha. And Atlians, to quote Outkast. Who and what would you point us towards in terms of music or other works of art from your home city?
1: You know, I think I'm going to have to, of course, come back to Outkast, because when Outkast famously at the Source Awards said the South has something to say, It captured kind of a sense of cultural pride in Atlanta. And it was such an important moment because this was a conversation between Black people. Because, you know, with the Great Migration, there was this sense that the North was a place of sophistication and the South was a place of kind of rural backwater, backwards. Mm-hmm. And so when Andre said the South has something to say, it claimed Atlanta and the whole South, but specifically Atlanta, as a place for artists.
0: Yeah.
1: So I have to start by shouting out Outkast. But also we have a lot of incredible visual art. We have Fahamu Peku. And we have the late Radcliffe Bailey, who I think did a wonderful job of establishing kind of an ancestral connection between, you know, modern day, modern people, and maybe just two or three generations back in a way that was very literal and yet also elevating.
0: Lovely. Thank you so much. Guy, you're a big Jill Scott fan. Thoughts on the new album?
2: I think it's great. I think it's the album that feels most herself that I think she's recorded in a while and really free. I've loved her right from, you know, her debut in the early 2000s. I think I was in college at the time.
0: Yeah.
2: Who is Jill Scott?
0: Yeah,
2: with
0: I love
2: Sounds
0: that album.
2: Volume 1. And I loved the way she kind of fused, you know, old school soul with hip hop and her own spoken word background. I think she sort of stood out from, you know, there was that wave of new soul singers they were called at the time, like, you know, Erykah Badu and Macy Gray and India Ari. And I loved them all, but I thought Jill Scott, I think her poetic background gave her something different lyrically from the others. And I think the lyricism on this album is fantastic. I love the diversity of the music. There's a bit of Afrobeat in there on some tracks as well.
0: And it's been very summery here, so it's a perfect summer album too. Thank you both so much. You're listening to The Arts Hour from the BBC World Service. Isabelle Huppert is probably the very definition of a French movie star. She's had a record 23 films in competition at the Cannes Film Festival. In fact, it was there that her latest film, The Richest Woman in the World, premiered last year. It's based on the true story of Marianne Ferrer, the billionaire heiress to the L'Oreal Cosmetics Company. When she meets an unpolished but charismatic younger man, an ambiguous relationship emerges, which brings into question the enormous fortune that she's sitting on. When Isabelle Huppert spoke to Jason DeRosso on ABC Radio National's The Screen Show, he observed that she seems to be drawn to playing complicated, sometimes incomprehensible characters like Marianne. Here's what she said.
3: Well, I try to make her as comprehensible as possible and try to make the viewer understanding why she was attracted to this man and why he was attracted to her. Because, I mean, there was a reciprocity in that relationship. And obviously, she was very smart and she wanted some a good life and some good moments. I mean, she's not sure like a victim and it's not like she was unhappy. She's the richest woman in the world and she's certainly... In a way, she's happy, but it's a door open to a new dimension of life for her.
4: Yeah, I was wondering about what she found in him, because, of course, this is a character who's very coarse, vulgar, but he's a lot of fun.
3: Certainly, yes, there is some kind of vulgarity, and she likes that. She's excited by this because she has a great sense of humor, and that's all. But then the situation, it starts more like a comedy and then gradually goes more into like a Shakespearean tragedy when family interests and economical reasons are being involved. So it makes the situation much more tricky and edgy.
4: Finally, this does have a comedic element to it. I get the feeling you enjoy comedy. I mean, you've done so many heavy, very dark films, but I get the feeling you have a sense of humor. There's something comic in so many of your films, I think.
3: Yeah, I think there is something comic in all the films in a way. I mean, behind comedy, you always have drama, and behind drama, you always have comedy. And it's really something I never really cared doing comedies or doing dramas for me. It's always, even in The Piano Teacher, for example, you do have many moments of humor. So you can always put this in all films, drama in comedy and comedy in dramas.
0: Isabelle Huppert talking about the richest woman in the world. Guy, you've seen the film. What are your thoughts? And tell us about her performance.
2: I think, I mean, it's really, the film is a showcase for her performance. I think the film itself is, you know, a reasonably kind of compelling kind of corporate thriller, almost quite televisual in a lot of ways. And she elevates it to the level of cinema. Everything Isabelle Huppert does, I always find compelling. She's so unpredictable as an actress. She has this reputation often for playing chilly, quite sort of formal characters, but I think that's actually a mischaracterization of her, because there's always a real kind of wit and sexuality to what she does.
0: And didn't she give an award to Barbara Streisand in Cannes?
2: She did, at the closing ceremony. And every year Cannes gives out a couple of so-called honorary Palme d'Or to various film legends, and Barbara Streisand was the choice this year. And sadly, she could not attend the ceremony in person. I believe she had a foot injury.
0: Oh.
2: She gave a thank you speech via video. But Isabelle Huppert gave a really long and impassioned speech about Streisand's career. And clearly, you know, Isabelle Huppert is a massive Barbara Streisand fan. And so you learn something new every day.
0: Can you remember what she was wearing? Because, of course, I will look at that before I look at anything else.
2: I do actually recall she was wearing a kind of sequined black gown with a white collar trim.
0: So,
2: yeah.
0: Sounds classy.
2: As always with Huppert.
0: Was there anything truly abysmal on red carpets that you spotted? Or wouldn't you say?
2: I had queries about the giant duvet that Demi Moore was wearing at the closing ceremony. She had a lovely green gown, and then it was sort of accessorized with this blue kind of, I guess you'd call it an opera coat, but it was so puffy, it really did look like a duvet that she'd wrapped around her because it was cold, and it really wasn't. But what do I know?
0: You've a lot. You've created a nice visual for us. Thank you both. That's it for part one of the show, but don't go away. Coming up, I'll be talking to Tayari Jones about her affecting new novel, Kin. The Arts Hour's back after this.
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0: Still to come on the Arts Hour with me, Nikki Badey, my conversation with the Atlantan author, Tayari Jones, about her hotly anticipated new novel, Kin. We hear from the translator of this year's International Booker Prize, Lynn King. And there's music from Malian band Tamikrest. All that and more still to come on the Arts Hour.
1: BBC News with Charles Carroll. The Israeli military says it's expanding ground operations against Iranian-backed Hezbollah militants in southern Lebanon beyond the Litani River in response to Hezbollah's drone and missile attacks into northern Israel. They've repeated their call for everyone south of the Zahrani River to leave, a further 10 kilometres into Lebanese territory. US media are reporting that President Trump has made amendments to the latest draft of a deal to end the war with Iran. Official sources say Mr. Trump has hardened his terms and that the proposal has been sent to Tehran. The US military says that it's carried out another deadly strike on a suspected drug trafficking boat in the Eastern Pacific, killing three men. Washington is expanding a campaign against what it calls narco-terrorist networks. Colombians go to the polls today in a presidential election focused on tackling violence driven by rival armed groups competing over cocaine smuggling routes. The current left-wing leader, Gustavo Petro, cannot seek re-election, but the vote is being seen as a key test of his policies. Health officials in Sao Paulo state in Brazil say they're investigating a suspected Ebola case. The patient, recently returned from the Democratic Republic of Congo, is being kept in isolation. If confirmed, it would be the first case outside Africa in the latest outbreak. Japan's defence minister has rejected Chinese accusations that it's pursuing a new militarism. Shinjiro Koizumi told a regional defence summit in Singapore that it was China that should be of concern with what he called Beijing's huge arsenal of nuclear weapons and bombers. And organisers say that Donald Trump is to headline events commemorating the United States' 250th anniversary next month, after several performers scheduled to appear in the celebration withdrew. The Great American State Fair is to take place in Washington over 16 days. BBC News.
0: Welcome back to the Arts Hour from the BBC World Service with me, Nikki Badey. And if you've only just joined us, here's what you missed in the first half of the show. Director and screenwriter Charlie Kaufman on how he draws on poetry for his films. Singer-songwriter Jill Scott recalled her collaboration with hip-hop legends The Roots. And French actor Isabelle Huppert on playing the richest woman in the world. Coming up, we'll hear from the translator of this year's International Booker Prize, Lynn King. There's Desert Blues from Malian band Tamikrest. And still with me in the Arts Hour studio is our cultural critic Guy Lodge and writer Tayari Jones, who we turn the Arts Hour spotlight onto now. A bit of background for you. Tayari is one of the most important and beloved contemporary voices in American fiction. She's celebrated for writing with emotional insight about race, class, love, the fragile architecture of family life in the American South. Her best-selling and award-winning novel, An American Marriage, was chosen by Oprah Winfrey for her prestigious book club and was championed by former US President Barack Obama. Her latest novel, Kin, is an expansive, emotionally layered story of two motherless girls, Venice or Nisi and Annie, who are on lifelong journeys from cradle friends to adulthood to find the families that they yearn for. It's a story about friendship and sisterhood, found family, and the complexities of being a woman in the American South during the Jim Crow era. Tayari, tell me a little bit about the title of the book and what you feel about found family.
2: Kin is really a novel about the family that we choose. And it's so important because when you think about our found family, these are people to whom we are constantly renewing our vows of connection. So I believe you can tell more about a person by who they choose to let into their hearts. And so it's a story of best friends, two girls who've known each other since they were infants. And even though their lives go in really different directions, the fact that they each are part of the other's origin is why they are inseparable. And these relationships, I think, are underexplored. because there's this, I feel like there's this ongoing myth that women cannot get along. And this is a love story. Friendships are the other love stories in our lives.
0: Do you have a cradle friend?
2: You know what? I do not, actually. But I do have people I've been friends with since I was, say, 6 years old.
0: Yeah.
2: But Annie and Niecy have been friends since they were pre-verbal. And I think that trumps what the friends you make when you're older. But I do remember the first time I made a friend that my mother did not choose for me.
0: Oh.
2: I was a little girl, and a new girl came to class, and the teacher said to her, "You should sit next to Tiari. She's gregarious." I didn't know what that word meant, but I was proud of it. And I knew that it was my job to kind of usher this new girl into, you know, into the school. And I remember that as a moment of my growing up because I had chosen to be there for this person.
0: Is she still in your life, this little
2: girl? Oh, absolutely.
0: Oh, wonderful.
2: We went to college together. We've been together forever.
0: That's amazing. Kin is steeped in the atmosphere of the American South. What are the emotional tools that you use to write the South as a lived emotional reality rather than just a setting?
2: Well, you know, one, I live in Atlanta. I was born there. And so the physical landscape was familiar to me because many of the things I write about, even though they took place in the 50s, were still around when I was growing up in the 70s. The harder thing was capturing the emotional landscape of being a woman, a Black woman in the 1950s. You know, because even though there is the specter of Jim Crow everywhere, you can't let our modern day shock at discrimination keep us from capturing the real human connections between people. People still fell in love. People still had ambition. You know, people still struggled with sexuality, all of these things, despite Jim Crow.
0: The novel begins in sort of 1941 Honeysuckle, Louisiana. That's the town. What did you do to research that era, that particular place in your mind?
2: Well, there's some kind of practical things like going to the archives and looking up catalogs just to see what people would buy, what people would desire. And I discovered that you could order an entire house from a catalog.
0: What?
3: Really?
2: They would deliver all the pieces to your house and you could, you know.
0: You build your house.
2: Like IKEA, but the whole house.
3: Wow.
2: But also I was struck by, this is a strange detail, but I was struck by the tyranny of undergarments. It felt like a metaphor for the way women's lives. Yes. All of this constriction, this kind of enforced uniformity of body. I believe that the long line girdle is a chastity belt. So I used that to kind of think outward.
0: Yeah.
2: And then this, I talked to the older people in my life who are notoriously tight-lipped about their own experience, but I have found they're more than happy to tell you other people's business. So I leaned on that. And then finally, this is so not like me. I am not one of those writers who say, oh, I'm just a vessel. You know, the story came to me. But Nikki, I was a vessel. The story came to me.
0: And what did you find out or know about gay love stories at that time in Louisiana? We're talking about women with women.
2: What it occurred to me is this. Statistically speaking, if you're going to have a story set where a whole town or characters, someone is going to be gay. And so that was the biggest hurdle because I feel that we act like gay people were invented in the 1980s. Mm. And so then I thought, okay, were they to be two women in love, how would they live? And so I chose to make the local school teacher and the midwife, two people who provide something indispensable to the culture. You need a midwife. The midwife says, you know, when a woman is in labor, all she cares about is whether I can help her, not how I live my life. So in that way, it's a portrait of people being integrated into the community. But there's also a bittersweetness because they feel like they have to earn their keep. And you shouldn't have to earn your place in your community.
0: I wanted to ask you about the word trifling. Annie's mother is described as trifling. So they look it up in Webster's dictionary and they find a dessert comparison like trifle. Tell me about that word, trifling.
2: The word trifling is one of the words that linguists use to argue that African-American vernacular speech is, in fact, a language rather than a dialect, because a word that is untranslatable is one of the boxes you have to tick to say this is, in fact, a language. And trifling is, it's a word that means a lot of things. It can mean just someone who is kind of lazy and cuts corners. For example, a person who puts lotion only on the parts of their body that will show, that is trifling behavior.
0: Now, we need to explain that lotion on a dark skin makes it glossy and gorgeous. Without it, it would look ashy.
2: Ashy, yes. Yeah. And so some people, trifling people, they'll just put some on the ankle, you know, on the hands. But, you know, a responsible person lotions her entire body. And another trifling thing is, like, Clyde, he's trifling. He's the kind of person to put on cologne when he should take a bath. Mm. All of these things, that's trifling. But yeah. Also, it's larger things, like Annie's mother is trifling because she has abandoned her child.
0: Yeah.
2: And there's no coming back from that. And so the meaning, the way that you use the word trifling, it's a lot in terms of tone. It's almost like those, you know, those tonal languages, those click languages.
0: Yes.
2: And the way that you can wield that word. And it wounds Annie every time that people say of her mother, just trifling.
0: Your books feel very lived in, not just emotionally, but socially. So there are textures of class, family expectation, Black Southern culture, ambition, respectability is a big thing. How much of that comes from observational memory, and how much is invention?
2: Well, you know, I did grow up in the Black respectable South, and I write about this middle class experience, but I find so many people talk about it with a certain contempt. Like, Niecy aspires to be a housewife. Her mother-in-law is training her to be a housewife. And I understand that. I don't think that's necessarily just respectability for the sake of appearances.
0: Mm.
2: I mean, these women have historically worked as maids cleaning other people's houses. So to spend the day cleaning your own house is a kind of dignity. And so I wanted to tease out these kinds of these contradictions and compromises, because, of course, the question is this. You don't want to be a maid in someone else's house caring for someone else's children, but are you trading it for being a maid in your own home? And this is the complicated intersectional feminist question about this idea of being a wife.
0: Hattie Lee, who is Annie's birth mother, used peppermint oil to make sure that Annie didn't breastfeed. Where did that come from?
2: I feel like I just know that. I don't know.
0: But I didn't know that. Is that what you do to reject your child from your bosom?
2: I haven't rejected any children from my bosom. But I have known that you can, that peppermint oil will repel the child. And also, if you put collard greens on the breast, it'll dry up the milk.
0: Will you describe what collard greens are?
2: Collard greens are, they're a staple of a Southern diet.
0: Yeah, I think it's a very specific leafy green vegetable.
2: It's a leafy green. It's firm. So
0: yes.
2: It's not like spinach.
0: But it'll dry up your milk, ladies, if you need it to.
2: FYI.
3: I think in the UK, spring greens are the closest equivalent,
0: oh,
3: but they're not
0: one.
3: Quite the same.
0: Yes.
3: They're not quite as dark or as flavorful, I don't
0: You're
3: think.
0: Right.
3: But,
0: You're right.
3: Yeah.
0: That's the equivalent. When Annie heads off to Memphis with Clyde and Bobo, we are talking about the older Annie now, by the way. There are mentions of the Green Book. For people who don't know, what was that?
2: The Green Book is a document, and you can still look at them in archives, that told Black travelers where it was safe to stay, you know, during segregation. But the thing that people don't think about with the Green Book, the only thing the Green Book tells you is whether or not it is safe. There are no Yelp reviews. There are no stars. It's only that it's safe. And I read that the Black baseball players, they had their, you know, a segregated league. And so when they would travel for their games, they had to use the Green Book to find out where the team could sleep. And they would very often end up staying in brothels, which didn't bother them.
0: Right.
2: But it was, you know, you can imagine at a brothel, they're not really policing the boundaries in
0: yes,
2: the same way.
0: Understood. Annie, at the age of 10, says, "Ain't no God." How did you get into the minds of these two young girls and the attitude of young Annie? Where did she come from?
2: Well, one thing, people often ask me, how is it that I write, you know, the points of view of children so well. And I say, you know, I was a child myself for many years.
0: I know, but I don't remember what I was like. Because I was trying to think, when I was Annie's age, would I have said something like that? I couldn't access that.
2: Well, I just remember when I was a child, I had a lot of questions. That's what I remember. Two things I remember about childhood, having a lot of questions and feeling kind of frustrated at the lack of power. Like when I was little, I was very frustrated that I could not drive. It just seemed so
0: unfair.
2: You
0: too, Guy?
3: Yeah.
2: Yeah, you can't go anywhere.
0: But you can remember all those things from being that sort of age.
2: I mean, the key to thinking about children's lives, it reminds me of a quote from Margaret Atwood who said, "Little children do not find one another to be cute. To each other, they are life-sized."
3: Yeah.
2: So you just have to remember them life-sized. What does it feel like to be this person who's smaller than other people? Children have their own secret culture. They have their own language. They have their own clothes. They have their own cuisine. And they live their whole lives in a Russian novel. And by this, I mean they live their whole lives in opposition to the regime of adults.
0: One of the things that you do so beautifully is, and I'll give you an example. So Venice goes to Spelman College in Atlanta, your alma mater. And I loved the way that for readers who wouldn't know the importance of Spelman and its history, you gave us everything we needed to know by writing a little badinage between the characters. And in hearing what each of them had to say and their opinions, we get the larger picture. So you don't insult the intelligence of people who do know about Spelman. How did you arrive at, for example, that scene and that way of informing us?
2: You know, I feel like this back and forth about, you know, whether or not you can trust the fact that Spelman, a college for Black women, was founded by two white women. That's an argument people are still having. I didn't have to reach deep for that, even though it's taking place, you know, 60 years ago, 70 years ago. It's an argument that's still taking place in the rituals of wearing the white dress, the uninterrupted white dress. Like,
0: do you know about the uninterrupted white dress, Guy?
3: No.
0: Okay, let's talk. Will you explain that?
2: Very many Black women's organizations, one of the requirements is for sacred days, you have to wear uninterrupted white. An uninterrupted white dress is all white, no zippers, no buttons, everything has to be white. And, you know, people fought back about it, and especially now the white dress is associated with purity and all kinds of unprogressive thoughts. But when these customs originated in the 1800s, it was actually egalitarian because the white dress was something that everyone had. Mm. And the old cotton dress, you could bleach it and make it white again. Mm. And it's something you wore on special occasions. And so, I mean, that has endured. And you will see even today at Spelman College last month, imagine 1,000 Black women, the oldest 104 years old, to the young girls just graduating, all in our uninterrupted white.
0: Niecy ends up in Atlanta and Annie in Memphis. What did those cities represent differently at that time?
2: Well, I will tell you what they represent to me at this time. We are bookends of civil rights. Martin Luther King was born in Atlanta. He was murdered in Memphis. So we are forever bound to Memphis. But Atlanta is considered like the more sophisticated. You know, Memphis has the music scene, the nightclubs, the bars. They're a little edgier than we are in Atlanta. Atlanta is known as the headquarters of the Black bourgeoisie. And so when the two girls physically go on this journey to these two different destinations, there are two different lives that they live. But I don't believe that it's a never shall the twain meet. You can make connections with your friends if you want to.
0: And what sort of conversations with readers as you're on this global book tour have surprised you the most for the novel Kin?
2: I have been surprised at how many women feel a hunger for their mothers, even if it, not only people like Annie and Niecy whose mothers have died, but people who just felt, as Niecy says, I was tended to, but never mothered.
0: Yes.
2: And this is a wound that people have. And I feel they come together reading this book. I mean, we've had like hugging sessions at the book signings. People have made friends in the line. It has become, the readers of this book have become their own sort of kin.
0: Te'ari Jones, thank you. You're staying with us for the rest of the show. And Kin is out now. And it is also available as a sublimely read audiobook. You're listening to The Arts Hour from the BBC World Service. I'm Nikki Beatty. The International Book of Prize for Fiction was set up to reward a novel originally written in a language other than English, with the £50,000 award money being split equally between the writer and their translator. That's about $67,000. The winner this year was the novel Taiwan Travelogue, the first book translated from Mandarin Chinese to win the International Booker Prize. The novel, which takes the form of a fictional translation of a rediscovered Japanese travel memoir, explores history, power, class, colonialism and love through the lens of two women on a culinary tour across Japan-controlled Taiwan in the 1930s. The novel was written by Yang Shuangxi and translated by Lin King. Lin King told the BBC's Kirsty Walk how they came to work together.
4: It was sort of serendipitous in that I'm from Taiwan. I grew up there. I was already in the U.S. and working on a master's degree toward literary translation when I was introduced to Shuangzi. And, you know, luckily for me, she had this new book out that didn't have a translator yet. So that's how I ended up working on the project.
5: But it was the first full-length novel you've ever translated. Was that daunting?
4: It was. I mean, I was also responsible for pitching the manuscript. We didn't have an agent for it. And so I was just really terrified that I wouldn't be able to hold up my end of the bargain and have the book published in English.
5: Not only that, the book is disguised as a translation of a rediscovered text by a Japanese writer. Indeed, when it was first published, some people actually believed that's what it was. So there's so many layers in the telling of this tale. Did that present challenges and opportunities to you as a translator?
4: Yeah, absolutely. Both, like you just said, the challenges, of course, being that then you, in translating a historical novel, you need to research the history as well as hold up sort of the literary side of the bargain. You know, you want to make sure that it doesn't read like a history textbook. But the conceit of having this rediscovered text and having Shuangzi as a presence within the book, in the original text, providing context for a contemporary reader, did open up this opportunity for any translator working on this book to then add their own voice to it, to not have to sort of erase their own presence.
5: As a young Taiwanese woman, how much of this history did you already know? And was there anything you discovered through translating the work?
4: Yeah, I think on my mother's side of the family, my grandparents were educated in Japan. My grandmother spent the first 7 years of her life in Japan, and it was a big shift for them to have to learn Mandarin Chinese sort of as children to adjust to this new system. So they had told me some personal experiences, but in terms of formally studying the history, that wasn't available for my generation. Taiwan was still, it was already a democracy when I was growing up, but, you know, in terms of writing its own history is very much still a work in progress. It still is a work in progress. So I certainly learned a lot from working on the book and from Shuangzi's research.
0: Lin King, translator of Taiwan Travelogue, this year's International Booker Prize winner. Still with me in the Arts Hour studio is the writer Te'ari Jones and our critic this week, Guy Lodge. Te'ari, your books have been translated into nearly 20 languages or maybe more. How does it feel to have your work filtered through another person's perspective?
2: You know, it's really just an exercise in trust because the translators will call the author and ask to explain certain words like trifling. But since I don't speak the language into which it's being translated, I have to trust that person. And I love that the Booker Prize shares the money equally between the translator and the original author because I think they do the same amount of work.
0: Yes.
2: Because if the novel is poetic in English, it must also be poetic in Russian or whatever other mm-hmm. language. And the person has to find the equivalent phrase. So it's not just something you could throw into ChatGPT and get a literal translation. It must also be an emotional translation. And it becomes a strange relationship because it's really about trusting the other person's artistry.
0: Guy, the International Booker Prize is one of the few in the arts world which gives translators prominence. How and why, as film is your area of expertise, why is translation in film so important?
3: Well, it's what allows us to watch, you know, any kind of subtitled film that's not in the language we speak, which is, you know, most world cinema out there. And I've always taken a real kind of interest in translation as a form. I studied French at university. I remember our lecturer always saying to us, don't worry about translating the words, translate the meaning. And you notice sometimes if you're reading subtitles, watching a film, a turn of phrase will strike you as strange and you think, oh, that's maybe just been very literally translated. But you aren't always aware of what nuances are being kind of missed in the dialogue or sometimes in the performance. So it's a real art, especially in film, because you have to compress the meaning. You're having to get those sort of two lines of dialogue on screen, you know, in a few seconds. And I think that's a really difficult art. So, yeah, shout out to the translators who have to juggle all of those jobs at once.
0: Thank you both. Finally, on today's Arts Hour, music from Northwest Africa. Tamekrest are a Malian rock band from a town on the border between Mali and Algeria, and their music is described as Saharan rock or desert blues. Their driving force is Usman Agmosa, who spoke to the BBC's Keris Matthews about how he writes their songs. And here he is with fellow bandmate Cedric Morel, acting as translator.
6: So generally, Usman takes his car, drive to the desert, to a place where he will be totally alone with his guitar. And it's here that the inspiration comes.
7: And he talks about the trouble of the Tamashek.
6: Yes, and this song is speaking about the troubles lived by the Tamashek since years and years now.
7: And was it always traditional to write the history of people and the history through music and song and to share in this way?
8: C'est traditionnel. Non, en fait, je crois que c'est un devoir avant tout. C'est quelque chose qui nous...
6: So it's not a tradition, but it has to be a voice of the people who can speak.
7: And spread awareness to the world.
6: And it's important for him that the world know what happened to his people.
7: Well, let's hear, I think, is this Ada Oyanted? What's the title mean?
6: It's the area of Adar. And Adar is the area where Usman and Cher are coming from, in North Mali.
7: Yeah.
6: But Adar also means the mountain in Tamashek. So this area is a mountain area, so this is Adar.
7: Okay, let's take us there then. Yeah. Thank you. Tamekrest live here in the BBC studios.
0: The music of Tamekrest. And that's it for this week's Arts Hour. Thank you for your ears and thank you to both my guests, Tiari Jones and Guy Lodge. For now, from me, Nikki Badey, studio managers Jackie Marjoram and Duncan Hannant, and producers Kieran Birmingham and Nikki Paxman, see you next week.

0: 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This is KSUT Ignacio, KUTE Ignacio, KDNG Durango, KUUT Farmington, KUSW Flora Vista, and KPGS Pagosa Springs. We can also be heard in Cortez, Mancos, Silverton, and online at ksut.org. 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
1: Coming up on the newsroom with me, Janet Jalil. Israel expands its operations in southern Lebanon beyond the previous boundary it had set, the Litani River, seizing a Crusader-era castle. We hear how, despite being repeatedly targeted by Russian drones, bus drivers in Ukraine refuse to abandon their jobs.
2: We work like rats in a cage. We get attacked from every side, but we keep driving.
1: A rare example of the environment fighting back, the killer fungus targeting an aggressive moss and saving natural habitats here in the UK.
3: This fungus gives us an opportunity to kind of save these unique moss landscapes that are homes for insects, fungi, other plants, mollusks.
1: And
4: this is all my visions, my memories. It's a passion for me.
1: The actor John Travolta talks about his first film as a director. That's after this bulletin.
5: BBC News with Danielle Yawovietska. The Israeli military says it's expanding ground operations against Hezbollah militants in southern Lebanon beyond the Litani River. It's repeated its call for everyone south of the Zahrani River to leave, a further 10 kilometres into Lebanese territory. Lina Sinjab is in Beirut.
6: Hezbollah says they are retaliating to Israelis' constant violations of the ceasefire, and the Israelis continue attacking day in, day out, evacuation orders, advancing boots on the ground, occupying more land, and their justification is eliminate Hezbollah's threats on northern Israel. But between these two narratives, it's highest number of death casualties almost every day. Displacement, evacuation orders, people losing homes and towns and villages. And there is no end in sight to this crisis.
5: US media are reporting that President Trump has made amendments to the latest draft of a possible preliminary deal to end the war with Iran. Official sources say Mr. Trump has hardened his terms and that the proposal has been sent to Tehran. Sebastian Usher reports from Jerusalem.
7: After anticipation once again rose in the past couple of days that a deal between the US and Iran was about to be closed, the latest reports in the US media suggest that momentum has once again ebbed. Official sources have told reporters that President Trump has hardened the terms of the agreement from the US side, and a new framework has now been sent back to Iran. That suggests there could be days or even weeks of more negotiations before a final decision is made by either side to sign up to any deal.
5: Malaysia has criticised major world powers for their lack of support after its deal with Norway for a naval missile system collapsed over export approvals. Phoebe Hobson reports.
8: Malaysia's Defence Minister Mohamed Khalid Nordin has accused world leaders of double standards and a lack of support at a defence forum in Singapore. His accusations come after Norway decided to revoke export approvals for certain technologies in a move they say is not to target Malaysia but reflects the country's decision to introduce tighter export control regulations. Malaysia says the decision had damaged confidence in European defence suppliers. Earlier this week, Malaysia's Prime Minister said that cancelling the deal to deliver a naval missile system would affect the Southeast Asian country's defence capabilities.
5: People in Colombia go to the polls on Sunday to elect a new president. The current left-wing leader, Gustavo Petro, cannot seek re-election, but the vote is being seen as a key test of his policies. The election includes candidates with different visions of how to tackle violence, driven by rival armed groups competing over cocaine smuggling routes. The left-wing senator, Ivan Cepeda, designed much of President Petro's negotiating strategy with the armed groups. His two main rivals include the far-right lawyer Abelardo de la Espriella and the conservative senator Paloma Valencia. BBC World News. The US military says it's carried out another deadly strike on a suspected drug trafficking boat in the Eastern Pacific, killing three men, as part of an expanding campaign against what Washington calls narco-terrorist networks. The attack follows a series of similar strikes over recent weeks. Critics say the operations resemble previous controversial attacks, raising questions about evidence, accountability and international law. Japan's defense minister has rejected Chinese accusations that it's pursuing a new militarism, instead criticizing Beijing for expanding its own forces. Speaking at a regional defense summit, Shinjiro Koizumi argued it was China that should be of concern, with what he said was its huge arsenal of nuclear weapons and bombers. Scientists say they've discovered a new species of fungus growing in Britain, which they believe is having a positive impact on the environment. They say it attacks and destroys heathstar moss, an aggressive invader that's been smothering hillsides and gardens, choking out native plants and wildlife. Researchers hope the new fungus will help restore damaged habitats across the UK. George Grief from the National Museum of Wales says the fungus is a rare and welcome fight back by nature against an invasive species.
9: I haven't heard of any other instances where that's happened, so it could genuinely be quite a rare phenomenon of kind of the British environment fighting back against this moss to try and restore balance. There's actually just one group of very closely related mosses that this fungus grows on, so it's not a threat to other trees and other wildlife as far as we know.
5: Football's Champions League winners Paris Saint-Germain are on their way home to the French capital to mark their victory against Arsenal in Saturday's final. Thousands are expected to join the public celebrations in front of the Eiffel Tower before the players are received by President Macron at the Élysée Palace. Police in Paris have detained several hundred people after violent clashes erupted after PSG's win in Budapest. And that's the latest BBC News.
10: You're listening to The Newsroom from the BBC World Service with me, Janet Jalil. We begin in Lebanon, where Israeli forces are carrying out their deepest incursion into the country in more than a quarter of a century. The Israeli military has issued further evacuation orders as it continues to seize territory in South Lebanon to expand its ground operations against Hezbollah militants, despite a nominal ceasefire being in place. Now, the Israeli Defense Forces say they've captured a Crusader-era stronghold, Beaufort Castle, a strategic hilltop fortress above the Litani River in southern Lebanon. An Israeli flag has been raised over the castle, with video showing shelling and smoke rising from the surrounding area. In a televised address, Lebanon's Prime Minister Nawaf Salam accused Israel of pursuing a strategy of collective punishment against the Lebanese.
11: Israel must know that through its policy of scorched earth, collective punishment, and the bulldozing of villages and towns, it will gain neither security nor stability. Rather, it is deepening the rift among Lebanese, all Lebanese, and leaving new and deep wounds in their collective memory.
10: I got this update from our correspondent in Jerusalem, Sebastian Usher.
12: I think the most significant and symbolically significant thing that's happened in the past 24 hours is Israel's capture of Beaufort Castle. This is a Crusader-era fortress that's been fought over for centuries, and it commands a very strategic position. It's high on a ridge above the Litani River. The Litani River, people will remember, as the self-declared demarcation line that Israel established for the zone in South Lebanon that it has essentially occupied and told people to leave, saying that that's where Hezbollah has, you know, much of its infrastructure. That's how it is threatening and firing rockets and missiles into the north of Israel. So that announcement has been made just in the past few hours. The Israeli Defense Minister Israel Katz celebrated it by remembering another time when Israeli forces took it 44 years ago, and saying that the same brigade which took it back then is also there again, and they've raised the Israeli flag above it, and that with the strategic position that it has commanding these extensive views right over towards the north of Israel, it will help defend those communities there.
10: And Israel is issuing more evacuation orders. How big is the area that it controls, and what's happening to the people in these areas? Where are they going?
12: Essentially, the army has reissued a warning that it gave a few days ago for everyone in the south of Lebanon who is living south of the Zahrani River, which is a bit higher than the Litani River, that they must leave. many of those villages and towns are pretty much already deserted. We were just talking about Beaufort Castle. That's been a battleground for some time now. And I think that there's virtually nobody left there. And yeah, that's the issue. Where do people go? I mean, we've seen these huge evacuations of Lebanese from cities like Tyre and from Nabatea in panic when they receive these warnings. And they head, you know, either towards family members that they have elsewhere in Lebanon, or many of them end up in makeshift shelters. I mean, not so long ago, along the seaside in Beirut, the Corniche, that there were large numbers of people who'd been displaced from the south. It's a huge issue, both obviously for them on a personal level, but also the Lebanese government and aid agencies to be able to deal with that. It's well over 1 million Lebanese who've been displaced since the conflict between Hezbollah and Israel erupted back at the start of March, just after the Iran war had begun.
10: Absolutely, because Iran has talked about Lebanon having to be included in any peace deal with the US. Where are we at with this planned peace agreement, or memorandum of understanding, as the US sometimes calls it?
12: I mean, I think where we are is pretty much where we've been, that neither side has really shifted their maximalist positions, as far as we can see. What we're hearing from US media is that amendments were made and that a new framework has been sent to the Iranians to have a look at.
10: Sebastian Usher, the medical charity Médecins Sans Frontières has warned that Ebola is spreading in the Democratic Republic of Congo at a deeply alarming rate. Its deputy director, Dr. Alan Gonzalez, said that never before had so many cases been recorded so soon. His comments came as the WHO chief, Dr. Tedros Adhanom Ghebreyesus, is visiting the eastern Congolese province of Ituri to oversee efforts to contain the virus, which is now thought to have infected 1,000 people and killed over 200. Let's speak now to our correspondent, Thomas Mukwana, who joins us from Nairobi. So, Thomas, it does seem that this Ebola outbreak is unprecedented, with MSF saying that never before have so many cases been recorded so soon after an outbreak being declared.
13: Yeah, it is. It is. And if you look at the graphs of the Zaire outbreaks, the last 16 that have happened in DR Congo, including the 2014 one in West Africa, there's a sharp spike in suspected cases in comparison to the others this early on. And some experts, including the WHO, have called out the Trump administration for sharply cutting aid cuts to African countries, just to draw that was crucial, because that money used to grow straight into early surveillance for infectious diseases in DRC, to equip hospitals with hand sanitizers, with gloves and protective equipment just in case of anything, and even hand washing points. But if that goes along with medication for trying to stop the spread of viruses or outbreaks in DRC and in African countries, that means that there could be an explosion of infectious diseases. Just to try and paint a picture, here in Kenya, around 25 to 35% of the health budget since independence has come from the US government. And the main research facility that is also involved in testing the Ebola cases in DRC and also trying to do research for vaccine development and treatment in Kinshasa, it says that it doesn't receive its funding from the local government at all, not a shilling or a dollar. Most of it comes from external donors, including the US government.
10: Yes, it does seem strange, doesn't it, that for weeks the world was worried about the hantavirus, which was on a cruise ship, and meanwhile Ebola was spreading undetected. The WHO chief is in the worst-hit area in Congo. Are the efforts now being made? Is the money now coming in to tackle this outbreak properly?
13: Yes, it's coming in, but it's coming in a bit too late, unfortunately. Marco Rubio announced that Kenya is one of the countries that will benefit from a $112 million allocation that is for emergency preparedness within the African countries in the region of East Africa, including DRC. But the problem is, as you said, the playing catch-up. This virus was spreading for weeks undetected in communities, and that's because no one was in these communities to try and surveil for any infectious diseases. And even the doctors right now in the region of Ituri that is at the center of this, they're saying that they don't have enough gloves, they don't have enough facilities to try and deal with this, not enough gloves or masks. And that's a problem added to the remoteness of the region of Ituri that MSF and other organizations present, including WHO, say it could take weeks to get supplies in these hospitals. And some of them don't even have isolation units. So the problem is because of this huge cuts to funding to the health budget of DRC.
10: Right. And

0: pens and expensive coffee machines to the mundane, such as hand cream and toilet seats. Ms. Sturgeon told Laura Koonsberg that her former husband's crimes had led to her being publicly vilified.
1: It deeply upsets me. I'm now in a position of even some of my birthday presents and Christmas presents have turned out to be a lie. And that's really difficult to come to terms with for anybody in private. But I'm doing this in the full glare of publicity, and I understand why. Because of his actions, I was subjected to a 2-year police investigation. I was exonerated. If there had been a shred of evidence that I had been complicit in this or had known about what he was doing, then I wouldn't have been cleared. But despite being cleared, I've still spent a week with having the finger of suspicion pointed at me. Yes, I'm angry, but I'm also carrying a degree of hurt and I think a degree of trauma about all. This whole episode resulted in me sitting in a police station under arrest. What he has done to me, I think will take me a very, very long time to recover from.
2: Do you feel like you are a victim of his?
1: I'm a working class girl from the west of Scotland. I don't like victim terminology. I will never think of myself as a victim. The SNP is the victim in this crime.
2: But are you sorry that during the time you were in charge, you didn't ask more questions about what was going on?
1: I am deeply sorry this has happened. Peter went to, as we now know, great lengths to cover his tracks. For my own sake, but you know, for the sake of people out there, a lot of women who end up finding themselves blamed for the actions of the men in their lives, I'm not going to contribute to that kind of sense that I am responsible for somebody else's crimes. I will take responsibility for the things I do, the decisions I make. I'm sitting here with you right now answering questions because I believe strongly in that accountability. But I am not responsible for the crimes that my former husband committed, and I'm not going to apologise for somebody else's crimes.
2: But do you think you bear no responsibility for one of the biggest political scandals that took place on your watch as leader of that party? That's a different thing to saying you're responsible for his crimes.
1: No, but it's not, because he perpetrated a crime on the SNP. By definition, that included me as the party leader. He misled, he deceived. He's serving and will be serving a sentence for a crime he committed. I'm out here feeling as if I'm serving a sentence for a crime I did not commit.
0: Former First Minister of Scotland, Nicola Sturgeon. Russia's nuclear agency says a Ukrainian drone has struck Europe's largest nuclear power plant, causing localised damage. Kyiv has denied carrying out the attack on the facility in Zaporizhia in Russian-occupied eastern Ukraine. Well, even as the fighting continues, Ukrainians are trying to carry on with everyday life. Public transport is still operating in the frontline city of Kherson, despite being repeatedly targeted by Russian drones. From Ukraine, here's Vitaly Shevchenko.
3: The municipal bus company in Kherson says the attacks started last year and are getting worse. Since the beginning of this year, 3 of its workers had been killed and 8 wounded. 4 bus drivers have told the BBC that Russian drones are now part of their daily reality. All of them have been wounded in recent attacks. Here's Anatoly Dmitrov, who sustained shell shock in a drone strike against his bus earlier this month.
4: All the windows got smashed. I barely made it to the next stop, where there was a shelter. I looked in the mirror and saw blood. I thought, oh, I need to get to the shelter quick, because sometimes they drop a second drone immediately. It's no fun working here. You go to work and you have no idea if you are going to come home.
3: It is easy for the Russians to target Kherson because they're right next to the city, just across the river Dnipro. Anatoly's manager, Rita Dobrinova, says the skies are abuzz with Russian drones.
5: They keep flying all day long. Some are just hovering, waiting. Others are scout drones. They look the driver right in the eye through the windscreen. There is a bus driver who had a bomb dropped literally onto his head

0: punch through the cabin's roof.
1: The authorities have taken steps to protect bus drivers and their passengers. Some of the busiest streets are covered with anti-drone nets, and drivers have been given helmets, bulletproof vests, and drone detectors. But why do bus drivers in Kherson keep going back to work, despite the lethal danger and even after being wounded? Driver Maxim Dyak explains.
2: We need to get people to their pharmacies and hospitals, children and the elderly, everyone who has stayed here, everyone who still lives here. No one apart from us will do this. We realize that if we abandon these people, no one else will drive them. We work like rats in a cage. We get attacked from every side, but we keep driving.
1: Many of the 65,000 residents still in Kherson do not have cars. Without buses, their lives would be even more difficult.
3: Vitaly Shevchenko. There's new hope for some of Britain's damaged native habitats as scientists have identified a new type of fungus that's killing off an invasive plant. Heath star moss has rapidly taken over environments across the UK and pushed out native species. But this new killer fungus could stop its spread. Georgina Renard went to see the fungus in action in South Wales. Here's her report.
4: You know, it's quite an aggressive species. Each one of these little shoots can grow into a completely new plant. It's quite a pretty looking thing.
5: It's not nice
4: for the environment. Yeah. Really. It has caused a lot of problems.
6: Scientist George Greif is showing me how one invasive plant, the heath star moss, has taken over habitats like this one in the Banau Brycheiniog in South Wales.
4: As you go along, you start to see it's just really everywhere.
6: Heath star moss arrived on British soil in the 1940s. With nothing to control it, it has spread far and wide, crowding out native species. But while out walking one day, George saw something strange. Something was attacking the moss.
4: We'll start to, hopefully, eventually see the fungus.
5: The killer fungus.
4: Here we go.
5: Ooh. Okay.
4: So if you look down at the moss,
5: yeah,
4: right through this whole area here, almost as big as my hand, a kind of what they call a fairy ring,
5: yeah,
4: of death.
6: George has discovered a new fungus species that kills the heath star moss. Using a macro lens, we could film the fungus. It is these white spots infecting the tips of the moss.
4: Completely dead here.
5: Yeah.
4: Covered in sort of algae and gunk.
6: Now, wherever George goes, he is looking for the moss dieback fungus.
4: I really started finding it everywhere. I'd go on, you know, on holiday and I'd find it in different parts of the country. So it's in North England, it's in South England, it's in Wales. It hasn't been seen in Scotland just yet, but no doubt
5: because
4: it's there.
5: Because I haven't
4: been in a while.
7: From here, you can really see the killer fungus at work. The invasive moss is green and alive there, brown and dead here. This looks like a win for biodiversity, but what if the fungus is threatening other species as well?
6: At Amgueddfa Cymru Museum in Cardiff, George analyses how the fungus works. The blue blobs are the fungus spores leaving the dead moss stem after entering the moss cells. He now believes it's an unusual case of nature attacking an invasive species.
4: I haven't heard of any other instances where that's happened, so it could genuinely be quite a rare phenomenon of kind of the British environment fighting back against this moss to try and restore balance. There's actually just one group of very closely related mosses that this fungus grows on, so it's not a threat to other trees and other wildlife as far as we know.
6: The samples will now be added to the museum's collections. Scientists can use them to help bring back the UK's native habitats.
8: This fungus gives an opportunity to kind of save these unique moss landscapes that are homes for insects, fungi, other plants, mollusks. It gives a real chance kind of like us to save that landscape and to kind of preserve and present its uniqueness and its beauty.
6: Tiny but potent, the discovery of the moss dieback fungus shows there are still solutions out there to the crises facing Britain's nature.
3: Georgina Ranard. John Travolta, best known for his iconic roles in Saturday Night Fever and Pulp Fiction, has directed his first ever film with the rather unusual title of Propeller One-Way Night Coach. It's an ode to the so-called golden days of flying in the US in the 1960s. The BBC's Tom Brooke spoke to the star.
0: In recent days, John Travolta has been back in the spotlight. At the Cannes Film Festival, he received a surprise honorary Palme d'Or, the equivalent of a Lifetime Achievement Award. For the two-time Oscar nominee, who's appeared in some 70 roles, getting the top French accolade was an emotional moment.
9: I just can't believe it. This is beyond the Oscar, really.
0: Travolta became a major box office draw in the 1970s with his starring role in Saturday Night Fever, a defining movie of the disco era. He's also well remembered for his dance moves opposite Uma Thurman in the 1994 crime thriller Pulp Fiction. But now, at the age of 72, he's moved behind the camera for the first time to make his directorial debut.
10: Welcome aboard.
0: His film is called Propeller One-Way Night Coach. Travolta is a lifelong aviation enthusiast, and the new film charts the adventures of a young boy flying with his mother from New York to Los Angeles in the 1960s. The picture is based on a children's short story Travolta wrote in 1997. It draws on some of his childhood experiences.
11: Mom, I don't really like this. Could I have another hot dog?
0: Travolta told me he felt it was a project only he could direct.
9: I think it was connected to the subject matter. Mm-hmm. And this is all my visions, my memories, the schedules, the meals. I did every bit of it to satisfy these memories mm-hmm. of mine. But it's a passion for me. So could I find another piece of material that would live up to my passion? I don't know.
0: But this film is far from being a major cinematic exercise. It's only 1 hour long. Some critics, in the wake of its world premiere at the Cannes Film Festival, expressed a bit of disappointment, among them Nicholas Barber.
12: So it's a lovely exercise in nostalgia, but it's so slight, really. You kind of wonder whether it would have got made if it hadn't had a big name like John Travolta behind it.
9: The voice over the PA system seems so sophisticated.
0: Travolta's narration can be heard throughout the film. He makes a brief on-screen appearance towards the end. The world premiere certainly made clear just how much John Travolta is still revered as a cinema icon after 50 years in the business. But John Travolta isn't preoccupied with his past successes. How much do you dwell on your successes from the past, or do you think about the future moving forward?
9: I don't think you have time to dwell on the past. You mostly dwell on the future, I find. You know, I have three films in the can. This just premiered. We're promoting this. I just got this Palme d'Or. Mm-hmm. I have three films that are offered that I probably will do at least two of them. What are you going to think about in the past? You know, mm-hmm. You just want to make your creating future to have a past that you like.
11: Fantastic.
0: Propeller One-Way Night Coach will reach global audiences this week by way of Apple TV. For generations who've grown up with Travolta, it's not going to outshine his earlier on-screen achievements, but it's certainly a diverting entertainment that has charm and may well bring delight.
3: Tom Brooke reporting. And that's it from this edition of The Newsroom. Thanks very much for listening.
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0: The net closes on Samsung's heir apparent. A deal made with South Korea's president threatens to end his chairmanship before it's even begun. A deal that turns the country itself upside down and begins one of the biggest corruption scandals in its history. I'm Elise Hugh, and after the news on the BBC World Service, Inheritance Samsung, the story of a family drama behind one of the world's biggest companies.
1: BBC News with Caroline Nichols. The Israeli military says it's expanding ground operations against Iranian-backed Hezbollah militants in southern Lebanon beyond the Litani River in response to Hezbollah's drone and missile attacks into northern Israel. They've repeated their call for everyone south of the Zahrani River to leave, a further 10 kilometres into Lebanese territory. US media are reporting that President Trump has made amendments to the latest draft of a possible preliminary deal to end the war with Iran. Official sources say Mr. Trump has hardened his terms. Iran's main negotiator, Mohammed Begar Ghalibaf, says there was no trust in words and promises from the United States. The US military says it's carried out another deadly strike on a suspected drug trafficking boat in the Eastern Pacific, killing three men. Washington is expanding a campaign against what it calls narco-terrorist networks. Colombians go to the polls today in a presidential election focused on tackling violence driven by rival armed groups competing over cocaine smuggling routes. The current left-wing leader, Gustavo Petro, cannot seek re-election, but the vote is being seen as a key test of his policies. The Ukrainian military said it struck a Russian oil refinery at Saratov on the Volga River overnight. Photographs posted by local residents on social media show large plumes of black smoke rising from a number of fires. Japan's defence minister has rejected Chinese accusations that it's pursuing a new militarism. Shinjiro Koizumi told a regional defence summit in Singapore that it was China that should be of concern with what he called Beijing's huge arsenal of nuclear weapons and bombers. Football's Champions League winners Paris Saint-Germain are on their way home to the French capital to mark their victory against Arsenal in Saturday's final. Thousands are expected to join in the public celebrations in front of the Eiffel Tower. BBC News.
0: This is Inheritance, the podcast from the BBC World Service about the family dramas behind the world's biggest companies. I'm Elise Hugh with Season 1, Samsung. This is Episode 10 of 10. We'll let you know how you can hear more episodes at the end of this program. It's dawn in Seoul, in one of the South Korean capital's main business districts. Early November 2016, a month after Samsung halted sales of their exploding handset, the Galaxy Note 7. A group of men in dark coats cluster outside one of the towers. Some of them carry large blue boxes. One of the men gives an order and they march purposefully through one of the skyscraper's revolving doors. They're here to look for evidence. Evidence of complicity in a huge political scandal that's turned South Korea upside down.
2: The protests were like nothing ever before seen in Korea. A lot of shock and anger.
0: Jaeyeon Lee from South Korean newspaper Hankyu is reporting on the chaos.
2: People just gathered in the streets every weekend in the middle of winter, and there were at most a million people in the streets of Seoul alone.
0: For weeks now, they've been calling for President Park Geun-hye to resign. But so far, she's not budging. Jake Kwan, a journalist with the BBC's news team in Seoul, is also covering the story.
3: I remember talking to some of the protesters out there, and the man I was speaking to simply made this hand gesture of explosion, suggesting that whole of South Korea will explode.
0: The president is facing allegations of corruption, bribery, abusing her power, leaking state secrets.
2: It was basically about this person, very secretive advisor, Choi Soon-sil.
0: Choi Soon-sil. She had not only acquired for her daughter some very expensive horses in Germany that we heard about way back in episode one, she is also friend and confidant of the South Korean president. That summer, Chasen Shil's name had been linked to a couple of nonprofit foundations that had been bankrolled by South Korean businesses. But no one at those businesses seemed quite sure what the money was for.
3: And the big, big, big moment came when this TV station had a report about Chasen Shil's personal computer.
0: A Samsung tablet computer. Investigative journalists had found it in an office Chasen Shil was known to have used.
3: They were able to recover a bunch of files, and lo and behold, the files were drafts of President Park Geun-hye's speeches. And these were created and handed to Chasen Shil before the speeches were given.
0: Other files had details of the president's schedules, meeting agendas, planned government reshuffles, military contacts.
3: That was the smoking gun moment where people were aware that, wow, this person who has no official title has been drafting or changing what will come out of our president's mouth, even involving herself in the policymaking. And we had no idea who this person was until today.
0: Thousands of South Koreans took to the streets of Seoul demanding that their president resign. Especially after Chasen Shil's arrest for using her friendship with the president to extort tens of millions of dollars from South Korean businesses. Jeffrey Kane, author of the book Samsung Rising, is watching.
4: The South Korean people, they were holding up their phones and holding up little candles that lit up the entire city like fireflies.
3: It becomes what is known as the Candlelight Revolution.
0: As the national outrage grows, so too does the corruption investigation. There's one transaction in particular that's piqued their interest. Money sent by Samsung to a German-registered company owned by Chasen Shil to fund her daughter's equestrian training. And a horse named Vitana V, priced at just under $1 million. A transaction made just a few weeks after a merger within the Samsung empire, which effectively gave J.Y. Lee, the chairman's son, unrivaled control over the family business. It's details of this mysterious payment and any others that the men in dark coats are hoping to find. Because this skyscraper in Seoul's business district is the headquarters of Samsung. After a time, the men reemerge from the tower's revolving doors. Those blue boxes they carried in earlier, now they look a lot heavier. I'm Elise Hugh. From the BBC World Service, this is Inheritance, the stories of the families behind some of the world's biggest companies. Our journalists have scoured the archives, combed through memoirs, and handpicked experienced observers to take you inside these dynasties. At times, we'll recreate, as faithfully as we can, the pivotal moments, all to understand how powerful empires are built and passed on. Season 1, Samsung. Episode 10 of 10, The Good Son. August 2017, 9 months after the Dawn raid on Samsung's headquarters. In Seoul's Central District Courthouse, criminal courtroom number 417 is packed. It's been called South Korea's trial of the century. Samsung chairman J.Y. Lee stands accused of paying tens of millions of dollars in bribes to foundations run by Chasen Shil, President Park Geun-hye's friend and confidant. Some of the money went towards those very expensive horses in Europe. Prosecutors say it was in the expectation that Samsung would, in return, get government support for the merger of two key Samsung companies, Chaeil Industries and Samsung C&T. A merger that 2 years earlier had cemented a power transfer from the former Samsung chairman, K.H. Lee, J.Y. Lee's bedridden father. In the end, the merger passed only narrowly, all thanks to a crucial vote of approval by South Korea's National Pension Service, a major shareholder, and one ultimately answerable to the government. As the trial has dragged on for the past 6 months, J.Y. Lee and his lawyers have repeatedly denied that any payments or gifts to the president or her friend were given in exchange for favors. They said that payments were usually signed off without J.Y. Lee's knowledge. Four Samsung execs are on trial with him. The Samsung heir had even taken the witness stand himself.
2: Making his last statement, he actually pled with the judges that he was just trying to be a good son and he was just trying to make Samsung a better company.
0: Just as his father, K.H. Lee, had done 9 years before in this very same courtroom, J.Y. Lee apologizes. Many South Koreans just don't buy it. They want J.Y. Lee jailed for chaebols like Samsung to finally be reined in. But there's also some sympathy, even some support for J.Y. Lee.
3: These are people who believe that by punishing J.Y. Lee, by taking him out of his office, South Korean industry will be hurt, and eventually that will trickle down to people losing their jobs and livelihoods.
0: And that, the importance of this one single business to the entire country, is the reason many suspect J.Y. Lee might escape a serious punishment, just as his father did before. The courtroom holds its breath. On the charge of giving gifts and money to Choi Soon-sil in anticipation of favors from her friend, the former president Park Geun-hye, J.Y. Lee is found guilty. The judges agree with the prosecution that these favors were designed to smooth his own succession. On the charge of hiding assets abroad, embezzlement, and perjury, the court finds J.Y. Lee guilty. And the sentence? 5 years in prison. Not suspended. Not this time. It's not the 12 years prosecutors had been asking for, but it's still a custodial sentence. The 49-year-old is led away by prison guards. He's just been handed the longest sentence for any South Korean chaebol leader. Samsung's chairman is on his deathbed, and its acting chairman is now behind bars. The company is in totally uncharted territory. An ancestral burial ground in Suwon, a city about 40 kilometers south of Seoul. It's late October 2020. A little over 3 years since J.Y. Lee was sentenced to prison for bribery. A modest group of mourners gathers around the graveside. A large framed photograph of K.H. Lee is propped prominently nearby. Samsung's second chairman, the third son of the company's founder, the man who transformed it into a global business, is dead. The 78-year-old had never recovered from a heart attack that had struck him down 6 years before.
3: His death was a big moment for the South Korean public. I mean, this is a titan of the industry. And the public, as much as they disliked how much power Samsung seemed to have over the South Korean government and also seeming to exist above the law, they also admired him for bringing South Korea economy to where it is today.
0: At K.H. Lee's burial site, it's time for his family to say their final goodbyes. His eldest daughter, the Samsung princess, B.J. Lee, CEO of a subsidiary in the hospitality industry, is there. She's no longer with Mr. Cinderella, her ordinary husband from episode 5. Standing next to B.J. Lee at the burial site is her brother and K.H. Lee's only son, J.Y. Lee. But he's not here on day release from prison.
3: After he was found guilty of bribing President Park Geun-hye, he spends a year in jail until the appeals court.
0: At appeal, J.Y. Lee's sentence was cut in half, from 5 to 2.5 years. The appeal court also added a word to that sentence, a word that had twice saved his father: suspended. Almost 12 months on from his arrest, J.Y. Lee had been released from prison. He's a free man. Two years later, in October 2022, it's a huge day for J.Y. Lee. It's taken more than 30 years to get here, of learning the ropes in the family business, more than 30 years of succession planning to secure his grip on the empire and fend off any would-be challengers. Planning so complex and risky that it almost landed his father in prison and did put J.Y. Lee behind bars, not once, but twice. Because in January 2021, a few months after his father's funeral, he got another prison term in a retrial on that presidential bribery case. 2.5 years this time. He served 207 days. And then, a couple of months ago, he'd received a special gift, one once bestowed upon his father. A presidential pardon. The new president announced that the Crown Prince of Samsung, as protesters had called him, was needed to lead Samsung and South Korea's post-COVID recovery. It turned out to be a perfect endorsement, because a couple of months later, for the very same reasons, the Samsung board appoints J.Y. Lee executive chairman of Samsung Electronics. He's done it. J.Y. Lee has finally got his crack at the top job. And there are signs that maybe he might be a different kind of Samsung chairman, a different kind of Chaebol leader. Because as he faced a retrial over those allegations that he'd bribed the country's president to secure his own succession, J.Y. Lee said this.
5: I want to make a promise right now that there will not be any more controversies related to the succession. I will not hand over managerial right to my children.
0: But if the Chaebol heir isn't going to get the job, the question is, who will? The Samsung inheritance story didn't end in 2022. Fast forward to July 2025, and South Korea's top court issues a major judgment for J.Y. Lee. It clears him of other charges related to that crucial merger a decade ago, the one that secured his succession. J.Y. Lee was cleared of allegations of accounting fraud and stock manipulation. The court also found insufficient evidence that Samsung C&T had been undervalued in the merger, and that its shareholders had not lost out financially. So now, for the first time in a decade, J.Y. Lee can fully focus on what he was born to do: run the family firm.

0: That was an edited version of Inheritance, Samsung. 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Inheritance, Samsung is presented by me, Elise Hume. The series is written by Simon Tulett. It's produced by Simon Tulett and Sally Abrahams. Fact-checking by Matt Toulson and Su Min Huang. With music by Thomas Ross Fitzsimons. Mixing and sound design by Charlie Brandon King. The series editor is Matt Willis. For the BBC World Service, podcast producers are Sarah Green, Noor Abida, and Kat Collins. The commissioning editor is John Minnell. With special thanks to Jeffrey Kane, Sojin Lim, Jaeyon Lee, Jake Kwan, and also Mary Wilkinson. Go to the show notes for a list of further reading about the history of the Lee family and the Samsung Corporation. Inheritance is a BBC long-form audio production for the BBC World Service. And look out for a second season of Inheritance coming soon.
1: Hello and welcome to More or Less from the BBC World Service, with a programme that looks at the numbers known, the numbers unknown, and a known unknown number of numbers. And I'm Tim Harford. On the 17th of May, the World Health Organization declared that a new outbreak of the Ebola virus in the Democratic Republic of the Congo was an international emergency. Ebola virus is an extremely nasty viral disease with a high death rate. But despite the severity, little is known about the number of infections in this current outbreak, in part because this particular species of Ebola is a rare one. Loyal listener Richard Ellis got in touch after reading a BBC News article that said modelling by the MRC Centre for Global Infectious Disease Analysis suggested there had been a significant under-detection of Ebola cases. They stated the true number could be over 1,000. Richard was curious about how they came to these numbers.
2: I'd love to understand more about how this kind of disease modelling works. I mean, how do researchers estimate the number of unreported cases, and how reliable are these models likely to be in practice? I'm also curious about what it means if the true number of cases is already much higher than reported.
1: To answer Richard's questions, we spoke to Dr. Ruth McCabe. She's an infectious disease epidemiologist at Imperial College London, and she worked on the modelling behind those estimates. Let's start with what we know.
3: Ebola is an incredibly serious disease. It's what we would call a viral hemorrhagic fever. It typically has quite a high mortality, and it spreads between contact with bodily fluids from an infected person.
1: Bodily fluids including sweat, saliva, and blood.
3: So one of the ways in which it can transmit, for example, is if there's not sort of strict infection prevention measures in hospitals. So, for example, if bed sheets aren't changed between patients, that is one way in which Ebola could be transmitted.
1: There are 6 species of Ebola virus, 4 of which can infect humans. Only one has a vaccine available. This species does not.
3: This outbreak of Ebola that we're seeing just now is caused by the Bundibugyo species of Ebola. There have only been 2 outbreaks of this recorded previously, and it is different to the species that caused the very large outbreak in West Africa in 2014 to 2016.
1: Like all species of Ebola, the Bundibugyo species is zoonotic, meaning it comes from animals. It's primarily found in fruit bats and can jump between animals and humans in so-called spillover events, where a human comes into contact with the infected animal's blood, urine, or flesh.
3: One of the most notable things about this current outbreak is the size that it had gotten to by the time that alert had been signalled. It was approximately 60 suspected deaths and 200 suspected cases when this was then signalled into the wider community. That's quite large. And if you look at that in comparison to other outbreaks of Ebola, this is sort of one of the largest outbreaks that there have been at the point of detection.
1: This may be because in a country such as the Democratic Republic of the Congo, the east of which is currently suffering from violent conflict and which is very poor, detecting diseases can be difficult.
3: So in terms of definitive numbers of infections, that's already incredibly difficult to be actively counted in the data. So, for example, seeking healthcare, receiving healthcare, having that positive test, which obviously can be logistically challenging, especially in an area in the Eastern DRC.
1: This is about as much as we know. We're now stepping into the land of known unknowns, and this is where the modelling comes in. Researchers work backwards, using the data from the two previous outbreaks. If they know how deadly a disease tends to be and how many people died, they can estimate how many people must have been infected.
3: Based on the previous two outbreaks that we have seen of this Bundibugyo species, the case fatality ratio is around 33%, with sort of broad range of uncertainty there between 26 and 40%. So it is a severe disease.
1: So if you know that 60 people have died from Ebola, you can estimate that around 200 people must have been infected. But how many people might have been infected who aren't showing symptoms?
3: Now, what we learned in the previous two outbreaks is that the incubation period was between 6 and 7 days. There's a time delay between becoming infected and passing away.
1: People will typically not die for days or even weeks after they're infected. This introduces a delay in reporting.
3: So we have to account for that in our modelling as well.
1: Since the alert reached the international community, the number of infections has exploded. However, this might not mean that transmission is rapidly increasing.
3: We don't actually know how quickly this outbreak is growing right now. One of the reasons for that is because of the sort of increased surveillance activities, the increased response activities. That means that as the data are coming into us, it's quite difficult to know if the changes in the numbers that we're seeing are indeed just because of how the virus is spreading compared to how it is being reported and how it's being picked up in the numbers.
1: So the team are constantly checking data against previous outbreaks and new information coming in.
3: We're using independent pieces of data to essentially piece together what is happening in terms of the total outbreak size.
1: Since the outbreak, neighbouring Uganda has identified 3 cases. This gave the team another piece of data.
3: We have then looked at the border crossings between Uganda and between the DRC and then essentially used that to generate a probability that a case would travel, which we could then work back to get at how big of an outbreak would we need to have seen for it to be plausible that there are 3 cases exported into Uganda.
1: Our listener is curious, if it's all been underestimated before, what does that mean going forward?
3: So this is a really rapidly evolving situation. The numbers are changing every single day, and that means that the estimates that we are producing are going out of date incredibly quickly. At the time of recording, bringing together those pieces of data that we do have, it suggests that as of the 22nd of May, there was between 950 to 1600 cases of the Bundibugyo species of Ebola in the Eastern DRC. And that is in comparison to around 870 suspected cases at that day. So this is really important in terms of informing the response just now. It signals about the level of case detection that has to be undertaken, that's currently being undertaken in the affected regions. It then signals the resources required to then follow up with all of their contacts. As well, it informs the provisions for healthcare that are required, how many beds might be needed, essentially, how many staff are then going to be required so bravely to care for these patients, and what is like the personal protective equipment needed then to ensure that they are safe. All of these sorts of logistical things can help to be informed by these sorts of numbers.
1: Despite all of the work being done by Ruth and the team, there are still a lot of unknowns. We can make an educated guess at the number of people per infected group who may die, but we currently don't know how many people are infected or how many are coming into contact with infected people. One of the difficulties is that people are most infectious at the time of their death, and if the family doesn't know or chooses not to report that they died of Ebola, the disease can fly under the radar. Each Ebola death can lead to many more infections.
3: There's lots of uncertainty surrounding those numbers. That's not necessarily a weakness. That's just a, you know, reflection of the situation that is ongoing just now. There's other assumptions that we need to know about how quickly the outbreak is growing, and we just don't know that yet.
1: That's all we have time for this week. Thank you to Dr. Ruth McCabe. Do keep your questions and comments coming in to moreorless@bbc.co.uk. Until next week, goodbye.

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Thanks for joining us. This is KSUT Ignacio, KUTE Ignacio, KDNG Durango, KUUT Farmington, KUSW Flora Vista, and KPGS Pagosa Springs. We can also be heard in Cortez, Mancos, Silverton, and online at ksut.org. 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

0: Welcome to The Inquiry on the BBC World Service. Bulgaria is the latest country to join the group of states where the euro is the national currency.
1: Joining the euro area means more opportunities for investments, for trade, and for economic convergence.
0: Cross-border currency alliances are not new.
2: The Nordic countries operated the so-called Latin Monetary Union earlier in the 19th century, involving France and a number of other European countries.
0: The launch of a common currency for some West African countries has had multiple setbacks.
3: Another delay will be unfortunate in terms of hope, in terms of even commitment from the states to be involved in this monetary union.
0: This week we're asking, what's the future for monetary unions?
4: It's amazing we don't have a common currency that would work across borders.
0: I'm Charmaine Cozier. Join me on The Inquiry after the news.
5: BBC News with Danielle Yaovietska. The Israeli military says it's expanding ground operations against Hezbollah militants in southern Lebanon beyond the Litani River, which lies about 30 kilometres north of the Israeli border. They've repeated their call for everyone south of the Zahrani River to leave. The warning comes after the Israeli army confirmed it had taken Beaufort Castle. The BBC's Sebastian Usher explains the significance.
6: It commands very strategic position. It's high on a ridge above the Litani River. The Litani River, people will remember, as the self-declared demarcation line that Israel established for the zone in South Lebanon that it has essentially occupied and told people to leave, saying that that's where Hezbollah has, you know, much of its infrastructure. With the strategic position that it has commanding these extensive views right over towards the north of Israel, it will help defend those communities there.
5: US media are reporting that President Trump has made amendments to the latest draft of a possible preliminary deal to end the war with Iran. Official sources say Mr. Trump has hardened his terms and that the proposal has been sent to Tehran. It's not clear what the new elements are. Iran's main negotiator, Mohammad Bagheer Ghalibaf, said that there would be no deal to end the war unless the rights of the Iranian people were secured. The US military says it's carried out another deadly strike on a suspected drug trafficking boat in the eastern Pacific as part of an expanding campaign against what Washington calls narco-terrorist networks. David Bamford reports.
7: US Southern Command has posted footage of the latest attack on a small fast boat heading up the American West Coast. Three men were killed. The military says the vessel was operating on a known narcotics route. But critics argue the Trump administration has not publicly provided evidence for its claims and have raised concerns about international law and civilian casualties.
5: Around a quarter of a million soldiers and police have been deployed across Colombia as the South American country prepares to elect a new president. The current left-wing leader, Gustavo Petro, cannot seek re-election, but the vote is being seen as a key test of his policies. Here's our South America correspondent, Ione Wells.
8: This election is not just a choice between left and right-wing candidates, but also between different visions of how to tackle the violence, much of which is driven by rival armed groups competing over cocaine smuggling routes and other illegal trades. The left-wing senator, Ivan Cepeda, who's leading in the polls, designed much of President Petro's strategy on negotiating with these armed groups, which many security experts say has failed. His two main rivals include the far-right lawyer, Abelardo de la Espriella, and the conservative senator, Paloma Valencia. Both have pledged a tougher military crackdown on crime, including more cooperation with the United States.
5: World News from the BBC. The Ukrainian military said it had struck a Russian oil refinery at Saratov on the Volga River overnight, causing a large fire. Photographs posted by local residents on social media show large plumes of black smoke rising from a number of fires. The local governor said that civilian infrastructure had been damaged in a drone attack, but there were no reports of injuries. Saratov is some 600 kilometres east of the Ukrainian front line. The Nigerian military says armed men in northwestern Nigeria have abducted a retired senior military officer and his wife. Major General Rabe Abubakar and his wife were kidnapped in Katsina State on Saturday while travelling for a wedding. A military spokesperson told the BBC that rescue efforts were underway. This most recent kidnapping follows a series of attacks in the region. Malaysia has criticised major world powers for their lack of support after its deal with Norway for a naval missile system collapsed. A dispute arose after Norway revoked export approvals for certain technologies. Malaysia's defence minister, Mohammad Khaled Nordin, speaking at a defence forum in Singapore, criticised what he called double standards.
9: When developing nations violate agreement, they face condemnation and pressure. But when powerful countries or their allies do the same, the international response becomes conspicuously muted. The silence of many surrounding Norway's unilateral decision was particularly revealing.
5: Football's Champions League winners, Paris Saint-Germain, are on their way home to the French capital to mark their victory against Arsenal in Saturday's final. Thousands are expected to join the celebrations in front of the Eiffel Tower before the players are received by President Macron. On Saturday, police in Paris detained nearly 800 people during violent clashes, which erupted after PSG's win in Budapest. BBC World News.
0: Welcome to The Inquiry from the BBC World Service. I'm Charmaine Cozier. Each week, one question, four expert witnesses and an answer. 1881, Bulgaria. A brand new currency goes into circulation in a southeastern European country. It's called the lev, from an old Bulgarian word for lion, a national symbol of strength and independence. The lev prevailed through the Balkan Wars of 1912 and 1913 and two world wars that followed. In the 1990s, a severe financial crisis saw the currency devalue and inflation soar. It survived that too. Now, more than 140 years after it was first minted, Bulgaria has left the lev behind. In January this year, it became the 21st member of a group of European Union countries where the euro is the official currency. Those states also have a monetary policy and central bank in common. West African countries have had similar plans for a while. So this week we're asking, what's the future for monetary unions?
4: Part 1. Change.
1: Joining the monetary union for Bulgaria is full financial integration and completion of a long-term process.
0: Milica Garneva is an associate professor at the Faculty of Economics and Business Administration at Sofia University, St. Clement Oritsky in Bulgaria. The long journey towards monetary union membership started years before Bulgaria joined the European Union in 2007. It had a severe financial crisis between 1996 and 1997. At one point, the monthly inflation rate reached 242%.
1: And just to give you a sense of what it is like to live in Bulgaria in the mid-1990s, I would say that the standard of living declined so much that it was comparable to the one straight after the Second World War.
0: So in 1997, a strict monetary system known as the Currency Board was introduced to tackle hyperinflation and restore economic stability. One of the emergency measures fixed or pegged the Bulgarian lev exchange rate to the German Deutschmark. Since 1999, it's been pegged to the euro after Germany adopted it. The stabilising effect comes from anchoring the reputation of a strong, stable currency to a weaker one. That connection restores investor and consumer confidence and reins in extreme exchange rate movements. Bulgaria committed to make the euro its national currency when it joined the EU in 2007. It officially submitted documents to start that process 13 years after its membership began.
1: It took us so long for many reasons, but we had a few delays due to the financial crisis and its prolonged aftermath in Bulgaria. And we also had to go through the aftermath of the COVID shock. So it took us a lot of years to be ready to join the euro area. But we didn't have any issues with the fiscal discipline. And because of the currency board arrangements, the monetary policy was very much restricted.
0: Countries that adopt the euro transfer their national powers for issuing currency, setting main interest rates and other monetary policies to the European Central Bank.
1: And in the European Central Bank now, we will play a certain role in taking the decisions. And we didn't have this before. So that is the most important thing interesting about Bulgaria, that we don't change a lot the monetary policy. We will continue following strict rules, but now as an official member of the euro area.
0: Six EU member states haven't joined the monetary union. Denmark negotiated an opt-out deal in 1992. Sweden voted to reject the euro in a referendum in 2003. The others are the Czech Republic, Hungary, Romania and Poland.
1: The Scandinavian countries are a very specific case. And when it comes to Eastern European countries, let's say that Poland had another economic priority, economic growth, and maybe sooner they will start considering the Eurozone accession. Regarding Romania, it is hard to say why exactly they did not follow the steps over the years, but definitely, even if they do want to do that now, will not be able because their economic indicators are not complying with the criteria.
0: That strict Eurozone admission criteria includes pegging a domestic currency to the euro and keeping that exchange rate within a set range for 2 years to help maintain stability. Other economic standards covering areas like inflation, long-term interest rates and public debt must also be met. The European Union Council formally approved Bulgaria's Eurozone entry in July 2025. In January this year, it became the new official currency.
1: First of all, many Bulgarians travel to Greece and they use euros in Greece. And much more Bulgarians are traveling across the European Union. So the euro was in the wallets and pockets of Bulgarian people much before we started talking about actually joining the euro area.
0: But not everyone embraces the euro.
1: Maybe the biggest fear was related to prices and inflation, but also things like national identity and security were certain issues. All these happened in the context of the Russia-Ukrainian war, and this war brought in a lot of uncertainty. Joining the euro area means more opportunities for investments, and for trade, and for economic development, and for economic convergence. But of course, these are only opportunities. We need wise and prudent economic policy so that we take advantage of those new opportunities.
0: Time for our next expert witness.
10: Part 2, the secret sauce.
2: I'm Barry Eichengreen. I'm a professor of economics and political science at the University of California, Berkeley. And my new book is entitled Money Beyond Borders, From Croesus to Crypto.
0: When and why did the first monetary unions form?
2: The answer really depends on what you mean by a monetary union. You could mean where different countries or kingdoms mint their own coins and they agree to mint them to a common standard. They each have their own mint, but they allow those coins to circulate across their mutual borders. That's a form of monetary union. They go back really formally to the 19th century with cases like the Scandinavian Monetary Union.
0: That was established between Denmark and Sweden in 1873. Norway joined it 2 years later.
2: The Nordic countries basically operated one such, the so-called Latin Monetary Union, earlier in the 19th century, involving France and a number of other European countries. Those would be the principal examples, I think.
0: Those alliances aimed to encourage economic integration and a smoother trading process. They kept their central banks and currencies separate.
2: They used coins, but they could use banknotes as well. But it was really problems with the small change, if you will, that led to the monetary unions, that there were different coins that weighed different amounts, that contained different amounts of precious metal. And when they circulated side by side in a non-standardized form, that could create all kinds of confusion where people would be trying to get rid of the less than full-bodied coins and try to acquire to hoard the more valuable versions. So everybody had to basically put the coins under a microscope before deciding to buy or sell them.
0: Back in the 18th

0: That's an ancient version of what we have today globally with the dollar. The U.S. dollar is not a part of a global monetary union, but it is used around the world because it's a widely recognized standard of value.
1: So what makes a currency more dominant than others?
0: I think the secret sauce is size, stability, and liquidity. It has to be the currency of a large economy that does a lot of cross-border business. It has to have a reputation for stability, for holding its value. And it has to be easy to buy and sell, to transact in. That's the liquidity part. And I think I would add another ingredient, which is security. It has to be the currency of a country that can defend its borders, that is secure, and that has allies that are willing to hold and use its currency.
1: Are there any historical currencies that had the same status that the dollar does now?
0: Yes, there were. So before the dollar, there was the pound sterling, which was the currency in which a majority of the world's trade and payments were denominated and executed in the 19th century. And to an extent, before that, there was the Dutch guilder in the 17th and 18th centuries. And if you want to go back further in time, there were the currencies of the Italian city-states of Florence and Genoa and Venice. Some of them were trading powers. They had far-flung banking networks that they operated, so they were consequential in trade and finance.
1: The Eurozone is the largest monetary union. Around 358 million people use the euro across 21 European Union countries. It's not the same as what went before.
0: What we have today in Europe, the euro area, is a different kind of monetary union, where there's only one monetary authority, not a different monetary authority in each country, and a standardized currency and coinage that circulates throughout the area.
1: And what are your thoughts then of the future of the euro? I mean, it wasn't intended to be a global currency, was it? But does it have the potential to be?
0: It has the potential to play a larger global role. The euro is important only in Europe's neighborhood. Eastern European countries that do not yet belong to the European Union in North Africa, but not in Asia, not in Latin America. And I think banks, firms, governments in Asia, in Latin America, who are growing uncomfortable about their dependence on the dollar for international transactions will be looking increasingly toward Europe.
1: Meanwhile, some West African countries have plans to share a common currency. Time for our next expert witness.
2: Part 3, opportunities.
3: The main purpose is to improve the quality of living of the population at the end of the day.
1: Mohamed Ben Omar Indey is an economics professor at Cheikh Anta Diop University in Senegal's capital, Dakar. Before that, he was Director General of the West African Monetary Agency, an independent body of the Economic Community of West African States, or ECOWAS. ECOWAS was founded in 1975 to improve regional economic and political integration. There's free movement of goods and citizens between member countries, which includes Senegal, Nigeria, the Gambia, Ghana, and Liberia.
3: If you look at the ECOWAS, the West African Community, we have almost more than 400 million of population. That's a large market. More than 60% is young. The population will have opportunity to move from one country to another to find a job. This is one also a criteria of observing a successful monetary union.
1: In January 2025, Mali, Burkina Faso and Niger, which are all under military rule following coups, formally withdrew from the then 15-member ECOWAS after refusing its demand to restore civilian leadership. They still belong to the Free Trade Scheme as part of a different alliance. ECOWAS is one of several regional economic unions on the continent.
3: So we have in Africa mainly 5 economic community zones in East Africa, Western Africa, Southern, North Africa, and Central Africa. So they are at different level of progress in terms of monetary integration. The ECOWAS had made significant progress, I think, more than the other community. And also we have the monetary union that is being implemented through a clear and comprehensive roadmap That will be at the end of

0: 2027.
1: That roadmap includes launching a single currency called the ECO, pegged to the euro. Before joining the new monetary union, ECOWAS members will need to meet strict criteria, including on inflation, budget shortfalls, debt and exchange rate stability. A single currency would remove transaction costs linked to converting currencies for businesses doing cross-border trading.
0: And we know that this situation of common currency will help economies that are small-sized companies, to be able to develop out of their country, and also opportunities to diversify their economy and to better integrate the international community and the world economy.
1: The original rollout date for the unified ECO currency was 2003, but it's been postponed multiple times for multiple reasons. ECOWAS member states were struggling to meet targets for joining the monetary union. And that's before the COVID-19 pandemic hit global economies hard in 2020. Parts of the region have also seen political instability and coups.
0: So we'll wait and see what will happen. But another delay will be unfortunate in terms of hope, in terms of even commitment from the states to be involved in this monetary union.
1: There's already a group in the region with one currency. The West African Economic and Monetary Union has 8 members: Senegal, Ivory Coast, Benin, Burkina Faso, Guinea-Bissau, Mali, Niger and Togo. They all use the CFA franc, introduced by France to West African colonies in 1945. There's also a Central African CFA franc, but they're not interchangeable. The African Union is a continent-wide organisation with members from all countries. Its goals include promoting peace, prosperity and unity.
0: The objective of the African Union, we have to build in Africa in the process of having one African economy or African united economies, and at the end to have one common currency for the entire Africa. So the objective is to build a strong and competitive monetary union in each of these economic community, and at the end to merge them to have one union for the entire Africa. Africa should work towards that, but prior to that, we have to work towards the stabilization of our economies and also giving more and more priority to some key issues like employment and also reducing poverty and inequalities within the entire African zone.
1: Africa's road towards a single currency is rocky and long. If other regions move in that direction, what might more common currencies mean for the most used one in the world? Time to call our final expert witness.
2: Part 4, Top Dollar.
3: Well, every country, in a way, wants to have people use its currency. That's a way to increase trade, to increase over-the-border financial investment.
1: Dr. Judy Shelton is a senior fellow at the Independent Institute, a nonpartisan public policy and research organization based in Oakland, California. She's also a former economic advisor to US President Donald Trump during his first term in office.
3: So unless a country can offer a currency deemed superior to the dollar, if they had already been using it, they stand to lose investment and lose trade opportunities. So you'd have to convince the government and the people that this is somehow a better option to get away from the dollar. But I can't think of a case where that would be true.
1: The US dollar is the most frequently used currency for global trade. It's used to price and buy oil. Central banks hold significant amounts of US dollars as part of foreign exchange reserves, which can be used to pay down international debt or settle overseas trade payments.
3: According to the Federal Reserve, the dollar is involved in over 50% of transactions worldwide. So the dollar still has a very strong role, a dominant role in the global financial system. I think that some countries resent this prominent position of the dollar in terms of currency and financial markets. And there may be, when we see countries trying to move away from that or move to other currencies or gold instead of the dollar, they're expressing their concern about being overly reliant on the United States. I think that explains the interest, for example, among the BRICS countries, Brazil, Russia, India, China, South Africa in trying to find an alternative currency to the dollar. Brazil hosted the BRICS countries last year, and that prompted a post by President Trump saying that if countries are seeking to displace the dollar, that could be grounds for higher tariffs. He definitely appreciates the position of the U.S. as being the issuer of the world's dominant global reserve currency, and he saw it as a threat.
4: So would it be fair to say then that the dollar is at the heart of the world's largest informal monetary union?
3: That's an interesting way to put it because it's sort of the best way. It's voluntary. The U.S. doesn't force countries, and notwithstanding the statement I just made that President Trump was ready to frown upon a country that deliberately sought to displace the dollar, but mostly it's voluntary. We've always said that's up to the country and they have to decide if it's right for them, but we're not making special dispensation to accommodate them.
1: Ecuador and El Salvador are independent countries where the U.S. dollar is the official currency. Several others, including Cambodia, Liberia, and Zimbabwe, accept U.S. dollars alongside their own currencies.
3: We always talk about the global economy. It's amazing we don't have a common currency that would work across borders, so we would never have to worry about exchange rates and these disruptions and these distortions and unfair trade practices of currency manipulation and having one central bank raise rates against the other. I think the world would be better if we had a level international monetary playing field.
1: So back to our main question, what's the future for monetary unions? Bulgaria's recent entry has grown the largest one, the Eurozone. Over in West Africa, 2027 is the newest launch deadline for its common currency. As our expert witness in the region said, we'll wait and see what will happen. Monetary unions can offer a range of economic benefits from being part of a large unified group. The major trade-off is the loss of an independent monetary policy, so a country's ability to respond to national economic shocks is limited. So the future rests on the economic health of potential members and whether the gains they make are worth more than what they give up. Thank you for joining us on The Inquiry from the BBC World Service. 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Or What About Why Are More People Getting Lyme Disease? 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This episode of The Inquiry was written and presented by me, Charmaine Cozier. The producers were Daniel Rosny and Jill Collins, researcher Evie Yubsley, editor Tom Bigwood, and technical producer Toby James.
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0: Coming up on Assignment, I'm in Sierra Leone, hearing the intriguing story of the so-called Peace Diamond. It's one of the biggest gems ever unearthed in West Africa. Discovered in 2017, it was sold for $6.5 million, money that was meant to be shared between the government, the diggers who found it, and the local community. What really happened to this huge windfall? Did it help bring peace? That's Assignment with me, Ed Butler, after the news.
1: BBC News with Danielle Yawovyetska. The Israeli military says it's expanding ground operations against Iranian-backed Hezbollah militants in southern Lebanon beyond the Litani River in response to Hezbollah's drone and missile attacks into northern Israel. They've repeated their call for everyone south of the Zahrani River to leave a further 10 kilometres into Lebanese territory. US media are reporting that President Trump has made amendments to the latest draft of a possible preliminary deal to end the war with Iran. Official sources say Mr. Trump has hardened his terms. Iran's main negotiator said there was no trust in words and promises from the United States. A quarter of a million soldiers and police have been deployed across Colombia as the South American country prepares to choose a new leader. President Gustavo Petro cannot seek re-election. There's been a surge in guerrilla attacks, murders and kidnaps during the election campaign. The Nigerian military says armed men in northwestern Nigeria have abducted a retired senior military officer. Major General Rabe Ubabuka and his wife were kidnapped in Katsina State on Saturday while travelling for a wedding. The Ukrainian military said it struck a Russian oil refinery at Saratov on the Volga River overnight. Photographs posted by local residents on social media show large plumes of black smoke rising from a number of fires. The governing Labour Party in Malta has won an unprecedented fourth term, defeating the centre-right opposition. Labour had campaigned on its strong economic record, although poorer citizens expressed concerns they were being left behind by the economic boom in the European Union's smallest state. Football's Champions League winners Paris Saint-Germain are on their way home to the French capital to mark their victory against Arsenal in Saturday's final. Thousands are expected to join the public celebrations in front of the Eiffel Tower before the players are received by President Macron at the Elysee Palace. BBC News.
0: Nine years ago, 2017, in a small, remote and extremely poor West African community, I've joined a crowd of local villagers who've just broken out in song. There's unbridled joy.
2: We be feel joy, now we act. We dance, we jubilate, we laugh, we gladly too much. Because a big blessing from God.
0: Why are they so happy? The villagers have just learned that in a nearby open cast pit, five of their kinsmen have just unearthed one of the biggest diamonds ever found in West Africa. One of the biggest ever found in the world. It's over 700 carats. It's the size of a large egg. Youth leader Daniel Tebow tells me the pit's owner, a pastor, is promising to spend some of the proceeds on the community.
3: He made a lot of promise for this village to construct the road, building a hospital, sending lights to this village. We have all these problems to give an assistance. There are a lot.
0: In this edition of Assignment, I've returned to Sierra Leone after 9 years to hear the intriguing story of what happened to this so-called peace diamond, to the money it raised, what it changed for the people of this village, Koriadu, and for some, what it didn't change. So let me describe this place. Around me, there are lush green forests, palm trees, some mango trees. There are just mud houses with corrugated iron roofs, chickens clucking on the ground around me. The main subsistence here is agriculture. That and the occasional digging for diamonds. Everyone knows someone who digs here in Kono, Sierra Leone's diamond district. Open pits, men stripped to the waist, toiling in the intense heat of the day.
3: Whenever we come, we take the soil and throw it. It is the gravel. There we find the diamond.
4: It's kind of like a bright blue,
3: yeah,
4: grey soil.
3: Yeah, sometimes the diamond lies in it.
0: The guys in front of me are digging gravel from a bank of sand. Two others are standing with sieves, knee-deep in water, sifting just to see if anything, any precious diamond, might be in this batch.
3: So unfortunately, there is no diamond here.
0: How much money do you make normally doing this work?
3: Well, I have not made a lot of money yet. Sometimes, for the whole of the year, you can't get anything. It is not a sport.
0: Why do you keep going if it's so difficult?
3: Because it is a gift of God. All the time we're dreaming, really. We still have that hope.
4: Diamond has done more harm than good to the people of Kono District.
0: That's the voice of Emmanuel Momo. He is the central character of our story today. In his 53 years, he's seen firsthand the tough journey that this region has taken. Decades of poverty and a brutal civil war in the 1990s that was partly fought over the control of the diamond trade.
4: I can remember when the war started in 1991. Kwedu Town was attacked and they were able to kill many of our colleagues.
0: You saw people around you being killed?
4: Oh, yes, yes. We saw people being killed. We are lucky. The rebel, they were not able to open the door. I escaped, but most of the women, they have children. They decided to sacrifice themselves. And some of them were captured by the rebels. These people never come back.
0: Did you lose members of your family?
4: Yes, I lose my elder brother. I lose him. Yeah.
0: After the war, Emmanuel Momo returned to the district. Though lacking a formal education, his work in church led him to be ordained as a pastor. And he was also entrepreneurial. In 2017, he had a business buying and selling peanuts. Plus, he had another plan.
4: I was using the proceeds from there for us to do mining. So I have to find 5 workers. My uncle was one of them. He was the one that came to me in the morning, 7 or 8 March. He was cracking a joke. He told me that in case you find a diamond, what would you give to me? I said, Uncle, you have to stop this joke. You're joking. And they said, now I will show you something that will surprise you. He showed me a colorish stone.
0: What kind of color?
4: Like yellowish, or has a little brown also.
0: The stone had actually been discovered in the pit by a 15-year-old boy. His name was Komba Jonbul. When we met this year, Komba approached me with a ready smile, an easy manner. Life wasn't always quite this easy, though. He uses a mix of English and his native Creole language.
5: Well, at the time I was in that village, down there in the suffer. My mother died in 2013.
6: So I was really suffering. I lost my mother in 2013 due to the Ebola outbreak.
0: She died of Ebola?
6: Yeah, she died of Ebola. And at that time, I was really suffering.
0: So aged 11, you dropped out of school.
5: Yeah.
0: Can you remember the day
5: you
0: found it? Describe the day.
5: Yeah. March, in the afternoon, around 2 o'clock, something, they will find the diamond. There's a lot of joy at that time. We feel happy. We dip and chap, because like the pit, we don't dig and go deep.
6: We were digging deep. At some point, I noticed this gem in the water. And I carefully looked at it. And I suspected it was a diamond because of the color. They advised us to maintain seed lips.
0: I bet when you saw that diamond, you thought, I'm rich. This is going to change my life. Is that what you were thinking?
5: Yes, the time we'll get the diamond, because me not been expecting that kind of money.
6: Yes, so when we found it, we were very happy. We thought this could bring about some change in our lives. Our first thought was to get a motorbike. That was our first idea that came to mind.
0: A motorbike. That's a small ambition for a man who has a multi-million dollar stone in his hand. An official dealer had confirmed the value of the gem. The pastor then faced a decision. Should he declare his find to the government, or should he follow a well-trodden path and smuggle it abroad, thereby avoiding the payment of duties? The dealer recommended smuggling.
4: Governments never give them the confidence that government, it is only government that have the better offer when it comes into the pricing of diamond. So everybody have the perception that if you find your diamond, you have no alternative but to take it to international dealers.
7: Do you think the government does have a better offer than the local dealers?
4: Well, I'm sure if you have all your documents that allows you to mine.
7: But a lot of people are not licensed and not registered.
4: Including myself. Yeah. Including myself. I was not with a current license. So he prefer for me to sell the diamond to them.
7: You decided to be honest and involve the government, right?
4: Yeah. We spent the whole night on that discussion. But I think what we did was the right decision we took.
0: Pastor Momo did formally declare the diamond discovery. And he was determined that this unexpected windfall would prove a blessing, not just for him and his diggers, but for the community as a whole.
4: I told the government there's no good school, no facility for education, no good road. So the government told me that they are going to step in.
7: They promised all of those things.
4: Yes,
7: a school, a clinic,
4: the clinic,
7: water,
4: water,
7: and a road.
4: Yes.
8: There's a reason God gave these diamonds to the poorest people in the world and made the richest people want them. This is making the world a better place.
0: At an auction in New York in December 2017, the diamond attracted global publicity and the support of this man, Martin Rappaport. The chairman of the Rappaport Diamond Group, he's a dealer, a philanthropist, and a campaigner for greater transparency and accountability within the diamond industry.
8: That this just isn't like any other diamond. This is a diamond that is going to benefit tens of thousands of people who are at the extreme level of poverty. So this diamond's very special because of the impact it's going to have.
0: It eventually sold for $6.5 million. The deal was this: more than half the money would go to the government. The rest would be shared between the diggers and a community development fund. At least $1 million would be specifically earmarked for the village itself. So what became of that promised redevelopment? My journey to find out began with a bumpy road trip up the hill to Kuryadu village itself.
7: We're sitting in the back of the car now. We're travelling to Kuryadu along an extraordinarily bumpy road, which doesn't seem to have changed much in the last 8 years since I got here. And the sound next to me you can hear is a chicken, because I'm travelling with a chicken, and a lady who's going to visit her son in the hospital. What was your name, madam?
9: My name is Jeanette.
7: Jeanette, nice to meet you. Does the chicken have a name? So who's the chicken for?
9: My son.
7: You're giving your chicken to your son?
9: Yes.
7: Who's sick in hospital?
9: Yes.
7: Okay. What's Kuryadu like? Has Kuryadu changed since they found the Peace Diamond?
9: It brings many changes now, village.
7: A lot of changes?
9: Yes, a lot. School later, hospital, children, then they go school free. Everything they go.
7: Your children went to the school?
9: Yes, my grandpa King went to the school.
7: So it's a much happier place?
9: Yes, happy.
7: Happy town?
9: Yes.
0: Well, maybe not so happy for the soon-to-be-eaten chicken. Well, as the road, some things haven't changed much since 2017. The villages of Kuryadu are, it seems, still singing.
10: We want to make the future bright for the people, more especially the kids that are going to school now. With education, they can change this community.
0: Abubakar Amara greets us and leads us to the 200-student primary school that he now runs here. With multiple classrooms and solar power, it does feel like a world away from what I saw last time I was here.
11: Question,
0: a shiny zinc roof on the new maternity clinic also speaks of progress.
7: Can I come in?
0: At the clinic, the village midwife, Judith Sia Lamine, introduces me to Koriadu's most recent arrival, a newborn infant.
9: Mr. Mann, you have a visitor. England. From London, England, you have a visitor.
7: So this is a little baby boy.
9: Little baby boy, 2 days old. Very handsome.
0: The maternity clinic feels like a real success story. Midwife Judith describes how it used to be for expectant mothers before the clinic was built.
9: In the past, women are dying in labor during childbirth. 60 of any 1,000 were dying during childbirth.
7: 60 out of every 1,000 were dying?
9: Yes, yeah. Of every 1,000 wow. childbirths, the mothers or the children.
7: That's tough.
9: Yes, very, very tough by then. Now it's much better.
0: Not a single maternal death here since the clinic was built, she says, although emergency cases do still require an ambulance to the main town. But for all the progress, there's an inconvenient truth behind all this. The diamond money may have paid for much of the infrastructure, the buildings, the water wells, but not for their upkeep. Judith's salary and that of all the teachers, the necessary supplies, well, these are now being covered by an international charity set up to support the Peace Diamond project. It does beg the question, did the government really deliver on its promises?
4: We have the school. We have the hospital. They actually graded the road to the village. So
7: they did a little bit of everything.
4: Yes, yes. There's something to write about. So
7: but not enough.
4: Yes. They know that what they promise, they have never met the promise.
0: Pastor Emmanuel Momo is bitter about what he sees as government failures. Despite repeated requests, the Minister of Mines declined to speak to us for this programme. Some, though, do defend the government's record.
11: When you look at development, getting the money is maybe one-third of the story.
0: That's Martin Rappaport, philanthropist and campaigner, who since 2017 has more than anyone championed the Peace Diamond Village. He accepts that his foundation's money has been crucial to keeping it going, but he says it was still state money that got it started.
11: So the idea was you're going to get a road, you're going to get a medical facility, you're going to get schools. And the government was 100% respectful here because they still got the money to go to the village.
7: The road isn't great, though, is it?
11: You know, yeah, the road to the village is very difficult. Now they're going to have to make and figure out how to redo some things. But we were providing rice, and now the government is providing the food for the children, which is an amazing thing. So what happened is we hooked them into the development cycle and environment. And you got to understand how difficult that process is when you're dealing in a place like Koyadu, when you're dealing with absolutely starting from scratch.
7: Tell me then, what would you say the legacy of the Peace Diamond has been?
11: It's created a shift in thinking. And it's showing that resources like diamonds can have a real impact on the local communities. You have to have patience to do development properly, and you have to let the people do their own development. But you know something? They're smart. They're very smart, and they're survivors. The legacy of the Peace Diamond is, in fact, the people.
0: Martin Rappaport. There is another story to be told here. It's the one about the men who actually unearthed the precious stone in the first place. For young diggers like Komba, for whom mere survival had been a daily struggle, the diamond's discovery was a life-changing moment.
12: When they said the diamond, I think at that time I'd be something like $100,000.
6: So after the sale of the diamond, each of us received $100,000 from Pastor. All of us who were working in the pit received the same amount.
7: And what was your plan? You're suddenly a rich man, right?
12: And that moment, yeah, I was a rich man, sure.
7: It must have felt exciting.
12: Very feel happy. At that moment, at that time, I was happy. I'm married.
7: You got married just after you found the diamond?
12: Yes, sir. Yes, sir.
0: In his late teens, Komba may have had a wife, but he also had a bigger dream. Along with fellow diggers, he hoped to emigrate to Canada.
7: Why Canada? Why did you want to go there?
12: Canada, from the one I'm a dream country.
6: Canada has been my dream country all along. I've seen pictures, I've heard stories about Canada. Now I've been told that I would be able to succeed if I go there.
0: To help them get the visas, they paid an agent what seems like a huge sum, $15,000 each. They travelled to nearby Ghana to submit their applications.
12: Even till when a young boy, would you come go na them bad or the tea?
6: So when we were in Ghana, indeed we were spending a lot of money on feeding. We were also going out to bars and enjoying ourselves. So we indeed spent a lot of money in Ghana.
7: It was party, party, party for you, was it?
12: No party. If now that blessing came away, with no regret, I know what they do.
6: Looking back, I think that I could have done better, much better. And we didn't think for a moment that we would have to return home. But it didn't turn out to be that way.
0: The rejection letter was blunt. Canadian officials said that the men lacked qualifications and a sponsor to justify their application. Komba was forced to head home.
6: So when I came back to Freetown, I wanted to go back to the mines. But my wife advised me to learn a skill, and I started with welding.
0: When I met Komba this year, it was outside his workshop in the capital, Freetown, where he runs a team of welders, fixing doors and gates. It's a struggle to keep the business afloat, he says, but it is an honest trade.
12: Well, thank God, really, I learned this work. Because if not this work, I'd be there.
6: If I had not learned this job, I would probably be back in the village. So I want to thank God and also be grateful to my wife.
7: You're showing me the picture now, the picture of the stone itself. How does it make you feel when you look at that now?
12: Well, like for now, while they watch this anyway, I feel happy small at the end of the day, and they feel good.
6: So I have these mixed feelings within me. When I look at the picture, I feel good about it. But at some point, I feel really discouraged because at the time the money came in our hands, we weren't yet matured enough to handle such.
0: For Komba's fellow digger and friend Safia, who travelled with him to Ghana, the feelings now are rather less positive.
13: The money in name, I've been the just thought I'm facing now. Throughout my life, to my unborn children, they now.
14: The money we got when we found this diamond, I thought that we would get rich, we'd be out of poverty. But today, I had left in regret.
0: After returning from Ghana, the dream of a better life abroad for Safia was still alive. He headed to Dubai, seeking a new life there, perhaps a route to Europe. It was in Dubai that I reached him via a video link. He now has a thin, goatee beard, soft, childlike features. He looks younger than his 26 years.
12: It's my target not to be for luck in Dubai.
14: I took the money I had with me to Dubai out of disappointment. When I got there, I didn't understand their system. The man who helped me travel to Dubai misled me. I obtained 3-month visa, including a residence permit. But the visa expired. So now, I've overstayed in this place.
7: So now, you've lost all the money you received from finding the diamond, and you're trapped in a foreign country.
12: After a while, I don't make the resident now. The resident time don't do. So now, overstay now.
14: Yes, I couldn't travel back to Sierra Leone because I would need money to clear the fees for overstaying in Dubai. I am now working for people who at times pay me, but sometimes they don't. And I can't insist or argue with them because of my legal status.
0: Safia says that life is made more complicated now by the US-Israeli war with Iran. With frequent bombardment, Dubai's underground economy has been disrupted.
13: A lot of companies, they have closed.
14: Many companies have shut down. And there are times when immigration officers will come and just lay off 200 or 300 workers without giving them any pay. I can only work at night because I don't have the Emirates ID card.
7: Do you wish you'd never found that diamond?
15: No, I'm not going to say I for don't wish and not for don't fear now.
14: No, I am not going to say that. Everything that happened, I believe, happened for a reason. The only thing I wish was that we never took that diamond to the government. Even though there are challenges, this situation has taught me a lesson. First off, don't trust anyone, regardless of your relationship with them, even members of your family. The time we found the diamond, we were just teenagers. We were not mature enough to handle it. If I were to find myself in that situation now, I would just run. You would never find me, not the government, not even my fellow miners. I have gained no tangible benefit from that diamond.
0: Do you dream of getting back to Sierra Leone, going back to your family?
16: Yeah, this is my dream, to come back to Sierra Leone.
14: It is my dream to come back to Sierra Leone. Though when I get there, what will I do? I don't know. But it is my dream to go back home.
0: Safia, a former diamond digger trapped in Dubai. For Pastor Emmanuel Momo, there's a different ending. After receiving his share of the profits, he gave money not just to the diggers, but to relatives and to the local chieftaincy.
4: You know, we have this culture that you have to share. You finding diamond at that crucial time after the war, things were hard. So the expectation was high. Everybody was expecting something from me.
0: But Pastor Momo and his wife did keep some $900,000 for themselves. And this is where most of it went, building another school, this one in Freetown.
4: Taking that decision was a difficult one because my educational background was so poor. I'm not a teacher and I don't have a degree. And I don't even have the expertise to control that kind of administration. I said, it doesn't matter. I'm not going to this business to enrich myself, but to touch many lives. We are the cheapest private school for now, something like $200 a year. Some of them are under scholarship, uniform, tuition, everything is free.
0: How many students do you have altogether now?
4: We have close to 850 kids coming to the school.
0: How is your life now? Do you have a big car? Do you have gold rings?
4: In fact, during the process, I told the government to loan me money to buy a car. This is a car I'm still using. I've never bought any other car.
0: Some people will look at you and say, you're a fool.
4: Well, that's their own opinion. For me, I believe that decision that I took was the best, and there's no regret in that decision. Yeah.
0: There is life beyond diamonds.
4: Yes, there's life beyond diamonds. I like this. Yeah.
0: Before we leave, the children all gather in the courtyard to sing the school song. Pastor Momo is suddenly beaming. He looks visibly proud of what he's achieved.
4: So how beautiful that song was to you.
0: That was beautiful.
4: Yes, that song carries meaning. By His grace we shall win. Education is our goal.
0: That's what a big diamond buys you.
4: That is the legacy. And this is the diamond that you showed yesterday. The real diamond of this country. Yeah.
0: That's it for this edition of Assignment. Written and presented by me, Ed Butler. The studio producer was Neil Churchill. The editor was Penny Murphy.
17: Good morning, Four Corners. Thanks for joining us today. It is Sunday, May 31st. It's going to be a beautiful day here in the Four Corners. This is KSUT Tribal Radio and Four Corners Public Radio. KSUT Ignacio, KUTE Ignacio, KDNG Durango, KUUT Farmington, KUSW Flora Vista, KPGS Pagosa Springs, and KZNM Toyoc. 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
18: It's Sunday Baroque. I'm Suzanne Bona. You may have heard the phrase original instruments or historically informed instruments. And what that means is that the performers are using either actual antique instruments made during the Baroque era. It can also mean they're playing a modern reproduction of an antique instrument outfitted with the most important characteristics. Andrew Manzi and Richard Egar covered both bases when they performed together. Manzi played a Galliano violin made in 1782, and Egar played a modern reproduction harpsichord made by John Phillips. Together, it is magical, and you will hear their collaboration today.

0: Live from NPR News in Washington, I'm Windsor Johnston. President Trump has yet to decide whether to approve a proposed peace agreement with Iran. Negotiators are still working through disagreements over sanctions, frozen assets, and Tehran's nuclear program. The Prime Minister of Lebanon is condemning what he calls Israel's scorched earth policy in the southern part of the country, but says negotiations remain the best way forward. NPR's Jana Raff reports from Beirut.
1: Prime Minister Nawaf Salam addressed the Lebanese people as Israeli forces move deeper into Lebanon than they have in 26 years. Salam called the invasion a dangerous escalation and demanded an immediate ceasefire and withdrawal. He said the only way forward was through negotiations. Are they guaranteed to succeed? Nawaf asked. Certainly not, he answered, but said they are the least costly path for the country and its people. Jane Araf, NPR News, Beirut.
0: Voters are heading to the polls in a number of states on Tuesday, including California, Montana, and New Jersey. NPR's Stephen Fowler reports on key primary races to watch in Iowa.
2: Iowa is no stranger to political attention in presidential elections, but a slate of surprisingly competitive midterm contests highlights the state's importance for both parties' futures. In Tuesday's primary, all eyes will be on the Democratic race for U.S. Senate, where state lawmakers Josh Turek and Zach Wall seek the nomination to run against Congresswoman Ashley Hinson. On the Republican side, there's a crowded field in the governor's primary. But Friday evening, President Trump endorsed Congressman Randy Feenstra in an effort to push him over the top. For November, the Senate, governor, and three of four House races are all likely to be competitive. Stephen Fowler, NPR News.
0: There's big news in cancer treatments. A new drug is proving much more effective than standard chemotherapy for pancreatic cancer. NPR's Yuki Noguchi reports.
3: The data is from a phase 3 clinical study on a drug called daraxonrasib. It's a breakthrough in that it locks into pancreatic cancer cells in a clever way when certain genetic mutations are present. Julie Grelow is chief medical officer at the American Society of Clinical Oncology, which publishes the most promising research during its annual meeting. She called the drug
4: the most innovative in terms of a new drug strategy and important in terms of immediately changing practice and offering a lot of hope.
3: Though it is not yet Food and Drug Administration approved, the agency has already expanded early patient access to it. Yuki Noguchi, NPR News.
0: This is NPR News in Washington. 1,037 people donning white halter dresses and platinum blonde wigs descended on Palm Springs, California on Saturday, ahead of what would have been Marilyn Monroe's 100th birthday. Madison Allman from member station KVCR reports they broke the Guinness World Record for the most Marilyn lookalikes in one place.
5: The rules were simple. Blonde wig, white halter dress, and
6: you need to have your red lips to get counted.
5: Volunteers shouted instructions inside the glam tent where the hairspray flowed freely. As many, like Rich Robinson, who came in from Seattle, got glammed up by pros.
7: They are beautifying my Marilyn Monroe hair at this moment.
5: Like the hair products, the impressions flowed too.
8: Diamonds are a girl's best friend.
5: That's Julie Varon, who came from Hollywood. The lookalikes eventually gathered for the final count with the MC, Scott Nevins.
9: 1,037 Marilyns packed this area in Palm Springs and broke the world record.
5: Some like it hot, and here, some also like it record-breaking. For NPR News, I'm Madison Ament in Palm Springs.
0: In Italy, thousands of flamingos are flocking to the Venetian Lagoon as restoration efforts help revive damaged wetlands. Environmentalists say the pale pink birds were hardly seen in the area until the early 2000s. Nearly 24,000 flamingos spent last winter in Venice, setting a new record. This is NPR News.
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11: 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George Frideric Handel's last violin sonata is a patchwork quilt of music used in several of the composer's other works, his oratorio Jephthah, flute sonatas, arias from cantatas, and a chorus from Handel's Acis and Galatea. Violinist Andrew Manzi and harpsichordist Richard Egar play Handel's 13th violin sonata.

0: violinist Andrew Manzi and harpsichordist Richard Egar played George Frideric Handel's 13th violin sonata. It was the composer's last chamber composition. Some sonatas attributed to Handel are questionable. That one is considered to be one of the authentic ones by Handel. This is Sunday Baroque.
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0: 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Italian music and musicians were popular in the 18th century, and like many of his German colleagues, Johann Sebastian Bach explored the Italian style, arranging music like this oboe concerto by Alessandro Marcello that Bach transformed into a keyboard piece. It's played by Luc Beausejour.

Pianist Luc Beausejour played Johann Sebastian Bach's Concerto, catalog number 974, based on an oboe concerto by Alessandro Marcello. Just as Bach sampled another musician's work, clarinet virtuoso Martin Frust took his favorite arias by Antonio Vivaldi and grouped them into concertos. This is Martin Frust's second Vivaldi concerto, which draws on the opera Il Giustino and the oratorio Judith Triumphant.

0: Clarinetist Martin Fürst and Concerto Cologne played the third so-called clarinet concerto by Antonio Vivaldi. Martin Fürst crafted it from hand-picked excerpts from some of Vivaldi's arias arranged for clarinet and orchestra. You can look up everything you might want to know about the music you're hearing on today's show by visiting our website, sundaybaroque.org.
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0: 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English musician Charles Avison was a big fan of the huge volume of keyboard sonatas written by his Italian contemporary, Domenico Scarlatti. He chose his favorites, orchestrated them, and grouped them together as concertos. Cafe Zimmerman plays Avison's 11th Scarlatti Concerto.

Cafe Zimmerman played Charles Avison's Concerto No. 11, which was based on keyboard sonatas by Domenico Scarlatti. Sunday Baroque's music is centuries old, but we are very much in the 21st century because you can follow us on Instagram. We're at Sunday_Baroque, or you can follow us on Facebook or check out our website, sundaybaroque.org. Sunday Baroque is produced at WSHU in Fairfield, Connecticut, and funded by the Richard P. Garmany Fund at Hartford Foundation for Public Giving, providing support to institutions that are committed to enriching lives in Connecticut, including Hartford Stage Company and the Hart School at the University of Hartford. Our production team is Julie Fredino, Jennifer Basher, Sabrina Garone, Anne Lopez, and I'm Suzanne Fona. This is Sunday Baroque.

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1: This is Sunday Baroque. I'm Suzanne Bona. Italy was an important cultural center even during the Baroque era. Not only were there outstanding composers and instrumentalists, it's also where the most extraordinary stringed instruments were made, instruments that are still considered the cream of the crop. Today, you will hear a virtuosic Baroque cello concerto played by Ophélie Gaillard on an exquisite instrument made in 1737 by Francesco Goffriller.

0: Live from NPR News in Washington, I'm Windsor Johnston. Negotiators are still trying to turn a fragile ceasefire between the U.S. and Iran into a broader agreement. But despite weeks of talks, major disagreements remain over Tehran's nuclear program and the future of shipping through the Strait of Hormuz. For now, there's no clear sign of a breakthrough, as NPR's Tamara Keith reports.
1: On Friday, President Trump announced he was heading into the Situation Room for a high-level meeting about the potential deal, quote, to make a final determination. He was there for 2 hours, and we still don't know what he decided. Over the past 2 months, there have been many threats from President Trump and claims of a deal being near. Then last week, he said he might not even sign the deal unless Gulf Arab states like Qatar sign the Abraham Accord, normalizing relations with Israel.
0: That's NPR's Tamara Keith reporting. Detainees at the largest immigration detention center in the U.S. are suing ICE, Homeland Security, and the Pentagon for what they claim are human rights abuses. NPR's Kristen Wright reports the ACLU and other civil rights groups have filed the first federal lawsuit against the facility in El Paso, Texas.
2: The lawsuit describes inhumane treatment, including physical violence, squalid conditions, and a lack of medical care. It claims detainees with serious medical conditions like tuberculosis and HIV are denied timely access to medication. A Homeland Security spokesperson called the allegations categorically false in an email to NPR and said ICE detainees receive comprehensive medical care and are not beaten or abused. Three people have died at Camp East Montana since the Trump administration opened it last year. As part of its immigration crackdown, one death was ruled a homicide. There was a measles outbreak at the facility earlier this year. ICE's own inspectors have found violations of detention standards. Kristen Wright, NPR News.
0: Officials have recovered the 11th and final victim of a major tank rupture at a paper mill in Longview, Washington. Jody Auden-Land from Oregon Public Broadcasting spoke with the families of the victims.
3: The Cowlitz County coroner read aloud the names of all 11 victims as the huge paper mill loomed in the background. Family members of the latest identified victim, Norman Barlow, watched from behind a fence. His sister, Cindy Bickford, said she wants more safety protocols put in place.
4: This is not right. We don't want to be a victim. You need to do something here. Prevent this from happening ever again.
3: The disaster occurred when a large tank full of dangerous chemicals suddenly collapsed. Officials say they can now intensify their investigation into the cause, now that all victims have been recovered. For NPR News, I'm Joni Auden-Land in Longview, Washington.
0: You're listening to NPR News from Washington. President Trump's executive order expanding access to federal lands is now raising questions about what changes may follow. The administration says the move will boost recreation, energy development, and rural economies. Conservation groups argue it could open more public lands to drilling, logging, and off-road vehicle use. Homelessness dropped slightly in the last year of the Biden administration, the first national decline in nearly a decade. NPR's Jennifer Ludden reports on the latest federal count.
5: This annual count was taken way back in January 2025. The Federal Housing Agency, HUD, released the report months later than usual. It found the number of people sleeping outside or in shelters was down more than 3% to about 745,000, a bit fewer than a record high the year before. In a statement, the National Alliance to End Homelessness says that decline proved that programs to get people into permanent housing do work. The Trump administration has criticized that approach and wants a major shift toward transitional housing and forced treatment. Local providers worry that could push many people back onto the streets. Jennifer Ludden, NPR News, Washington.
0: Heavy rains are threatening the search for two people still missing inside a flooded cave in Laos. Five others have already been rescued after spending more than a week trapped underground. The group entered the cave looking for minerals before becoming stranded by rising water. This is NPR News.
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7: 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The instrument that Ophélie Gaillard has used for more than two decades is a rare historical cello crafted in 1737 by Francesco Goffriller. As you might imagine, it's quite valuable and an important tool in her career as a musician. It has been stolen from her twice. In 2018, she was held up at knife point in a robbery in Paris, and in September 2024, it was taken in a home burglary. Fortunately, it was returned both times. This is Ophélie Gaillard playing Leonardo Leo's Concerto in D minor on that instrument.

0: Cellist Ophélie Gaillard and her Pulcinella Orchestra played the Concerto in D minor by Leonardo Leo. You can visit sundaybaroque.org whenever you want to know more about the music. 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
0: Sunday Baroque is funded thanks to financial support from the Friends of Sunday Baroque, whose generous contributors include the New Family Trust in memory of Joan Cockrell New. Ferdinando Richardson was an English musician. He lived from the 1550s until 1618. He was also known as Sir Ferdinando Hayborn. Harpsichordist Kenneth Weiss plays Richardson's Pavane and Galliard with variations.

Harpsichordist Kenneth Weiss played a pavane and galliard with variations by Ferdinando Richardson, a 16th century English musician whose name isn't very well known today. Oboist Deborah Nagy and her group Les Delices also focus on some long-forgotten music. Often it's music by composers who were women. This is a suite by an 18th century French woman who went only by the name Mademoiselle Duval when she was composing music. Les Delices plays a suite from The Geniuses, or The Characters of Love.

0: Oboist Deborah Nagy, violinist Julie Andrzejewski, viola da gamba player Rebecca Reed, and harpsichordist Mark Edwards played a suite from The Geniuses, or The Characters of Love, by 18th-century French woman Mademoiselle Duval. Our website has more about the music you're hearing today. 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
0: 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Johann Friedrich Fasch was a prolific composer of more than 100 sacred works, 4 operas, and lots of instrumental music, ranging from intimate chamber works to larger ensemble music. Tempesta di Mare plays Johann Friedrich Fasch's Overture in F major.

0: from their third volume of the orchestral works by Johann Friedrich Fasch, Tempesta di Mare, played the composer's overture in F major. 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

0: From NPR News in Washington, D.C., this is Weekend Edition. I'm Aisha Roscoe. Good morning. President Trump has said that a final decision on whether to resume tax on Iran was imminent, but the current stalemate has dragged on. So what's with the holdup? And a new drug may dramatically change the treatment for pancreatic cancer.
1: Drugs that really get at the basis, the molecular basis of the disease, will allow us to make it much more treatable and have patients live for substantially longer.
0: Plus, in a new novel inspired by real events, a prosecutor and a madam bring down a mob boss. It's Sunday, May 31st. News is next.
2: Live from NPR News in Washington, I'm Windsor Johnston. President Trump has yet to announce whether he'll approve a proposed agreement with Iran. Speaking on Fox News, Trump suggested a decision could come soon.
3: We're close to a very good deal, and if we can make it good, otherwise we just start up with the Department of War, as we call it. And it's been very successful. You saw Venezuela. It was a one-day win, and this is really a win already. We've defeated their military. Essentially defeated their military. I would rather get a deal because we can open the strait immediately upon signing.
2: Negotiators are working to resolve a number of key issues, including sanctions and Tehran's nuclear program. Meanwhile, tensions in the Persian Gulf remain high. The U.S. military says it fired a missile this weekend to disable a commercial ship that was headed toward an Iranian port. Israel has launched its deepest ground invasion into Lebanon in more than 25 years. NPR's Jana Raff reports the military captured a strategic mountain in the southern part of the country.
4: The last time Israeli forces were this far into Lebanon was in 2000, at the end of an 18-year occupation, when they withdrew amid fighting with Iran-backed Hezbollah. On Sunday, the Israeli military said it captured a mountaintop Crusader-era castle near the southern city of Nabatea. Last week, Lebanon's culture minister said the castle had suffered a direct hit from an Israeli strike. Israel has sent tanks and troops into Lebanon, as well as launching hundreds of strikes a day, according to UN peacekeepers. Hezbollah has fired back with a much smaller number of attacks on Israeli forces. It has recently deployed low-tech drones that Israel's prime minister has called a major threat. Jane Araf, NPR News, Beirut.
2: The Department of Health and Human Services has announced new efforts to treat Lyme disease. NPR's Sydney Lupkin reports the tick-borne illness affects millions of Americans each year.
5: Robert F. Kennedy Jr., who leads the Department of Health and Human Services, says the federal government is launching a new push for Lyme disease research. HHS will be funding innovation challenges. The winner of the LymeX Healthathon Innovation Sprint, for example, will win up to $2 million for perhaps repurposing existing drugs for Lyme disease. There's also a public education prize and an AI prize. Lyme disease affects millions of Americans, and symptoms can linger for reasons that aren't always understood. A National Academies of Science report published in 2025 points to a dearth of investment in Lyme treatment research. The contest could help with that, but it's not clear whether they will result in clinical studies. Kennedy says HHS will also work on combating alpha-Gal syndrome, a meat allergy associated with tick bites. Sydney Lupkin, NPR News.
2: This is NPR News in Washington. A sonic boom shook parts of the northeastern U.S. this weekend, including in Boston. NPR's Amy Held reports a fireball was seen in the skies.
6: Just after 2 p.m. on Saturday, it hit. Rattled residents posted video to social media wondering where the boom came from. Turns out, some 40 miles above. A meteor, that's a space rock that enters our atmosphere and burns up in a fiery flash. NASA says this one appears to have fragmented above northeast Massachusetts and southeast New Hampshire. Meteors actually happen all the time. We just don't see them. Most of Earth is uninhabited. This one flashed over a densely populated area. Even rarer, it was visible midday. NASA says it came in at an estimated 75,000 miles per hour. When it broke up, it released the equivalent of 300 tons of TNT. The American Meteor Society says people reported sightings from Maryland to Montreal. Amy Held, NPR News.
2: Questions remained about what the entertainment lineup will end up looking like for this summer's America 250 celebration in the nation's capital. Several performers have already withdrawn from the event amid concerns that the festivities are becoming increasingly political. President Trump on Saturday said he'll step in as a headliner and replace portions of the program with a large rally-style event. Critics argue that's precisely the concern that prompted some artists to pull out of the events that are set to take place on the National Mall. I'm Windsor Johnston, NPR News in Washington.
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0: This is Weekend Edition from NPR News. I'm Aisha Roscoe. Good morning, and thanks for being here with us. The war with Iran has rolled into its fourth month with no clear sign of an agreement. Right now, the two countries are negotiating the terms of a further extended ceasefire. But an actual peace deal that addresses Iran's nuclear program is, for now, nowhere in sight. We're joined by NPR senior political correspondent Tamara Keith. Good morning, Tam.
9: Hey, Aisha.
0: For over a week, we've been hearing a deal is coming. It's imminent. And on Friday, Vice President J.D. Vance told reporters that President Trump was close to signing the agreement. Do we have a sense of, like, what's driving this delay?
9: Yeah, on Friday, President Trump announced he was heading into the Situation Room for a high-level meeting about the potential deal, quote, to make a final determination. He was there for 2 hours, and we still don't know what he decided. Over the past 2 months, there have been many threats from President Trump and claims of a deal being near. Then last week, he said he might not even sign the deal unless Gulf Arab states like Qatar sign the Abraham Accord, normalizing relations with Israel. The Strait of Hormuz continues to be functionally closed. There's still no announced plan to remove nuclear material from Iran. But Trump said in a cabinet meeting on Wednesday he's patient.
10: They thought they were going to outwait me. You know, we'll outwait him. He's got the midterms. I don't care about the midterms. Look what happened last night. That was the prelude to the midterms.
9: He was referring to his chosen candidate winning the Republican primary for the U.S. Senate seat in Texas. But I don't care about the midterms after 2 weeks earlier saying he doesn't think about Americans' financial situation, even in the context of Iran negotiations, is just not what Republicans facing difficult elections want to hear.
0: Okay, but it does seem like he does care about the midterms, right? Or at least in some sense.
9: Oh, he cares. Otherwise, he wouldn't be pushing so hard to have district lines redrawn to favor Republicans. But saying he doesn't think about America's financial situation is not good midterm messaging. I'm following about a dozen swing voters as part of a project called Swing Shift, and I asked them how gas prices are affecting them. And even those who still love Trump are feeling real pain. One said she's thinking about her kids and telling them they're going to have to give up something to keep filling the tank. As for politicians, she said, I guess their pockets are deeper than mine.
0: And President Trump, he made a very different announcement yesterday, saying he's going to headline a festival on the National Mall after a bunch of musical acts pulled out, many of them that were like last popular in the 1980s, you know, 90s.
9: Yeah, there's a Great American State Fair planned to mark America's 250th birthday. Think like a World's Fair type event. Well, no sooner did the Freedom 250 committee announce the lineup than artists started pulling out because of the association with Trump, including Milli Vanilli, the German pop duo that was busted for lip syncing, though only one of them is still alive. In a pair of social media posts, Trump called the musicians pulling out third-rate artists and said they would be replaced with the, quote, number one attraction anywhere in the world, the man who gets much larger audiences than Elvis in his prime. So the organizers scrambled to add another day at the start of this Great American State Fair so President Trump can kick it off. You know, in this era, everything becomes about Trump.
0: So a couple of legal decisions dropped on Friday. In one, a judge ruled that the president's name needed to be removed from the Kennedy Center. And then another, the judge temporarily blocked payouts from $1.8 billion fund that could have been used to pay January 6 rioters. What did the president say about those decisions?
9: Well, he attacked the judge involved in the Kennedy Center case on social media. As for the so-called anti-weaponization fund, this was a temporary pause ahead of legal arguments. But the fund faces challenges on multiple fronts, legal and political. A significant number of Republicans in Congress have raised serious concerns, and there appear to be enough votes to block it, should it come to that. This fund is just the latest example of President Trump prioritizing his personal agenda over the political fortunes of his party in the second term. An incomplete list here, but it includes the White House ballroom obsession, trying to put his face on money, and the Justice Department investigating the president's enemies.
0: That's NPR's Tamara Key. Thank you so much for speaking with us today.
9: You're welcome.
0: NPR's Ryan Lucas confirms a story CNN broke about a new investigation by the Department of Justice.
11: The investigation is being handled by the U.S. Attorney's Office in the Northern District of Illinois, and it stems from a lawsuit that E. Jean Carroll filed and won against Trump.
0: In 2023, Carroll won a civil judgment in New York against President Trump for sexually abusing her and defaming her, and another civil judgment for defamation the next year. The U.S. Attorney's Office in Illinois is the same office sharply criticized in another case by a federal judge just this month. Ankush Kadori worked in the DOJ's criminal fraud division during President Trump's first term, and he joins us now. Welcome to the program.
12: Thanks for having me.
0: So as we say, like a New York case is being looked into by a Chicago office, how wide reaching is that ability for the DOJ to handpick U.S. attorneys' offices to look into cases?
12: So, I mean, at the investigation stage, you know, it can be fairly broad because you haven't yet charged a case. But once you get to the charging stage, then some legal requirements start to kick in terms of, you know, where you can actually charge the relevant offense. Now, as you can imagine, usually the tries to make sure that given the facts of the case, the prosecutor investigating the case can actually properly charge the case. As your question sort of suggested, it's very unclear here what the connection is between a New York proceeding and the Chicago prosecutor. So this is very, very unusual.
0: Is there any precedent for this?
12: Oh, I think this is uncharted territory on several different levels. I mean, this particular investigation, right? The idea that there we would have another prosecutor looking at this case from a different jurisdiction, very, very unusual. Also, the origin of the investigation appears to be tied to the president's anger about this case and the circumstances that gave rise to it. According to the reporting, the investigation is focused on the funding of the case. That, too, is very, very unusual because it is not illegal for someone else to pay for someone else's legal costs or attorney's fees.
0: The office in question here in Chicago is led by a U.S. attorney, Andrew Boutros. It just dropped all the remaining charges in a controversial case about a confrontation between protesters and an immigration agent. What did you read into the comments that the judge in that case made when prosecutors asked to drop the charges?
12: Yeah, you know, this was a really remarkable hearing. The judge was very angry, it seemed, from the language and in the transcript and the reporting from those who were present about the very delayed dismissal of the charges, which appeared to be tied to the fact that the judge required the prosecutors to produce grand jury transcripts that showed that there had been some misconduct by the prosecutors in the grand jury charging the case. Then she said essentially that the office had lost her trust and perhaps the trust of the judges, the other judges in the district. That is the sort of comment that judges make exceedingly rarely and exceedingly carefully. So that right there is raising some red flags. I would also just add, this is like not the first judge in a prominent major metropolitan jurisdiction that has made a comment like this.
0: The DOJ brought cases against former FBI Director James Comey and New York Attorney General Letitia James in the Eastern District of Virginia, but a judge dismissed them because he said the prosecutor wasn't properly appointed, and that was Lindsey Halligan, this Trump ally who was brought in because her predecessor wouldn't bring the charges. Now Comey is indicted in the Eastern District of North Carolina on different charges. Do you think the failure of the Virginia case about congressional testimony will figure into the North Carolina case, which is about a social media post? Like, will they have any effect on each other?
12: Well, I would only say only in the atmospheric sense that, you know, jurors who are asked to sit on the North Carolina case may very well be aware of that prior dismissal. They may be asked about it during the voir dire process and asked if they can set that to the side. But for sure, you know, something like that colors, I think, everyone's assessment of how the Justice Department is pursuing these, not just, you know, run-of-the-mill cases or cases that happen to concern people who are not public figures, like the Broadview case in Chicago, but also Comey and others.
0: So U.S. attorneys, they are political appointees, but that doesn't necessarily make them political actors. They're also directing, like U.S. attorneys direct, career attorneys in these 94 offices across the country. Talk to me about the line there between these 94 U.S. attorneys who are confirmed by the Senate and these, you know, attorneys who are doing the day-to-day work in those 94 federal offices.
12: Yeah, you know, it's a very, very important distinction. The U.S. attorneys themselves, yes, they're politically appointed, but they are not supposed to act in a political or partisan manner. So if they're doing their job properly, they will sometimes use their independent judgment to produce outcomes that the White House may not like. That is what's supposed to happen. Now, we're seeing, I think, U.S. attorneys who are much, much more pliant and much more willing to do what the Trump White House wants them to do. Now, the line attorneys are supposed to themselves

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10: I'm Windsor Johnston with these headlines. President Trump has yet to decide whether to approve a proposed peace agreement with Iran. Negotiators are still working through disagreements over sanctions, frozen assets, and Tehran's nuclear program. Defense Secretary Pete Hegseth is in Singapore for a major security summit. U.S. allies are pressing for reassurance as tensions simmer in both the Middle East and the Indo-Pacific. The talks wrap up today. Protesters continued to clash with federal immigration agents this weekend at an ICE detention center in Newark, New Jersey. The mayor has announced a limited curfew for the half-mile radius around the facility. Several demonstrators were arrested during a standoff with police. I'm Windsor Johnston, NPR News in Washington.
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0: This is Weekend Edition from NPR News. I'm Aisha Roscoe. When a massive chemical tank imploded at a paper mill in Washington State last week, 11 people were killed. Just days earlier in Southern California, authorities ordered 50,000 people to evacuate when a tank filled with highly toxic chemicals was in danger of exploding. And last month, two people died after inhaling fumes from a chemical tank at a silver recovery plant in West Virginia. But the agency charged with investigating incidents like these is under threat. It's called the U.S. Chemical Safety Board. Rick Engler is a former member of that board and joins us now. Thank you for being with us.
12: Hello.
0: The Chemical Safety Board is currently investigating the deadly incidents in Washington State and West Virginia. The Trump administration has asked Congress to eliminate the agency's budget, saying it, quote, duplicates more than adequate capabilities of other agencies. Do you agree with that assessment?
12: Absolutely not. The CSB plays a vital and unique role. The Environmental Protection Agency and the Occupational Health and Safety Administration, both are agencies that are involved with chemical safety and the prevention of these types of tragedies. But while the Trump administration says these agencies can make up for getting rid of CSB, the fact is that this administration is also gutting the funding and staffing of both OSHA and EPA. So it's quite hypocritical to argue that CSB is not necessary because other agencies can do it while eliminating the resources, staffing, and effectiveness of those agencies.
0: And is there something unique about the Chemical Safety Board's investigating capacity compared to these other agencies?
12: Well, CSB is the only agency that is charged by Congress from the Clean Air Act for investigating the underlying causes of major chemical incidents. Many people have heard of the National Transportation Safety Board, or NTSB,

0: Well, the CSB plays a similar function of investigation and making recommendations for safety at facilities that use highly hazardous chemicals. No one would think of abolishing the NTSB, and yet here we go again with the administration proposing to eliminate the CSB. It's really a travesty.
1: It was striking that we saw two of these incidents with chemical tanks in just 1 week. How frequently do things like this happen?
0: Well, with major incidents that have substantial deaths and major evacuations, they happen, but they're irregular. They're what are called low probability but high consequence events. So when they do happen, the consequences are terrible. Then people die, workers both in the plant as well as sometimes people in surrounding communities. And the other consequence of these incidents is an economic one, that when industrial plants catch on fire, blow up, have major toxic releases, sometimes these facilities close forever, leading to mass layoffs and devastation for the people who worked in the sites and also the communities that surround them.
1: Well, the facilities in California and Washington State, they're both just blocks from residential neighborhoods. How much of the U.S. population lives near these dangerous chemicals?
0: Well, a substantial amount. I mean, one estimate is that over 177 million Americans live in what are called worst-case scenario zones near facilities that use hazardous chemicals.
1: Well, I mean, that is extremely significant. Well, in your mind, what does need to be done specifically to make sure these disasters don't keep happening?
0: Well, one thing that needs to be done is that every facility should be evaluating its technology and processes on a periodic basis to determine whether they can transition to a safer technology or processes. And sometimes these steps are relatively straightforward, involving substituting safer chemicals. For example, in much of the paper industry, they have stopped using elemental chlorine, which is a highly dangerous chemical, and moved to safer substitutes. But the regulations that would require such evaluation are not in place, except for in limited cases. And now the Trump administration is moving forward to withdraw even those modest requirements. So what this administration is doing will further endanger both workers and communities across the nation.
1: That's Rick Engler, former member of the U.S. Chemical Safety Board and currently a consultant to the New Jersey Work Environment Council. Thank you so much for being with us.
0: Thank you.

0: The historical novels of Marie Benedict and Victoria Christopher Murray have already introduced us to some standout women who've been forgotten by history. Their latest book, A Pair of Aces, is about two women who try to take down the infamous gangster Lucky Luciano in the 1930s. The authors, Marie Benedict and Victoria Christopher Murray, are here with me in the studio. Welcome to you both.
1: Oh, thank you for having us. We're excited to be here.
2: We're thrilled to be here with you.
0: Yes. Getting into A Pair of Aces, we learn about these two women who face down the mob, starting with the prosecutor in the district attorney's office, Eunice Carter. So, Victoria, tell me about Eunice.
1: So, Eunice was the very first Black female prosecutor in New York.
0: And this is in the 1930s?
1: 1930s.
0: People wouldn't believe it.
1: She began working first privately. She worked in women's court. Then she became part of the elite prosecution team with Thomas Dewey. Their role was to clean up organized crime in New York City.
0: Okay. And so this is a real person.
1: This is a real person in the book.
0: Tell me about who she is in the book when we find her.
1: Oh, well, who she is in the book. Well, she is married to the most successful dentist in Harlem. Mm-hmm. And she is really expected to be a Harlem socialite. Mm-hmm. But she wanted a little bit more. Mm-hmm. She's the daughter of activists. Mm-hmm. And so she comes from a different history than what she was expected to live in Harlem.
0: And so then in the book, she ends up getting this ally, an unlikely ally, in this famous New York City madam, Polly Adler. So, Marie, tell me about Polly.
2: Yes, she's definitely an unlikely ally.
0: Yes.
2: She was really the most famous madam of her day, not just in New York, really countrywide. She came to this country actually as a Russian Jewish immigrant at the age of 12, all by herself. And really, the streets became her only option to support herself. And so she started to build up these very different houses where she was in control, where her girls were protected. They had security. They were looked after medically. And they were so much more than what you would describe typically as a brothel, right? They were really more like private clubs. Going to Polly's became a phrase.
0: You know, I have never heard of these two women. And to be clear, they become allies in the book, but we don't know that they ever had any dealings with each other in real life. How did you find these two women?
2: You know, this is Victoria and I's third collaboration.
0: Yes.
2: And each book, we're looking to do something timely and different. And with this particular book, we wanted to explore the idea of two women coming together to advance some good in the world, even though they weren't friends. In fact, in this case, you could argue they're not technically enemies, but they really are on opposite sides of the law.
0: Mm-hmm.
2: I was a New York City litigator myself for over a decade, and reading about Eunice, it really harkened back to my own experience as a young female lawyer, the way she crafted this case to utilize prostitution, mob interference in prostitution, as a way to bring down the mob against all odds. Her story was so incredible, I could not turn away from it. And that was really our entry point into the story.
0: So the idea came, what if you wrote about these two women and they are coming together? Did part of that come from the fact that you two have come together to write these books that you said, we want to have this?
1: Yes,
0: you know.
2: Absolutely.
1: Yes. You know what's so interesting is that we wrote our first novel together, which was about one character. And as we toured for that book, people were as interested in us as they were the character. And they would say, I want one of you. I want one of you. That's what they wanted, that kind of relationship. And we realized we were writing before, but now we felt we had a mission.
0: Well, and going back to the book, Eunice really has to struggle because she's a wife and a mother. Yes. She's in this powerful position. So what was it like digging into that? Because that was such a huge part of her
1: story. It was really interesting because her husband was successful. He had those kinds of issues with his wife being successful because he was getting ribbing from some of his friends. Is your wife the man?
0: Oh,
1: You're being the man. And so it was interesting for her to navigate that, but she was dealing with the mob.
0: What do you think that women still face that sort of discrimination? Obviously, it's different. It was a different time. But do you think that women still face these kinds of challenges?
2: Absolutely.
0: Yeah.
2: My generation was told that we could have it all. And that meant that you could have a career, a successful career, and children and a family and a home. But sometimes I feel like perhaps the men weren't told that. And so the society wasn't told that.
0: Yeah.
2: And so the infrastructure isn't there to support that. You definitely see them struggling with, you know, fulfilling their calling, right? Which is what Eunice was trying to do. You know, she was called to do something bigger for her community, even though her own immediate community was telling her to stay small, right? She wanted to do something more. You know, so I think we get a lot of mixed messages in our society, and I think that particular aspect of Eunice's struggle will really resonate.
0: So how do you write a book together? I'm always curious about that. What is the process? Now you should have it down. This is the third book.
2: Yeah, I mean, so I kind of think of it in three stages, right? Like the initial stage is finding the women, doing enough research to know that this is a really meaty story, and exploring some of the themes that we're really interested in exploring as partners, right? And then we work together on the outline. And that's where we're doing our deeper dive research.
1: And one of the things I do want to say about research is that it never stops. While we're writing, we're researching, because you don't know what you don't know until you don't know it. Eunice got in a cab. Okay, were they called cabs? What did they look like? How did Black characters maneuver in society? Did cabs stop for them downtown? So those are things that you don't think about for research until you're actually writing the scene.
0: Okay. So ultimately, you know, this is a story about these women coming together, but there are also women who were really abused by the mob, and really kind of remembering those women. I guess, what do you want the audience to remember about those women who were victims and were kind of forgotten to time?
1: You know what's so interesting about this story is before I started writing it, I thought I knew what prostitution, organized prostitution, was like. I knew nothing about this industry. I did not know how violent it was for the women. And yet, when it came to building this case against Lucky Luciano, there were so many other women who participated in bringing down Lucky. Marie and I often say that they were fearless during a time when they should have been really fearful.
2: So in some ways, it's the story of two unlikely, you know, allies coming together to make change. But it's also about the power of all these voices.
1: An army of women
2: coming together had the power to effectuate enormous change.
0: That's Marie Benedict and Victoria Christopher Murray. Their book, A Pair of Aces, is out now. Thank you so much for joining me.
2: Thank you so much for having us.
1: Thank you. Thank you for having us.

0: You're listening to Weekend Edition from NPR News. It's officially go time for the U.S. men's national soccer team. With the FIFA World Cup less than 2 weeks away, the team is finally together to train and prepare, starting with a friendly game this afternoon against Senegal. But as NPR's Becky Sullivan reports, they're also trying to leave some time to just take it all in.
1: For the 26 players on this year's U.S. World Cup team, the whirlwind started 9 days ago with a ping on their phones. They'd been added to a group chat, and their coach, Mauricio Pochettino, had sent a video message.
2: Guys, if you are watching that video, it's because you are in. I am so excited to communicate that you are going to be in the roster for the World Cup 2026.
1: The first thing midfielder Sebastian Berhalter did after he saw that was to call his family.
3: Yeah, it was barely a conversation. My mom started crying right away, and then my sister started crying, and I started crying.
1: The next thing the players knew, they were in New York, their names announced one by one on a stage on a nationally televised broadcast. Then they all flew to Georgia, to the new U.S. Soccer National Training Center south of Atlanta, to finally start practicing together as a team.
4: One, two, boys, here we go. Three, four, five, six.
1: Now it's all starting to sink in. The moment they've been waiting for their whole lives has arrived, a chance to play for the World Cup on home soil. The players all have their own way of dealing with the growing pressure. For goaltender Matt Fries, it involves a tea kettle.
5: I'd make a very specific point and do the same thing, bring my my tea kettle so I make the same tea. Okay. I brought my own alarm clock from home. If it works for you in small moments, then the game itself doesn't change. And so, you know, helps me at least deal with those big moments and that pressure.
1: Before the World Cup kicks off, the team has two tune-up games, a pair of international friendlies, the one today against Senegal, the other is next Saturday against Germany. They're both really good teams, which is a bit of a gamble. The U.S. could very well lose both games. Midfielder Tyler Adams recalls, headed into the last World Cup, the team took a different approach.
6: We played a friendly against a Qatari team, and we won like 8-0, and we were all flying. Do you know what I mean? Like, it felt like an amazing thing. It didn't matter the competition. It just, the feelings were really good. Obviously, this is a bit of a different stretch.
1: Today's game and the one against Germany aren't real competitive games, to be clear. Nobody's going to play too hard. No one wants to get injured. Still, Adams says, he can't help but feel like building some momentum before the World Cup could help their chances when it does count.
6: It's a good feeling to win. Do you know what I mean? Like, winning is contagious, and I've always said that. Like, once you go out and you're able to compete and win, no matter how you win, you feel confident.
1: For goalkeeper Matt Turner, his biggest lesson from their run in 2022 was a little more philosophical.
7: Last World Cup, I didn't do as great of a job of like soaking it all in.
1: The training, the friendlies, the World Cup itself, it all went by really, really fast, he says.
7: I'm just trying to like relish in all those moments, and I urge all the players that this is their first time to do that, because soccer's a weird game. You just never know like what's gonna come.
1: Many great players never get a chance to play in the World Cup at all, he points out. So for each of these 26 players, it's a minor miracle that the stars aligned, that they were in the right shape, the right health, the right place at the right time to be here now on the doorstep of the biggest games of their lives.
7: I'll probably cry when the national anthem goes. It's just such a huge honor, overwhelming honor, to be granted that responsibility to be on this team.
1: That moment, of course, is still 12 days away, he says. So first up is to enjoy the right here, right now. To take it one training, one game, even one media interview at a time, and to savor it all. Becky Sullivan, NPR News, Fayetteville, Georgia.
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12: I'm Windsor Johnston with these headlines. The U.S. military says it fired a missile this weekend to disable a commercial ship that was headed toward a port in Iran. The incident took place at the same time the U.S. and Iran are still trying to work out a deal to reopen the Strait of Hormuz. The Prime Minister of Lebanon is accusing Israel of escalating the conflict in southern Lebanon. The comments came after the Israeli military carried out new airstrikes and issued evacuation warnings for more than a dozen communities. In Southeast Asia, heavy rains are threatening the search for two people still missing inside a flooded cave in Laos. Five others have already been rescued after spending more than a week trapped underground. I'm Windsor Johnston, NPR News in Washington.

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1: This is Weekend Edition from NPR News. I'm Aisha Roscoe, and it's time to play the puzzle. Joining us is Will Shortz. He's puzzle editor of the New York Times and puzzle master of Weekend Edition. How's it going, Will?
2: I am great. How are you, Aisha?
1: I am good, blessed, and highly favored. Will, will you please remind us of last week's challenge?
2: Yes, it came from Jim Francis of Kirkland, Washington. I said, think of a famous singer, eight-letter first name, four-letter last. I said the first syllable of her first name, the second syllable of her first name backward, and the last name forward again are all verbs associated with human desire. What singer is this? Well, it's Courtney Love, makes the words court, yen, and love.
1: Oh, okay. Well, a lot of people got this. I guess Courtney Love has a good name for puzzles, I would think.
2: Yes.
1: But there were nearly 2,000 correct entries this week. That's a lot. And our winner is Larry Birkenmeyer of Glenview, Illinois. Congratulations, Larry.
3: Well, thank you very much.
1: So, Larry, how did you figure out this week's answer?
3: Well, as you say, about 2,000 people got it, so it wasn't too hard for us. But I thought it was something about romantic verb, and love came to mind immediately, and four-letter word, love. Okay, singer's named Love. Courtney Love is the only one I could think of right off. And then Court, and then, okay, Courtney again. Okay, got it.
1: So how long have you been playing the puzzle?
3: Oh, 5 to 6 years probably.
1: Okay. And so you've been submitting, but this is your first time winning, and you, like, I mean, you had a lot of competition. So that's good.
3: Got lucky.
1: Yeah. So what do you do when you're not playing the puzzle?
3: We are both retired, and we play tennis and volleyball, and I golf, and I read a lot. My wife loves to bake, and she does some gardening, so we keep ourselves busy.
1: Yeah, that sounds really busy. I mean, volleyball, I mean, and tennis, that's very active. More active than me. Well, it sounds like you're ready to play the puzzle, but I got to ask you, are you ready to play the puzzle?
3: Yeah, I'm ready.
1: All right, take it away, Will.
2: All right, Larry and Aisha, every answer today is a word, name, or a familiar phrase in which the first syllable is pronounced fair, F-A-I-R, in any spelling. For example, if I said locale for an exhibition, you would say a fairground.
3: Okay.
2: Here's number one, a long stretch on a golf course.
3: Fairway.
2: Right, alternative to Celsius in temperatures.
3: Fahrenheit.
2: Right, Alaska City, just south of the Arctic Circle.
3: Fairbanks.
2: Uh-huh, a boat that transports passengers across a river or body of water.
3: A fairy?
2: Yes, a monarch in ancient Egypt.
3: A pharaoh?
2: Yes, a medical term for the throat.
3: Pharynx.
2: Pharynx, good. Revolving ride at an amusement park.
3: A Ferris wheel.
2: Good job. Cinderella or Hansel and Gretel?
3: A fairy tale.
2: Yes, a small domesticated animal related to the European polecat.
3: Ferret.
2: That's it. Historical Jewish sect in the Gospels and Acts of the Apostles.
3: The Pharisees.
2: Good. County of Northern Virginia that's adjacent to Washington, D.C.
3: Sure.
2: I bet Aisha knows this.
1: Yeah, I do know this one, just because I live near
3: I'm not sure on this one. It could help me out.
1: Oh, yeah. Fairfax.
2: Fairfax. Good job.
3: Okay.
2: How about actress Morgan?
3: Fairchild.
2: Good. Lewis, who leads the Nation of Islam.
3: Lewis Farrakhan.
2: Good. Chemical secreted by the body that's a stimulant to others.
3: A pheromone.
2: Good. And here's your last one, a fond goodbye.
3: Farewell.
2: Good job.
1: Yes, that like you did a wonderful job, just fabulous job. So how do you feel, Larry?
3: I feel great. I was hoping I didn't embarrass myself, and I think I did all right.
1: Oh, yeah, did better than all right. 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
1: That's Larry Birkenmeyer of Glenview, Illinois. 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
3: Well, thank you very much. 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
1: All right, Will, what's next week's challenge?
2: Yes, it comes from Mike Reese, who's a longtime writer and showrunner for The Simpsons. Name a classic song with a two-word title, drop the first letter, add an R after the new first letter, and the result will be the names of two countries, one after the other. What song is this? So again, a classic song, two-word title, drop the first letter, add an R after the new first letter, and the result will be the names of two countries, one after the other. What song is this?
1: When you have the answer, go to our website, npr.org/puzzle, to submit your response. Just fill out the form on the puzzle page. Remember, just one entry, please. Our deadline for entries this week is Thursday, June 4th at 3 p.m. Eastern. Don't forget to include a phone number where we can reach you. If you're the winner, we'll give you a call. And if you pick up the phone, you'll get to play on the air with the puzzle editor of the New York Times and puzzle master of Weekend Edition, Will Shortz. Thank you, Will.
2: Thank you, Aisha.
1: At last week's meeting of top cancer researchers, there was big news. It's a new drug that researchers say is redefining treatment of pancreatic cancer, a disease once thought to be virtually untreatable. We're joined now by NPR consumer health correspondent Yuki Noguchi, who is coming to us with some positive news, and we really like that. Thank you for being here.
4: Happy to oblige.
1: So, what makes this news so significant?
4: You know, it's that this drug seems to have unlocked this new way to treat pancreatic cancer, which, as you mentioned, is one of the most lethal cancers. And it's also pretty common. You know, about 70,000 people in the U.S. get diagnosed with it every year. And while with other cancers, we've seen treatments increase 5-year survival rates to like 70%, with pancreatic cancer, that rate is 13%.
1: So tell us a bit about what makes this a potential breakthrough.
4: The drug is called daraxonrasib. It basically turns off the signals for mutated pancreatic cells to reproduce. It stops cancer from growing. What's so exciting is that we know similar drugs using these same RAS mutations, as they're called, have greatly improved survival for colorectal cancer and lung cancers already. So that's why the chief medical officer at the American Society for Clinical Oncology called it the most innovative and exciting new announcement at their meeting this year, and also why the drug's chief investigator, Brian Wolpin at Dana-Farber Cancer Institute, called it a new era for patients.
5: Drugs that really get at the basis, the molecular basis of the disease, will allow us to make it much more treatable and have patients live for substantially longer. This trial, daraxonrasib, the data we've seen, is the first step in that process.
1: And what does this mean for patients?
4: Well, in the phase 3 trial, it shows reduced risk of death by 60% and increases overall patient survival to more than a year, 13 months to be exact, which is roughly double how long people typically live on chemotherapy treatments, because chemo just doesn't work well on pancreatic tumors. You know, but another big benefit is that it comes with fewer side effects and less harsh ones. The most common is like an acne-like rash, you know, often mild, but in severe cases can look like, you know, bloody sores. But by comparison, you know, anyone who knows chemotherapy knows it's just really terrible. Patients often quit because they can't tolerate these various side effects. Notably, that did not happen with this drug. And that's so critical because not only is it extending life, it's making the quality of that time better. And I've been talking to patients who tell me how grateful they are for this drug. You know, Nebraska Senator Ben Sasse has also spoken about being in this successful trial and how grateful he is for that.
1: So what's the next step? Is this going to be available to everybody?
4: It is increasingly available, yes, because the Food and Drug Administration has already expanded patient access to it, even though the agency hasn't granted full approval yet. You know, that's expected potentially by the end of the year.
1: That's NPR's Yuki Noguchi. Thank you so much for speaking with us today.
4: Thank you, Aisha.
1: Theo Baker's reporting for his college paper 3 years ago led to the resignation of Stanford University's president. Baker's written a book called How to Rule the World. It's about what he learned in college, including how tech executives and venture capitalists compete for promising students.
6: There's an entirely integrated system to try to exploit and extract talent as early as it arrives. There are students who are upperclassmen who are employed as talent scouts by venture capital firms to try to seek out the freshmen the second they arrive.
1: Listen to that conversation tomorrow on Morning Edition. Just ask your smart speaker to play NPR or your member station by name. Allen Ginsberg was perhaps the most important post-war poet of the 20th century. His work influenced countless writers and gave voice to the perspective of a new generation that would change popular culture itself. Ginsberg was born 100 years ago this Wednesday. The anniversary is being celebrated in literary events around the world. From New York, Tom Vitale has this appreciation.
7: In 1985, sitting in his Lower East Side bedroom office in a plain denim shirt, amid shelves of books and Buddhist devotional objects, Allen Ginsberg told me he was interested in the nature of consciousness. He said his poems looked political, but he was simply trying to capture his thoughts.
8: I write about what goes through my mind, and naturally the world goes through my mind. So it looks like I'm writing about the world, but I'm just writing about notating the record of my mind's epiphanies.
7: The epiphanies in Ginsberg's most famous poem, Howl, were about the lives and exploits of his circle of friends who became known as the Beats, including novelists Jack Kerouac and William Burroughs. In an era of Eisenhower and Disney, these literary hipsters craved jazz, smoked reefer, and pop pills. But they were also serious about their art. They embraced pacifism, sexual freedom, and Zen Buddhism.
9: Now, since reading is going reasonably well, I'd like to try to read Howl.
7: Ginsberg wrote Howl in 1955. 3 years later, he recorded it at a Chicago festival.
9: I saw the best minds of my generation destroyed by madness, starving, hysterical, naked, dragging themselves through the Negro streets at dawn looking for an angry fix, angel-headed hipsters burning for the ancient heavenly connection to the starry dynamo in the machinery of night.
7: Lawrence Ferlinghetti published Howl in the Pocket Poet series of his City Lights Press. At a conference on the Beats in 1994, he told me the little 75-cent paperback had a giant impact.
10: Before Allen Ginsberg's Howl, the state of poetry in America was a little bit the way it is today. Poetry about poetry, language about language. So when Howl knocked the sides out of things, just the way rock music in the 60s knocked the sides out of the old music world.
7: Howl gave voice to an undercurrent of dissatisfaction and alienation in Eisenhower's America. Today, Ginsberg's poetry still resonates, says Academy of American Poets Chancellor Cornelius Eady.
11: He was a large poet, and his influence is great. The beat poets, political poets, jazz poets, queer poets, he was a fundamental rock for so many voices.
7: While Howl was Ginsberg's most famous poem, his masterpiece came later, Kaddish, named for the Jewish prayers for the dead. He wrote it for his mother, Naomi, who died in a New York mental institution.
8: Aye, aye, we do worse. We're in a fix. You're out. Death let you out. Death had the mercy. You're done with your century. Done with God. Done with the path through it. Done with yourself at last. Pure. Back to the babe, dark, before your father, before us all, before the world, there, rest.
7: Like many of his finest poems, Ginsberg said he wrote Kaddish using a technique he learned from Jack Kerouac, of capturing his stream of consciousness on paper.
8: Well, it was a result of listening to Ray Charles and reading the rhythms of the Kaddish in an old Hebrew book that a friend gave me, and a big shot of methamphetamine. Coming home from Hoboken at dawn and sitting down at my desk, and continuing writing that afternoon and all night long and up for the next afternoon, one big session.
7: Allen Ginsberg was born in 1926 in Paterson, New Jersey. His father, Lewis, was a high school teacher and himself a lyric poet. His father introduced him to poetry, but the younger Ginsberg didn't take himself seriously as a writer until he was a freshman at Columbia University.
8: I sort of committed myself internally when I met Kerouac and Burroughs in 1944, 45. Because they made such a spiritual impression on me that I realized this is a quality I hadn't met in my life before, except maybe in my mother's madness, except theirs was sane.
7: The Beats dedicated themselves to what Jack Kerouac described as a new vision that would strip away layers of false language to reveal the truth of what was actually happening. Ginsberg said in the end, his writing was about sympathy. His poem, Sunflower Sutra, describes a moment in 1955 in which he and Kerouac noticed an ash-covered sunflower husk in a Berkeley train yard.
12: We're beautiful golden sunflowers inside, blessed by our own seed and golden hairy naked accomplishment bodies, growing into mad black formal sunflowers in the sunset, spied on by our own eyes under the shadow of the mad locomotive riverbank sunset Frisco hilly tin can evening sit down vision.
7: Allen Ginsberg died in 1997 at the age of 70. His books of poetry have sold more than 1 million copies. For NPR News, I'm Tom Vitale in New York.
1: 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I'm Aisha Roscoe.
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1: From NPR News in Washington, D.C., this is Weekend Edition. I'm Aisha Roscoe. Good morning. The White House is planning to surge the number of National Guard troops stationed in D.C. ahead of the nation's 250th anniversary. and some tips for parents struggling to get their children to try more foods. Chicken nuggets may not be the only answer.
17: Picky kids are, it's like the strongest force on planet Earth.
1: Iowa could play a huge role in determining who controls Congress after the midterms. And Colombian musician Maluma is back with a new album after a break from the spotlight. It's Sunday, May 31st. News is next.
18: Live from NPR News in Washington, I'm Nora Rahm. Protesters continue to clash with federal immigration agents at an ICE detention center in Newark, New Jersey. The mayor has announced a limited curfew. Bruce Konweiser reports.
19: Mayor Ross Baraka said the curfew was going into effect immediately and that it would continue indefinitely from 9 p.m. to 6 a.m. Demonstrators have maintained a presence outside Delaney Hall for more than a week, while detainees inside the facility wage a hunger and labor strike. On Friday, Governor Mike Sherrill announced that state police would replace ICE agents outside Delaney Hall, but violent clashes continued Saturday. Still, the governor defended her decision, noting that ICE agents have previously used deadly force.
20: My focus is on protecting people's right to protest peacefully and ensuring everyone's safety.
19: In January, ICE agents killed two nonviolent protesters in Minnesota. For NPR News, I'm Bruce Konweiser in Greenbrook, New Jersey.
18: President Trump is now set to kick off an event on the National Mall next month as part of the celebration of America's 250th birthday, after a number of musical acts pulled out. NPR's Tamara Keith has more.
21: The Great American State Fair is meant to be a two-week-long World's Fair, complete with Ferris wheel. But as soon as the slate of nostalgic musical performers was announced, artists started pulling out, saying they didn't realize the association with Trump. Trump called them third-rate artists and said they would be replaced with the, quote, number one attraction anywhere in the world, the man who gets much larger audiences than Elvis in his prime. Trump even suggested making it a MAGA rally. In a statement, Freedom 250 spokesperson Danielle Alvarez said Trump will now personally kick off the fair with an opening ceremony on June 24th. Tamara Keith, NPR News.
18: Polls have opened in Colombia, where voters are casting ballots in the first-round presidential election. Security is a top issue. John Otis reports.
22: According to polls, the frontrunner is Ivan Cepeda, a left-wing senator and protege of President Gustavo Petro, who is banned by the Constitution from seeking a second term.
23: A todos los armados.
22: Cepeda, speaking here at a campaign rally, says he'll negotiate peace treaties with drug trafficking rebels. By contrast, his main rivals, right-wing lawyer Abelardo de la Estrella and conservative Senator Paloma Valencia, are promising military crackdowns. If no one secures more than half the votes in today's balloting, the top two finishers will meet in a June 21st runoff. For NPR News, I'm John Otis in Bogota, Colombia.
18: This is NPR News in Washington. 1,037 people donning white halter dresses and platinum blonde wigs descended on Palm Springs, California yesterday, ahead of what would have been Marilyn Monroe's 100th birthday. Madison Aument from member station KVCR reports.
24: The rules were simple. Blonde wig, white halter dress, and...
25: You need to have your red lips to get counted.
24: Volunteers shouted instructions inside the glam tent, where the hairspray flowed freely. As many, like Rich Robinson, who came in from Seattle, got glammed up by pros.
26: They are beautifying my Marilyn Monroe hair at this moment.
24: Like the hair products, the impressions flowed too.
27: Diamonds are a girl's best friend.
24: That's Julie Varon, who came from Hollywood. The lookalikes eventually gathered for the final count with the MC, Scott Nevins.
28: 1,037 Marylands packed this area in Palm Springs and broke the world record.
24: Some like it hot, and here, some also like it record-breaking. For NPR News, I'm Madison Aument in Palm Springs.
18: Italy celebrates Republic Day on Tuesday to remember June 2, 1946, when Italians chose a republic over a monarchy after World War II. A rehearsal for the parade ended in chaos Friday night when a policeman set off fireworks without permission. Dozens of horses bolted and ran through the streets of Rome. The last one was finally recovered yesterday morning. Several people were thrown and some injured. Some of the horses were also injured, but none had to be put down. I'm Nora Rahm, NPR News in Washington.
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1: This is Weekend Edition from NPR News. I'm Aisha Roscoe. Good morning, and thank you for being here with us today. Israel has extended beyond its borders in the last few years. It now controls big swaths of neighboring land in Gaza, Lebanon, and even in Syria. By bombing and at times leveling towns and villages and displacing over 3 million people, according to UN figures, Israel has taken over areas its officials call security buffer zones. But some in Israel want to permanently extend their country's borders using the Bible as a map. From Jerusalem, NPR's Daniel Estrin reports.
3: About 10 Israeli activists filmed themselves singing and dancing in Syria. They just walked a few hundred feet across the Israeli border into the part of Syria the Israeli military has occupied since the fall of the Assad regime in late 2024. The Israeli activists sing a Hebrew verse from the Bible, a rallying cry to the ancient Israelites to inherit the promised land despite the inhabitants already living there. One Israeli activist says, "Go Syria. Without settlement, there is no security." This fringe group of ultra-nationalist Jewish activists wants to establish Israeli settlements in Syria. They say they managed to slip into Syria more than a dozen times over the past year. They were repeatedly apprehended by Israeli soldiers and taken back home. Earlier this year, an Israeli reporter filmed this scene in Lebanon. Hundreds of devout Jews escorted by the Israeli military to a holy site just across the Israeli border. It's revered in Judaism as the tomb of a 4th century rabbi. Lebanese Muslims say it's the tomb of a Shia cleric. Israeli soldiers occupied this Lebanese borderland during war with Hezbollah earlier this year, driving out most of the population. In Lebanon, in Syria, and in Gaza, said Prime Minister Benjamin Netanyahu in a speech, we have created security zones deep beyond our borders. In another speech, he said this was Israel's comeback after being attacked by Hamas and then by Hezbollah in October 2023. Instead of them surprising us, we are surprising them, Netanyahu said. We have changed our security concept. We initiate, we attack, and we have created 3 security zones deep within enemy territory. Some ultranationalist Israelis see this through the lens of the Bible. Take this Israeli TV interview. A right-wing talk show host gives Netanyahu a piece of jewelry shaped with the borders of what's called Greater Israel, land stretching from the Nile in Egypt to the Euphrates in Iraq, the land God promised Abraham in the book of Genesis. He asks Netanyahu, do you connect to the vision? Netanyahu replies, very much. The topic is frequently covered on TV broadcasts in the Mideast, like on Al Jazeera in English and Arabic.
4: Is Greater Israel already happening on the ground?
3: The Greater Israel Project, an illusion or reality? This also came up when talk show host Tucker Carlson asked U.S. Ambassador to Israel Mike Huckabee, an evangelical Christian, if Israel had a biblical right to claim land in other Arab countries.
0: Because you're appealing to Genesis.
5: Yeah.
0: You're saying that's the original deed.
5: It would be fine if they took it all.
3: That sparked anger from Arab governments. Israeli affairs expert Shira Efron from the RAND think tank says the religious messianic vision of Israel conquering land all the way to Iraq is not representative of most Israelis or of Israeli policy.
6: The vast majority of Israelis, and even the most religious ones, they don't have territorial claims with Lebanon and with other countries. It's more an Israeli mindset that buffer zone is sort of the new way to defend ourselves and to let our people who live in border communities have a sense of security and safety.
3: At a right-wing Israeli demonstration in Tel Aviv, I meet activist Shai Rosengarten.
7: We didn't start this war. It's not like that Israel wanted to expand and then we just started a war to expand our borders. They attacked us. What we need after this brutal attack on the citizens of Israel is buffer zones.
3: But security is not what's animating young religious Jewish Israelis who marched through East Jerusalem recently, celebrating Israel's capture of that territory nearly 60 years ago. We meet kindergarten assistant Hodaya Tam, who wears a necklace of the extended borders of Israel as outlined in the book of Genesis. All of it, according to the Torah, it's ours, she says. She's with her friend, university student Yael Bachar, who dreams of living beyond Israel's borders. Me, she says, wow, give me Gaza, a house facing the sea on the beach. But you know, she says, there's desire and then there's reality. All the people who are afraid that we will settle in Gaza or something like that, I don't think that it will really happen. The land of Israel will return to the people of Israel only when the Messiah comes. Bachar says Israel won't put its citizens on the front lines in danger. And she says, if we settle Gaza and southern Lebanon, the world will talk. Far-right members of the Israeli government have called for Israel to annex and settle territories in Gaza and southern Lebanon, not just hold them as indefinite military zones.
8: It's not in the really organized level right now, but it's in the fantasies.
3: Israeli progressive activist Tomer Lev is a master's student in Jerusalem, researching what he calls political imagination and messianism among far-right leaders in Israel.
8: I think the political work they are doing is taking this political imagination and popularizing it, make the white public believe that's what they need to have in order to be secured. And I think it's a matter of time, and that's what we're fighting.
3: He says he's patrolling the streets to stop young ultranationalist Israelis from attacking Palestinians and to promote the reality of a land that's shared and not a dream of further conquest. Daniel Estrin, NPR News, Jerusalem.
1: Washington, D.C. is gearing up for the celebration of America's 250th anniversary this summer, including a massive fireworks display and a high-speed car race around the national monuments. And with that, federal officials have announced a, quote, summer surge of local and federal law enforcement. Part of that surge, doubling the number of National Guard troops deployed to the city. NPR's Kat Lonsdorf has been following President Trump's National Guard deployments and joins us now. Hi, Kat.
9: Hey, Aisha.
1: There have been National Guard troops deployed here in D.C. consistently since August of last year. I mean, you see them all the time. They've really become a fixture. And now there are going to be more of them?
9: Yeah. So, you know, just to remind everyone, we started with about 800 National Guard troops here as part of President Trump's Safe and Beautiful Task Force, which he said was an effort to reduce crime and beautify the city. You know, unlike states, Trump controls the National Guard here in D.C., so he can order a deployment. And then about a dozen other Republican governors have offered up members of their guard to come here. Over the last several months, the number of troops here has slowly ticked up. Now there are around 2,800 troops here. And this summer, with the surge that was announced, there will be 5,000 National Guard troops in the city.
1: That's a lot. You and I both live in D.C., and, you know, you're passing by National Guard members pretty much every day, even just now.
9: Yeah, I mean, like you said, Aisha, they've really become part of the landscape here. I saw them on my way into the newsroom today, for example. They're usually doing what they call, quote, high visibility patrols, basically just making sure their presence is known in residential areas, parks, metro stops, that kind of thing. And they say that's to essentially take that patrolling responsibility off the shoulders of law enforcement so they can focus on combating crime. It's really hard to measure how effective that is. Generally, crime has gone down in D.C. by about 25%. Since last year, but it was already trending down before Trump came into office. Again, it's hard to measure whether any of this is a direct result of the task force or not.
1: What's the cost of all this?
9: Great question, Aisha. Looking specifically at the Guard here in D.C., the nonpartisan Congressional Budget Office put out an estimate last year which found it costs about $1.5 million a day for this deployment. Obviously, if the number of Guard here doubles, that cost will also double, so it will be around $3 million a day for the Guard to be here. That's about $100 million a month.
1: Kat, last year, President Trump was talking almost every week about sending the National Guard to a different city.
9: Yeah.
1: Where do things stand with those deployments?
9: Yeah, right now, in addition to this deployment here, which is by far the largest, there are National Guard troops federalized and deployed to both Memphis and New Orleans. Those deployments have been done with the support of the state governors, which is different from the highly contested deployments we saw in Los Angeles, Portland, Chicago last year. All of these deployments, including here, have been challenged in court. And one thing that I think is important to keep in mind with these deployments, too, is that all of them happened in conjunction with big immigration sweeps in the cities. Those sweeps are usually carried out by federal law enforcement. The guards themselves have no arresting powers. And another thing that I think is important to keep in mind is that there has been no end date announced for this surge. I reached out to the officials with the task force for comment and haven't heard back yet. So especially when it comes to the Guard, we've seen the number of troops slowly increase here. It's unclear if that 5,000 number of troops will be here to stay past the summer.
1: That's NPR's Kat Lonsdorf. Thanks, Kat.
9: Thank you.
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1: I'm Nora Rahm with these headlines. The Israeli military said today its troops have captured a strategic mountain in the south of Lebanon, including a castle built by the Crusaders. This is Israel's deepest ground invasion into that country since 2000. A mineshaft collapsed in southwestern China today, killing at least five people. This comes 8 days after an explosion at a coal mine in northern China killed 82 people. And civil rights groups are suing the federal government over conditions at an immigration detention center in El Paso, Texas. The suit claims horrific conditions and inhumane treatment. A Homeland Security spokeswoman called the allegations categorically false. I'm Nora Rahm, NPR News in Washington.

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1: This is Week in Edition from NPR News. I'm Aisha Roscoe. The midterm primaries continue with contests this Tuesday in California, Montana, New Jersey, and more, including Iowa. It's a state that Democrats and Republicans view as key to the control of Congress. But it's also a state where both parties' strengths and weaknesses have been on display. NPR political reporter Stephen Fowler was in Iowa ahead of the primary and joins me now. Hi, Stephen.
2: Hey there.
1: Iowa gets a lot of political attention in presidential election years. Like, how has it become so critical during the midterms?
2: Literally and metaphorically, it's a place where the next 2 years of American politics will be decided. On that literal front, three of its four House races are viewed as competitive, same with the U.S. Senate race, and the governor's race could also change hands this fall, a true toss-up. That's thanks to the strong campaign of Democratic State Auditor Rob Sand and a fractured Republican primary field. All of these things exist because of the bad national environment for Republicans, Trump's historic disapproval ratings, and his unpopular policies, and more.
1: Let's talk about that last part, the more metaphorical question of why Iowa? Like, how does the national mood kind of map onto this state?
2: The party in power almost always faces a backlash in midterms. It just depends on how they handle it. So I went to the Iowa Faith and Freedom Coalition spring kickoff in a quiet suburb 10 minutes outside of Des Moines to see what Republican messaging is like. It was a record crowd of 1,100 conservative Christians, and outgoing Governor Kim Reynolds was exhorting them to show up in November.
3: So will it be easy? No. The Democrats are united, they're funded, and they are hungry. But we have something they don't, and that's results.
2: Results, she says, include rising test scores, top rankings for affordability and wage growth, and restricting access to abortion. That's why electing Republicans matter, she said.
3: It matters in Iowa, and it matters in D.C., where every single problem that President Trump is currently fixing, inflation, Iran, open borders, illegal immigration, was caused by the Biden administration.
2: But for now, at least, some primary voters want more out of their Republican leaders, like 87-year-old Grant Gardner, who was selling customized hats before and after the keynote speech by Texas Senator Ted Cruz.
4: I wish the Republican Party would swallow some of their pride and hold together and stick together. If we're going to be the conservative movement against the Democrats, then let's be that, and let's not play footsies with them and be halfway Democrat and halfway conservative.

0: conservative.
1: He said many Republicans sent to Washington are rhinos, Republicans in name only. And the main theme I heard from Republican elected officials and others at this event was imploring unity after the primary against that backdrop of concern that Trump voters sit out these midterms.
2: Nationally, we've seen a lot of loyalty and enthusiasm from President Trump's base in the last year and a half, but a decline in support from just about everyone else. At the same time, Democrats have been enthusiastic and energized to vote. Have we seen that play out in Iowa too?
1: Iowa's been one of the states where special elections have seen huge shifts towards Democrats. They're super stoked to show up and vote and organize. And once the primary field's set, they will turn to a coordinated campaign effort for candidates up and down the ballot. And you know, when I was at the Iowa Democratic Party's first congressional district convention in Iowa City this month, it was another example of this disconnect between how folks feel about the party identity nationally and being excited for their local candidates. Like Peter Flynn, a longtime volunteer, explained.
3: Those people who are voting actually go ahead and go, oh, wait, yes. It's not necessarily a lesser two evil sort of situation. It's simply that, no, this is the better candidate. And so often that's the Democrat nowadays.
1: During lunchtime break, Flynn explained how the state party infrastructure has changed over the years, and more recently, for the better, to even be able to get Democrats in a place to be elected. Some of that has to do with this woman.
4: When I started, we only had enough money to keep the lights on and maintain 2.5 staffers.
1: Rita Hart chairs the Iowa Democratic Party, which in the last few years has raised more money, built up more organizing capacity, and delivered results like flipping state legislative races. Hart says the party is emphasizing Trump administration policies like tariffs and they're hurting Iowa farmers, while tying it to decisions Republicans have made locally.
4: Well, if you look at everything that has happened in Iowa with Republicans in charge, education has gone down, healthcare is hard to get and too expensive.
1: So you don't hear a whole lot about national Democratic figures like Senate Minority Leader Chuck Schumer or House Minority Leader Hakeem Jeffries or what D.C. Democrats think, but rather what Iowa Democrats think matters in Iowa.
2: So what are you looking for in Tuesday's primary election in Iowa, and what could that signal for the November elections?
1: There's two big things here: who Democrats nominate in the Senate race and who Republicans pick in the governor's race. Pretty much every other matchup is already set, but these primaries will show how each party's base feels about the type of candidate they want in this competitive time, and it's going to test that party unity push that both are going for. It's also cliche, Aisha, but turnout is worth watching. I mean, Democrats are energized, enthused, and in nearly every other state so far this year, they have boosted their turnout numbers from the last midterm. Republicans have not. So that is a measure of momentum that will show where the campaigns are going to focus these next 5 months.
2: That's NPR's Stephen Fowler. Thank you so much.
1: Thank you.
2: The fresh produce of summer is coming soon. Plump tomatoes, sweet corn, juicy peaches. The glorious rainbow at the farmers market can offer a new opening for parents of picky eaters. Those kids who just don't care how much we hype up zucchini. Fanny Singer and Greta Caruso are experts at helping picky eaters and their parents. They write The Green Spoon, a Substack newsletter all about how to feed and cook for the kids in your life. Greta, Fanny, thank you for being here.
5: Thanks so much for having us. We're so pleased to be here.
2: What inspired you two to start writing about food for kids? I guess, Greta, let's start with you.
5: Yeah, Fanny and I have been friends for over 20 years, and we ended up having kids within a month of each other in 2022, and we couldn't wait to inaugurate them into the world of flavor because we loved food so much. And then when they actually started eating, we were shocked at how hard it was. There was so much pressure. You know, we were professional cooks and knew how to develop recipes professionally, We had such a hard time figuring out how to do it in the course of the day. We had kids, we had jobs, we had to bathe ourselves, and it felt almost impossible to manage everything. And that's when we kind of turned to other parents to see how other people were tackling this kind of insane issue.
2: And Fanny, what made you decide to go from, you know, thinking about these things to saying, let's write about this and try to help other people out there who are dealing with these issues?
0: Also, Greta and I felt like we were having this kind of very helpful feedback loop between the two of us about what we were cooking and how to take on this challenge. But all of our friends also wanted into that. And it occurred to us that we could start this almost as a kind of food diary, in the trenches reportage if we started a Substack. So having a newsletter was a way for us to kind of develop recipes, see if they worked, report back. And thus the Green Spoon Substack was born.
2: You know, when you ask your friends, many of whom are also professional chefs, what they feed their children in a typical week, what did you learn? And was there any hesitancy? Because, you know, there's, as you said, there's a lot of judgment. So I know for me, it's like, I'm not telling you what my kids eat. Don't worry about it. Because people, if it's one thing people gonna be mean about on the internet, is what you feed your children.
5: Every single parent that we talk to about this says the exact same thing.
2: Okay.
5: They're like, I don't want to tell you. I don't want to feel judged.
2: Exactly.
5: I give them mac and cheese. I feel so bad about this. I would say the volume of guilt and shame that we heard and that we were feeling too was the thing that really pushed us to say, okay, let's commit to this because there's such a huge need for solidarity about this stuff.
2: And did you learn anything by asking people what they feed their kids in a typical week?
0: I mean, oh my God, yes. These are people, some of whom are writers, some of them are cooks, but even the ones who have a lot of fluency in the kitchen and who develop recipes for a living, you know, admitted that they had years and years where their kids would just eat white food and that was it. You know, pasta, bread, cheese, whatever. That kind of insight was one of the key components for the Green Spoon and why parents keep coming back to it and love reading, in particular, those food diaries from other parents because, you know, we need to feel like we're not alone in this absolutely chaotic part of our lives.
2: As we said, summer produce season is just around the corner. So do you have any kid-friendly tips or recipes that would convince even the pickiest eater to try something new? And I got one or two in my house who they would put you to the test.
5: Well, we'll say first, picky kids are, it's like the strongest force on planet Earth. So there's no cure-all. But we have found both with our kids and friends' kids that are picky to just stick with variety, keep trying. And, you know, having summer produce come into season is a great opportunity to just put new stuff in front of them, whether it's cherry tomatoes or snap peas or whatever's coming up at the market. Both Fanny and I love to set out kind of like a crudité platter situation for our kids before dinner, chop up a lot of fresh vegetables, put it out with a few dips. Kids love dips.
2: Yes.
5: I mean, so do adults. But one thing that's great about putting that out while you then continue to make dinner is it takes the pressure off a little bit.
2: Are there any other simple recipes that you have or, you know, that just come to mind?
5: You know, another cure for picky eating is to make something that's kind of like pizza. And one thing we love doing in the summer with fresh corn in season is we actually like to make a sort of, we call it our polenta pizza. So we make a batch of polenta and we just fold fresh corn kernels right into that. Put a little Parmesan and some butter and some salt in there also. And then you let that polenta set on a greased sheet pan so that it becomes like a sort of a pizza crust. And then you can top it with tomato paste and cannellini beans for some extra protein, basil, mozzarella cheese, and then whatever other summer produce you have, you can put right on there. And then you bake it like a pizza and you could eat it in slices. And also, you know, adults want to eat it too.
2: Yeah, no, that sounds good. That sounds good.
5: I think your kids might like it. I think you should give it a shot.
2: Well, see, that's the question is, can they mama make it?
0: Aisha, you've got this. I promise you. You got this. Okay. It is one of the easiest and most popular recipes on our Substack. And it's like, it's a perennial favorite.
2: Okay. I'll definitely take a look. Obviously, you know, your enthusiasm for food is infectious, but, you know, plenty of us are just worn down day after day of, you know, trying to prepare a meal for kids and they don't even touch it, or they like it one day, don't like it the next. How do you persist? How do you keep going?
0: We were actually just talking right before we talked to you about that feeling of, I love cooking, I hate cooking. I'm so excited for dinner, I don't want to do dinner.
2: I mean, do you think that like part of it is maybe cutting yourself some slack as well? Like, you know, just doing the best that you can. And sometimes kids may have to taste something, you know, a number of times before they actually, you know, begin to like it and eat it and expand their palate.
0: Absolutely. It can take up to, I think, you know, 14 or 18 exposures to an ingredient before a kid might suddenly decide that they like it. So it is about just continuing to try, even if it's easier some days than others.
2: That's Fanny Singer and Greta Caruso. They write The Green Spoon, a newsletter about how to feed the kids in your life. Thank you so much.
0: Thank you. Thanks so much, Aisha.
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0: You're listening to Weekend Edition from NPR News. The Memorial Day weekend began the busiest time of year for U.S. Airlines. NPR's Joel Rose got a look at how those checked bags make it through the nation's busiest airport.
1: Before the plane even arrives, Mike Davis is on his way to the gate at Hartsfield-Jackson Atlanta International Airport.
2: So we have two bags to pick up with one stop.
1: Davis works on the ramp. That's what the airlines call the pavement between the gates and the taxiway, driving a baggage tug that ferries luggage to and from planes. Delta Airlines has hundreds of tugs constantly on the move from terminal to terminal and gate to gate. Davis is waiting when the flight from Providence pulls up and bags start rolling down the conveyor belt.
2: They're taking bags off the plane and I'm looking for MSP.
1: Davis will take bags from this plane directly to another gate where they'll catch a connecting flight to Minneapolis-St. Paul, what the airline calls a tail-to-tail. Davis grabs two bags off the belt, and then he pulls out a handheld computer and scans the barcodes on the luggage tags.
2: So now I take it, I scan it, it gives me a green scanner sign saying it's A-OK. So now I'm going to take this and put this in my cart.
1: And then Davis is off again, navigating around dozens of other tugs, trucks, and planes. On a busy day, Delta handles more than 100,000 bags in Atlanta. Three quarters are passing through on their way to somewhere else.
3: Yeah, Atlanta is an enormous operation.
1: Paul Buckley is Delta's director of operations in Atlanta. To manage all this complexity, Buckley says the airline built its own AI system to help its tug drivers move bags more efficiently, like a ride-sharing app.
3: In our old dispatching system, we gave the drivers the bags that they were to handle, and then they, in many cases, would choose the order. And some were better than others.
1: The new AI system helps drivers prioritize which bags need to go first.
2: I don't have to focus on crunching numbers and trying to figure out my own route. It does all that for me. It tells me which gate. All I got to do is just get there.
1: Tug driver Mike Davis says the AI system is not perfect. Sometimes it's given him some very tight connections.
2: Where I knew that I wasn't going to make a connecting flight. However, I still took the chance and went to that gate, and the plane was still there. So lucky for me, lucky for the customer. That's something beyond my control. But what I can control is if I got 20 minutes, I'm going to make it.
1: Quick connections are called hot bags. There are also cold bags with a layover of more than 2 hours. They wind up here in a sprawling bag sorting system underneath the airport's passenger concourses, where they're fed into a massive labyrinth of conveyor belts and metal ramps. Rob Colvin has worked at Delta for more than 25 years.
4: This is only one small part of it. It's enormous, and it runs throughout and underneath.
5: So if I've been walking around that airport sitting at a gate, I've been over this and had no idea that this was going on under my feet.
4: That is correct.
1: Delta managers say they don't see this AI system as a replacement for their ramp employees, but as an enhancer to make them more efficient. Delta says it's been especially helpful for newer drivers, and it's making the job easier for veterans like Mike Davis, who's won awards for being one of Delta's best tug drivers.
2: I had to be a critical thinker. This takes all the thought out of it.
5: You miss it, though? You were good at that, the problem-solving part of it, right?
2: I am, but you know how they say it. Out with the old, in with the new. That's what it is.
1: Delta says the new system has boosted efficiency by as much as 20% while helping cut the number of missed bags. That's the kind of improvement travelers notice, even if they never see where it happens. Joel Rose, NPR News, Atlanta.

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1: Richard Reeves is unimpressed by online influencers who peddle ideas about hyper-masculinity.
2: You're talking about boys and men. We're actually doing stuff for them. You're good on podcasts, but where's your policy agenda? We've actually done a bunch of stuff for boys and men. Sorry, what have you done?
1: Ideas about the next era of manhood. 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
4: I'm Nora Rahm with these headlines. Ukraine launched more strikes against energy targets in Russia last night into this morning. Ukrainian officials say a drone struck an oil refiner on the Volga River, setting it on fire. Colombia is holding a presidential election today. The incumbent is barred by the Constitution from running for re-election. There are 14 candidates. If no one person gets 50% of the vote, a runoff election will be held June 21st. And the search for two men trapped in a flooded cave in Laos is being complicated by heavy rain. They were among seven people trapped by a flash flood more than 10 days ago. The other five have been rescued. I'm Nora Rahm, NPR News in Washington.

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1: This is Weekend Edition from NPR News. I'm Aisha Roscoe. To mark this year's 250th anniversary of the founding of the United States, NPR is bringing you stories from across the country that illustrate American life, liberty, and the pursuit of happiness for a series we're calling America in Pursuit. Today's story is set in the Great Lakes when a new pastime was taking hold, sport fishing. And local governments loved it. It meant tourism, wealth, and a lot more people using the waters. But there was a problem. Indian communities had long fished those same waters commercially, and tensions were running high between anglers and tribes. Then one fisherman took a stand. Here's Ellie Katz of member station Interlochen Public Radio.
2: By the 1980s, the Great Lakes, once industrial coastlines, had become an all-out battleground.
3: What is happening in Wisconsin and across the United States is wrong.
2: This is a clip from a 1984 PBS Wisconsin interview with a sportsman named Paul Mullally, who ran a group opposing native fishing rights.
3: I am talking about special rights, privileges, and laws being granted for and made for a class of people called Indians.
2: To tribal fishermen, it was a simple case of discrimination, and they'd been dealing with it for decades.
4: Dealing with racism, we dealt with that every way, shape, or form.
2: Jacques LeBlanc was a kid in Bay Mills Indian community in the 60s. He used to go out with his dad, who was known as Big Abe, to fish in secret at night on Lake Superior.
4: From our boats getting sunk, to tires being slashed, to sugar in the gas tanks, to shots fired in the air around us.
2: The situation was dangerous, but fishing was one of the only ways for Native people to make a living in rural Michigan then.
5: One individual had his boat cut free from the dock as a form of harassment.
2: This is Jacques LeBlanc's niece, Whitney Gravel.
5: And he swam out to try and grab it, because when that's how you provide for your family, of course you're going to try and retrieve it. And he ended up drowning in the water, trying to get his boat back. So, like, people were dying as this was happening.
2: But something else was happening here and across the country. An indigenous rights movement was sweeping the nation.
6: And the Indians believe they are legally right by virtue of a treaty.
7: The sense of identity is coming back.
8: Well, the movement is growing stronger. We're not going to quit.
9: We have just as much right or more right out there than the sportsmen.
2: Those were the voices of Robert Conley, LaDonna Harris, John Trudell, and Don Parrish on NPR in 1971. Indian treaties, many signed in the 19th century, were the subject of new legal debates all over the country. Tribes argued they guaranteed the right to hunt and fish. Local governments argued they were out of date. Michigan went a step further and put so many restrictions on commercial fishing that, for tribal fishermen, it became nearly impossible. By 1971, the situation reached a boiling point. Whitney Gravel again.
5: Someone needed to take a stand. Someone needed to defend the treaty right to say, like, hey, not only is this our right, but it's a protected right, and you can't do this to us anymore.
2: So one morning in September, one fisherman volunteered to be the guinea pig. It was Whitney Gravel's grandfather, Albert Big Abe LeBlanc. LeBlanc got ready to go fishing, then made a call to Michigan conservation officers. His son, Sonny LeBlanc, was with him.
10: I just remember him saying that, you know, this is where I'll be, and if you want me, come get me.
2: Big Abe LeBlanc would later tell a Grand Rapids Press reporter, quote, I got into my boat, went out, and set some gill nets. I had a copy of the Treaty of 1836 in my pocket. I just sat there and waited, unquote. Big Abe LeBlanc got himself arrested for fishing in his own ancestral waters. It took 5 years, but in March 1976, the case made it all the way to the Michigan Supreme Court. His attorney, Candy Tierney, got to the courthouse early.
11: I knew how many people were coming. I'm saying, you know, you're going to need to bring in chairs.
2: People from LeBlanc's tribe, the Bay Mills Indian community started to pour in. Plus Keweenaw Bay, Saginaw Chippewa, Grand Traverse, Sault Ste. Marie.
11: You know, this was their not only economic survival, but their cultural survival that was at stake. I don't think I can exaggerate how important this was to people.
2: Then you had the stateside. Tons of people from the DNR and from sport fishermen's groups.
11: It ended up being sort of like going to a wedding. Friends and family of the bride are on one side and the groom on the other.
2: 6 months later, Tierney's phone rang.
11: The Supreme Court clerk called. She just said that, you know, they upheld the decision of the Court of Appeals.
12: Once she said that, you knew it was in your favor?
11: Oh, yeah. Yeah.
12: And what went through your head?
11: Hot damn.
2: Big A Blah Blah and hundreds of other Ojibwe and Odawa fishermen won the right to fish throughout huge portions of Lake Superior, Lake Michigan, and Lake Huron. Not long after, a federal judge sided with Michigan tribes in another case. Other cases continued through the 80s, and they led to major lasting changes. In Michigan, certain tribes were able to get federal recognition, and newly affirmed fishing rights meant more money in Native communities. Cindy John is a commercial fisher and member of the Grand Traverse Band of Ottawa and Chippewa Indians. She remembers how quickly life changed after the federal court decision.
13: The poverty here was profound. Within a year or two, people were getting bathrooms and running waters in their home, and it was wonderful.
2: Treaty fishing rights are secure now, but there are new problems facing the tribal fishery. The biggest one is Lake Whitefish. The iconic species is disappearing from most of Lake Michigan and Lake Huron. And with it, an important economic and cultural resource is disappearing too.
13: To me, our whitefish are our buffalo. It's what fed our communities. Without them, that could collapse.
2: But for now, there's still fish to catch. And John's fishing boat, the Linda Sue, sits waiting in the marina.
13: I just love it. It's been one of our biggest blessings in life. And I just can't believe that we have it, and I love to work off it.
2: For NPR News, I'm Ellie Katz in Northern Michigan.
1: Maluma is one of the biggest stars in Latin pop, making music since he was a teenager. Through songs with Shakira and Madonna, The Weeknd and Ricky Martin, his music captures the nightlife of his native Colombia. Maluma is now 32 and a father to a 2-year-old daughter.
14: And she was the reason that I wanted to change my life. So I decided to stop for a while and restart that conversation with myself, with my spirit, my soul, my heart, my music. And we can say that this is like a rebirth.
1: Maluma's new album is called Loco Por Volver. It's a big departure from his older music, and it comes after a creative break.
14: That's when I decided that I wanted to do an album to also honor my roots, my ancestors, my Latino community, which was something that I found in the time that I decided to stop and refine myself.
1: When you say you found your Latino community, what do you mean by that?
14: Yeah, because when I started my career, my dream was going out, you know, like being successful in the United States, being successful around Europe, around Asia, and that was my dream. I just wanted to be out, and in that time, those years were almost like 10 years, and I felt that I just lost my, you know, my roots, and I was losing that. I was losing my beautiful Latino vibe because I was just flying around the world and I just wanted to come back to feel myself. And that's when all these things happened.
1: When you talk about like returning to the Latino community, is there a song on this album that reminds you maybe of a specific memory of growing up in Colombia?
14: At the beginning of the process of making this album, I had a meeting with my grandparents and my dad. I'm pretty lucky, I have 3 grandparents, they're still alive. So I had this meeting with my family and I was like, yo guys, please tell me which songs were the songs that we used to listen when I was a baby. One of them is El Cantante, Héctor Lavoe.
15: soy el cantante que hoy han venido a escuchar.
14: He's my favorite artist. I feel inspired about him, and then I decided to go back to my roots and start making some salsa. And now in this moment, I decided to come back to Colombia and record some Colombian musicians and make the kind of Colombian salsa that I also used to listen when I was a baby, or my parents, they used to listen when I was younger too. And the song is, the name of the song is Tu Recuerdo.

0: it was like a full circle when I went to the studio, and I was so like so sure about the sound that I wanted to have in this salsa song. This is an album for the mass, you know, for the people that they dream and they want to become someone, you know.
1: When you're talking about making the salsa music, I mean, you're known for music that's great to play at a party, to dance to, something like close to reggaeton, but not quite. And this album is a lot more traditional.

0: And that's beautiful. But it sounds like great party music too. Like just a different kind of party, right?
1: Yeah, that's Colombia. Welcome to Colombia. That's our folklore. That's our roots. For this song that is El Vallenato, for sure a lot of people there are going to talk that maybe I'm a little bit ambitious, you know, in a good way, like trying to perform such a different genre for me. But I love my versatility too, you know, and I love like going through different paths and just not being in a comfortable zone. And you were talking about partying. And this is a song to go and drink in with your friends, and we call it the special song, you know, when you, a heartbreaking song, when you wanna just go out and cry for that guy or that girl that you really miss, and it's a pretty deep song too, you know.
0: There is a collaboration with the singer Jason Jimenez.

0: And tragically, Jason Jimenez died this year in a plane crash in January. And, you know, I'm so sorry for your loss. Like, can you tell us a bit about who he was?
1: Yeah, I can say that Jason was and he's still the king of Colombian regional music, the country music of Colombia. And yeah, sadly he passed away a month after we recorded the song, so this was pretty shocking for all of us. I had the opportunity to talk to his family, and they said that his dream was releasing the song, that he wanted to put the song out. And when he died, I just wanted to honor his memory and make him proud also. And I was proud of him, you know. He was such a cool guy, such a gentleman, and so young. He was only 34 years old when he passed. And the good thing is that his legacy is still alive, and we can be with Jason Jimenez through his art.
0: Yeah. How did you become a musician? How did you find music when you were growing up and get into it?
1: Well, my grandparent, my mom's dad, I remember going to his house when I was a kid, and every time I would go there, he was listening to music like nonstop, different genres, different artists from Colombia, from Puerto Rico, Dominican Republic. The influence was also very Latino for me. You know, people from Argentina, I used to listen to a lot of tangos from Argentina. But then when I started growing up, I really loved hip-hop and R&B. So I started listening to Ja Rule, I started listening to Nelly. And I just wanted to be like them. I feel a little bit inspired of both sides. And now I found my own sound, you know, so I feel inspired from different artists around the world.
0: What would you tell your younger self with what you know now? What would you tell your younger self?
1: Wow, that's a great question. I would say that to that kid, keep moving, man. You're doing great. You're building the path.

0: But the work is gonna be every day. If you stop working, you know what's gonna happen. So keep hustling, man, and don't forget your roots. Don't forget where you're coming from. But at the end of the day, the character or the guy that I am right now is that guy that I built through all these years in my past. So I'm proud of it too, you know?
1: That's Colombian singer and songwriter Maluma. His new album, Loco Por Volver, is out now. Thank you so much for being with us.

0: This is Week in Edition from NPR News. I'm Aisha Roscoe.
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18: Young men are really struggling to kind of come to terms with, what does it mean to be a man today? 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
11: On the show today, masculinity minus the culture wars. First, this news.
19: Live from NPR News in Washington, I'm Nora Rahm. The Prime Minister of Lebanon is condemning what he calls Israel's scorched earth policy in the southern part of the country, but says negotiations remain the best way forward. NPR's Jane Arraf reports from Beirut.
20: Prime Minister Nawaf Salam addressed the Lebanese people as Israeli forces move deeper into Lebanon than they have in 26 years.
21: Ala Israel.
20: Salam called the invasion a dangerous escalation and demanded an immediate ceasefire and withdrawal. He said the only way forward was through negotiations. Are they guaranteed to succeed? Nawaf asked. Certainly not, he answered, but said they are the least costly path for the country and its people. Jane Arraf, NPR News, Beirut.
19: Ukraine launched more strikes against energy targets in Russia last night into this morning. Ukrainian officials say a drone struck an oil refinery on the Volga River, setting it on fire. Ukraine has increased attacks on Russian oil and gas facilities, saying the energy sector is financing the more than four-year-old war. Primary elections continue across the nation this week. Voters are heading to the polls in a number of states on Tuesday, including California, Montana, and New Jersey. NPR Stephen Fowler reports on key races to watch in Iowa.
22: Iowa is no stranger to political attention in presidential elections, but a slate of surprisingly competitive midterm contests highlights the state's importance for both parties' futures. In Tuesday's primary, all eyes will be on the Democratic race for U.S. Senate, where state lawmakers Josh Turek and Zach Wall seek the nomination to run against Congresswoman Ashley Hinson. On the Republican side, there's a crowded field in the governor's primary. But Friday evening, President Trump endorsed Congressman Randy Feenstra in an effort to push him over the top. For November, the Senate, governor, and three of four House races are all likely to be competitive. Stephen Fowler, NPR News.
19: There's big news in cancer treatments. A new drug is proving much more effective than standard chemotherapy for pancreatic cancer. NPR's Yuki Noguchi reports.
5: The data is from a phase 3 clinical study on a drug called daraxonrasib. It's a breakthrough in that it locks into pancreatic cancer cells in a clever way when certain genetic mutations are present. Julie Grelow is chief medical officer at the American Society of Clinical Oncology, which publishes the most promising research during its annual meeting. She called the drug
6: the most innovative in terms of a new drug strategy and important in terms of immediately changing practice and offering a lot of hope.
5: Though it is not yet Food and Drug Administration approved, the agency has already expanded early patient access to it. Yuki Noguchi, NPR News.
19: This is NPR News. A mine shaft collapsed in southwestern China today, killing at least five people. This comes 8 days after an explosion at a coal mine in northern China that killed 82 people. There are still two people missing. The state news agency says today's collapse happened during an illegal mining operation. The Men's World Cup soccer tournament gets underway in a few weeks in the U.S., Canada, and Mexico. Haiti's national team will be making its second appearance in the competition. But some Haitian fans say it will be tough to watch their team in person. Simone Rios with member station WBUR in Boston reports.
12: Haiti's first World Cup in more than 50 years comes amid a travel ban against Haitian citizens and efforts to strip legal status from many now in the U.S. An even greater obstacle to seeing their team take on Scotland could be ticket prices, starting on the resale market around $600. Moses Jean-Pierre runs a sports nonprofit for Haitian youth in Massachusetts.
21: Scottish fans can come in to support the team, so why not make sure the Haitian communities here are able to go? We would love to.
12: Some Scotland fans say it would be tragic not to share the World Cup experience with lots of fans on the Haitian side. For NPR News, I'm Simone Rios in Boston.
19: Last week, the Attorneys General of New York and New Jersey announced they're investigating soccer's world governing body, FIFA, over those high ticket prices and whether the prices might violate consumer protection laws. I'm Nora Rahm, NPR News in Washington.
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0: It's the TED Radio Hour from NPR. I'm Manoush Zomorodi. On the show, what does it mean to be a man today?
1: Returning now to an issue our next guest has been sounding the alarm on for years. The current crisis
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0: Yes, this debate has been raging for a while, but since the 2024 presidential election, it has intensified.
4: Do you want men to be better or do you want to...
0: Phrases like toxic masculinity, the manosphere, or the male loneliness epidemic. They pepper conversations, used to blame some and to rally others.
5: It may start with simple ideas about being an alpha male or...
6: Toxic masculinity doesn't even exist. The only thing that is toxic is that...
7: Across a man or a bear.
8: And the women, like, unanimously said, I'd rather come across a bear.
7: And
0: there are those who want to shout about these issues, but there are also people who would rather not talk about them. At all.
9: Honestly, I'm just sick of hearing about it.
10: Why are men like this? Why is it...
11: This is the reason for the male loneliness epidemic.
12: There is no male loneliness epidemic. It is a loser epidemic.
0: Richard Reeves thinks there's a better way.
13: Keep it boring. And as my son said to me one day, he said, well, if that's your motto, Dad, you are definitely the man for that job.
0: Burn.
13: Exactly. I mean... But the point is actually by being quite dispassionate about it and just saying, look, these are facts and hopefully reasonably even-handed, I think what it did was create a space for a conversation that was already there. It just didn't quite know how to break into the open.
0: Richard is the founder and president of the American Institute for Boys and Men. He's also the author of the book, Of Boys and Men, Why the Modern Male is Struggling, Why It Matters, and What to Do About It. His interest in understanding what was happening to half the population started a decade ago. As a policy analyst at the Brookings Institution, he noticed some troubling trends. And a warning, we do discuss suicide.
13: I just kept running across these data points that showed me on lots of fronts now, boys and men are the ones who are behind. In education, for example, we see that by the end of high school, boys are a year behind girls in literacy. There's a bigger gender gap on college campuses today than there was in the 1970s, but it's the other way around. So men are a bit further behind women in college today than women were behind men when we passed Title IX. We've seen a big rise in suicide rates among young men especially. And what I came to realize was that there's this cultural moment we're going through. I think a lot of young men and young women actually, but young men are really struggling to kind of come to terms with what does it mean to be a man today? What does it mean to succeed? Who am I? Which are, of course, age-old questions. But I found that even through listening to the conversations my sons were having, that this was just a question that they were asking in a way that previous generations of men didn't.
0: Yeah, so your book came out in 2022, and it really came out with a bang. This felt like a sort of fresh take to a lot of people, I think particularly maybe of moderate or left persuasion in politics, because everybody had been talking about women's rights for so long. Tell us a little bit about the book, what you were trying to do, and why you think it had such a big influence on people.
13: Yeah, well, I will say it was quite difficult to land the book in the right way and also to find a publisher. Mm. There were a number of conversations with publishers who just felt that it was too controversial. But it's my sense of this is that when there's something that's true and there's something that people are feeling in their own lives, so watching their son struggle at school maybe or their brother struggle with mental health problems or whatever it is, but they're also, and let's imagine this as a woman, you know, actually have struggled perhaps in the workplace and really committed to the idea of gender equality. And there's this dissonance. And I think what the book helped some people to do at least was to say, you know what, you're not alone. And it's okay to care about both. Mm. This was a time of, you know, considerable concern about gender equality and what some people fear is a backlash against the rise of women and so on. It's been a very contested and difficult time in our culture. I don't think that's a controversial thing to say. And really a sort of pick your side sort of moment. And it's one of the reasons I was motivated to write the book is we actually see a lot of men being attracted to more authoritarian impulses. And that's not necessarily a right-left comment. So actually now's the perfect time to do it. We have to engage with this because if sensible, authoritative institutions aren't dealing with and noticing these issues, what that does is it gives ammunition to the reactionaries who are saying, you don't care about this stuff. I wanted to find a way to say, you know what, we actually do have a lot of work still to do for women and girls, but we can't do that in a way that makes the boys and men feel like it's somehow at their expense or vice versa. And so ignoring a problem in the hopes it'll go away it won't go away. All that will happen is it will turn into a grievance, and then that grievance will get exploited. And so this is a necessarily uncomfortable conversation, but it is also a necessary conversation.
0: Richard is wary of saying that boys and men are in crisis, but he agrees that over the past few years, the discourse over modern masculinity has reached a fever pitch. Do the fears and the data line up, though? What is the best way to support them when men's roles in families and the economy have changed so much over the past generation? Today, a conversation with Richard Reeves that is pragmatic, thoughtful, and yes, at times, even boring, in a good way.
13: Thank you for calling me boring. I mean this sincerely. That is an incredibly important compliment to me.
0: Starting with what's happening in schools. Here he is on the TED stage.
3: On some measures at least, now men are lagging quite a way behind, not least on college campuses. And that reflects the fact that boys are trailing girls throughout the education system. Two-thirds of the top academic performers in high school, measured by GPA, are girls. And two-thirds of those at the bottom are boys. And it's not just in the US. If we look at the 20 most economically advanced countries in the world, there's on average a 13 percentage point gap in the share of young men and young women with a college degree, with young women much more likely to have a college degree. And just like in the US, these differences at the college level reflect what's happening earlier in the school system. It used to be that maybe boys were ahead in math and science, girls were ahead in reading and language in roughly equal measure. That's not true today. Internationally, at the age of 15, there's a 5-point gap in favor of boys in math. There's essentially no gap in science. But boys are 30 points behind girls at the age of 15 in reading and language skills. But not all boys and men are struggling in the same way. The intersection of gender with class and race really matters here. So boys from poorer households and middle-class households much less likely to attend college than girls from the same background. And the gender gaps are even more stark for Black Americans. So anybody who really cares about boys and men has to care about racial injustice and economic inequality. And anybody who really cares about racial injustice and economic inequality has to care about boys and men.
0: So what was it that you were calling on people to do if they were persuaded that, yes, boys and men are in trouble? What did you say that they needed?
13: There's a reframing to start with, which is it's not zero sum. Keep doing the work for women and girls, but if we think there's an issue with boys in education, let's ask ourselves whether it's okay that the share of male teachers has dropped by 10 percentage points from 33 to 23%. Let's look at what the trouble the boys are having in literacy and start to interrogate that. Make sure you've got the data on gender gaps in your school. So, and also, let's not pathologize what's happening with boys and men. I think that the rise of the term toxic masculinity in 2016, I didn't really realize it at the time, but I've come to believe that was a really unfortunate development because it sort of pathologized it. It meant that the whole conversation about boys and men was done in this deficit way. And so be curious, be open, and let's not start with this presumption that it's the problems of boys and men are the problems with boys and men, right? If they just tried harder and picked up their socks and didn't complain and went to therapy, that they'd be fine, right? It's very odd to me sometimes that progressives are still quite happy to individualize the problems of boys and men in a way that they wouldn't for other groups. And then actually, let's look to some solutions like breaking down gender stereotypes around roles like education. We put huge effort into getting more women into male professions, and it's not mission accomplished yet. But women in STEM, women into law and medicine and so on has been a huge push. It's been great. Where's the equivalent push for men in education and healthcare? So the point simply is to get to that point in the conversation where we agree it's a problem. We're going to tackle it. It doesn't mean doing less for women and girls. We're going to try and find stuff that works. And if that sentence sounded boring to people, hallelujah, hallelujah, because I want the debate about gender to become much more boring. The people who are saying non-boring things about gender are either wrong or grifters.
0: All right. Well, I'm going to say something not boring, I think, but I don't think I mean to be a grifter in any way. But the very argument, your very argument from 2022 that addressing the needs of boys and men who were struggling needed to be claimed by moderates. Otherwise, it would be claimed by reactionaries. That has come true, no? Like between the manosphere and YouTube channels about how to be an alpha male that are anti-women, extreme self-improvement, male victimhood. The right extreme and well, it's all sort of parties right now, seems to be embracing this idea of hyper-masculinity in a way that was just sort of, it was there in 2022, but boy, is it here now.
13: Yeah, I think what's happened is that in the culture and therefore to some extent in our politics, there has been a reaction. I mean, this is exactly the right word in this case, to the perceived and in some cases real excesses, perhaps the other way. And more broadly, just the neglect of these issues. One of the most difficult things for me to argue to someone from the more reactionary side of the aisle on these issues until very recently was when they would say, well, they don't care about boys and men, right? The people in power. Mm-hmm. A boring example but makes the point is that the CDC has a disparities in suicide page and it lists the various disparities for LGBTQ, rural, urban, veterans, etc., race. Doesn't mention the gender gap, even though that's the biggest disparity. And men's rightsy people, manosphere-type people, reactionaries would very often point to that fact and say, look, it's not, they won't even admit the gender gap. And I would be engaging with people at CDC and saying, what are you doing? Just put it on your website. Just acknowledge that there's a gender gap. Why wouldn't you acknowledge that there's a fourfold gap in suicide rates? That's much bigger than any of the other gaps. And so it was frustrating to me that in some ways the mainstream institutions and the government were doing the work of the reactionaries because it allowed them to claim with some plausibility that we were just ignoring these issues of boys and men. That created a vacuum. That vacuum got filled. And the answer is not to necessarily blame the boys and young men who are looking for answers to these questions, looking, frankly, for someone who seems to care about them or at least not.

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2: It's the TED Radio Hour from NPR. I'm Manoush Zomorodi. Today on the show, a conversation about boys and men with Richard Reeves. Richard is a writer and president of the American Institute for Boys and Men. And based on what we see online, most people might think that the discourse over masculinity is loud and aggressive. But Richard says that in real life, things are actually playing out very differently.
3: On the one hand, you do see these cultural and political signs of reaction, especially among men, arguably. But at the same time, in real life, we're seeing the onward march on most fronts towards gender equality. So, for example, my institute just published a paper on the amount of time that mums and dads spend doing childcare as opposed to paid work. We've just seen the fastest reduction in that gap, convergence between mums and dads that we've seen probably for half a century. Now, again, I'm not suggesting that we don't need to do much more on all those fronts, but there's this odd thing happening where online you have, you know, reactionaries, the manosphere, trad wives, no one wants kids, everyone hates each other, you know, no one's having sex, don't take it, whatever it is. And then you go into the real world and you say, well, but wait, the women are working more and earning more and the men are doing more parenting and actually the divorce rate's gone down. And it's sort of weird. I think that away from the smoke and fury of the online culture war, American men and women are slowly but surely figuring this out. And what we need to do is have their backs and try and help them figure it out rather than try and recruit them to a pointless zero-sum culture war.
2: Can we talk more about economics and jobs and where that fits in? The narrative, of course, has been that jobs went overseas. This started happening 20, 30 years ago, that there created a sort of permanent underclass of people who no longer could provide for their families, no longer had meaning in their life. Do you think that that's the right narrative that's been told? And how do jobs fit into the equation now in this era of, low unemployment rate, but sky high inflation? And this constant conversation of that AI is going to take jobs from everyone.
3: Yeah, well, I think there's a couple of things. One is that on the cultural level, over the last half century, we have just massively changed the economic relation between men and women. You know, most couples with kids, they both work now. 40% of women now earn more than the typical, the median man, whereas only like 1 in 10 in the 70s. And just become an expectation now that both men and women will work, not in the same way. I'm not saying that we've solved the problems, but it's a very different world now. And what that means is that the question of what does it mean to be a father? What does it mean to be, a quotes breadwinner when you're not going to be the sole breadwinner anymore? That's a question. And it's the result of the greatest economic liberation in human history, which is the rise of women. And I think you'd have to be very odd indeed not to celebrate that fact. And pretty much everyone does really celebrate that fact. Except, some of these fringes online, maybe. So that's great. But we shouldn't be naive and ignore the fact that that does raise questions. You know, I'm in my 50s, so even for my generation, it's like, okay, my dad was the breadwinner and had a great marriage and great relationship. I'm not the sole breadwinner. In fact, I was a stay-at-home dad for a while. And so it's a very different kind of negotiation that we're having in our relationships now. And if you just think it's naive to think that isn't going to cause some friction, that isn't going to be difficult. And then especially for the men with less economic power, like I'm doing it from a position of great privilege, economically speaking. Working class men, men without college degrees, their wages have been flat. effectively for decades. And so it's not just a relative loss of position,

0: between men and women. It's in many cases a loss of absolute position. These men are actually no richer than their fathers were at the same age. That's a massive cultural shock. And so we don't go back on the rise of women. In fact, we need to do more. But we also need to figure out what does that mean, how to be a father, etc. With fathers doing more and more in the home, we need institutions that support both mothers and fathers. And so we do need more generous paid leave. We need that leave to be paid at much higher levels if men are going to feel comfortable taking it. That's just a fact. Mm. The point about AI and the job markets now is a very interesting and timely one, because what we're actually seeing right now is, and it's been true for the last few years, that there's been huge employment growth for women and much slower employment growth for men, job growth for men. And so in 2025, about 3 in 4 of the jobs created were in healthcare or social services, mm-hmm. right? Overwhelmingly female professions. And so you'll see just this huge rise in employment for women, and much less, and it's pretty flat for men, but it's because of this occupational separation, right? The jobs that men have traditionally done in manufacturing, as you point out, manufacturing, mining, et cetera, they have declined. And they've declined under President Trump, just as they did under President Biden. There is nothing that tariffs or talking about this is going to do about that. And there was this very odd moment, I don't know if you remember this, but in one of President Trump's State of the Union addresses, he had this line where he said, we've created X number of jobs, whatever it was.
1: No one has benefited more from a thriving economy than women.
0: And this is the one where all Democrat women were in suffragette white. Do you remember that?
2: Yeah. I do.
0: And they're kind of jeering him. But then comes this point where he says, we've created X number of jobs, and most of them went to women.
1: Who have filled 58% of the newly created jobs last year.
0: And you could just see all the Democrat women in their suffragette white thinking, oh, what do I do?
2: Do I cheer?
0: Do I cheer? Yeah. They did end up cheering. There was this kind of moment where they're like, yes, that's great.
1: You weren't supposed to do that. Thank you very much. All Americans can be proud that we have more women in the workforce than ever before.
0: But it's also kind of weird for President Trump to be bragging about the fact that he was the president who was creating the female economy, right, given how he'd run. And so it's just a good example of the oddity of this. But the broader point is that many of the AI-protected jobs in things like healthcare, more hands-on, they are much more female-dominated, at least for the moment. And so that does mean that, and no one can predict how this will go, that does mean that men are kind of losing out. And so for me, it means that the need to get more men into those professions, many of which are really desperate for workers. So if you think about nursing and teaching and social care and childcare and so on, they're desperate for workers. It's not just that there aren't very many men in healthcare and education, it's that the share is actually declining. And so as those are the jobs of the future, we've got to do a better job and learn from the lessons of the women into STEM movement to get more men into what I call HEAL professions, healthcare, education, administration, and literacy. I think that means scholarships, that means outreach programs, that means particular institutions whose job it is to help boys think of those careers as ones for them, early apprenticeships, etc. Let's try and break down the stereotypes that these are somehow, quotes, women's jobs. I long for the day when we don't say male nurse. Or male teacher, mm-hmm. in just the same way that we shouldn't anymore be saying lady lawyer or female doctor, because more than half of our law schools and medical schools are women now, and those professions are moving rapidly to equality. And so breaking down the gender stereotypes around occupations has now become a bit of an existential thing for the employment prospects of men, and no longer just a sort of seminar nice to have.
2: How difficult is that going to be, considering that Donald Trump and Elon Musk, who was in the White House at that time, have made masculinity, real masculinity, a political identity and one that, like, has no room for empathy at all, which is crucial to all those jobs that you're describing that will be available?
0: I think one of the really most unfortunate turns recently has somehow to feel that to pay attention to men, to be, you know, have some empathy for the position that men are in, to actually allow men to, quote, be men in ways that are positive, not negative, but without expecting them to somehow become androgynous, right? That somehow the reaction to that has been to lean back into a more of hyper-masculinity, as you say. It's just this sort of almost cartoonish, adolescent view of masculinity. I mean, you know what I mean? I sometimes think about, like, wow, what's all of this reminding me of, right? And actually what it's reminding me of is not my 26-year-old son to pick one of them, but my 16-year-old son. And so I actually don't find the toxic, as I said, toxic masculinity is a very unhelpful term, but I do think there's something to the idea of maturity. What does it mean to be a grown-up, to be mature? And I think for men that is much more of a social construction in some ways. So what does it mean to be grown-up rather than adolescent? And so there's a bit of a glorying sometimes in the transgressiveness and boorishness that is much more associated with a young man, an immature man, a man in his puberty. Like I was not as boring when I was 14 as I am, and I'm 56, because guess what? I grew up, and growing up is hard to do. And so, and I think that's a reaction to what was previously seen as a sort of squeezing out of any discussion of masculinity, and sometimes a pathologization of any trait that seemed to be masculine. And you did have a generation of young men who were probably a bit over it. So my view is that what happened here politically and culturally is that a lot of young men were just... they actually want their sisters and friends to have the same opportunities as them. They are doing more fathering, as I've said. Violent crime has fortunately gone down. But they also don't want to feel bad about themselves. Mm-hmm. And they don't want to be told that they're the problem. And so I think what happened, particularly perhaps in 2024, was that just that a lot of these young men, and you really, it was very interesting that it was the younger of the young men who are most likely to have voted Republican in the last election. So it was the 18-year-olds more than the 28-year-olds. Which is, again, against trend. And I don't think that means for a moment that they're going to continue to do that. What I think happened was that, I'll make a political point without perhaps taking sides, is that I've noticed that when Democrats talk about what happened with young men, in particular in the last election, they tend to say, why did young men move to the right? And I don't see any shift in their policy views or anything. And I would say to them, are you quite sure that they didn't move away from the left? Right? I guess that's a much harder thing to think, right? It's in some ways very easy to think these young men spent too much time online, they listened to too many podcasts, they got beguiled by this hyper-masculinity, and we've created an overnight generation of misogynists who suddenly voted the wrong way from their perspective. Or is it that they were just up for grabs, they weren't sure, they couldn't make up their mind, and they were just kind of a bit sick of the left? And sick of some of the language they were getting from the left, and didn't really see anything for them on the left. They didn't see much from the Democrats. I mean, this is, at this point, a little bit of a fable, although it's true. So fable's the wrong metaphor, but the Democrats famously have a website that says who they stand for. If you go to their website now, you'll see it. It's like who we stand for. And it lists various demographic groups that the party stands for. And you don't need me to tell you at this point in the conversation which group do you think is missing from that. And so it's, I'm not suggesting that young men were going to the Democrat website and seeing that it didn't mention men.
2: You don't mention us.
0: Yeah, where am I on the list? But it does indicate something about the way in which the progressive side of institutions and political life somehow or other managed to convince themselves that in order to be for lots of other groups, they had to leave out or sometimes even be against men. And that was a fatal political error, as well as, in my view, just a category error.
2: Anecdotally, I mean, I live in New York City, so take this with a grain of salt, but I can't tell you how many moms I know who, when Charlie Kirk was killed, said, I had no idea who this man was, but my teenage son was the one who explained it to me, because they all knew, because they said, oh, he comes up in my feed all the time, Mom. So how much does technology, I mean, it feels like everybody is talking about sports betting and pornography and gaming and day trading and crypto and, you know, AI companions that won't be able to teach young men what it's like to have a real relationship. There seems to be an onslaught of looking for young men's time and money and attention. Do you think that people, there's a lot of hand-wringing around that, or is this very troublesome?
0: It depends what, which bit of it we're talking about, honestly. I think, like, I mean, they live online, right? They live in an algorithmic online world, right? That's just the way it is. And they understand the algorithm in a way that, frankly, I still don't. You know, I needed my sons for a long time to say, Dad, that's the algorithm doing that. Right? How does it work again? What's the algorithm? And they play with their algorithms, right? So they're digital natives. They live online. Now, that doesn't mean they only live online, but it means that their online and offline lives don't have this clear, bright line between them in a way that I think for those of us who are much older, makes sense to us. You know, we actually, I have a Boys and Men Online program at my institute, and that makes a lot of sense to us. But when they play with their friends online and they see them later, and it's just, it's a much more blurry line for them. Mm. What do we have to be really clear. So in some ways, like, we can't just worry about the online world. That's just like worrying about the world. What are we worried about? Sports betting is a huge problem for young men. And it's a great example of a gendered problem, because it's much more true for men. Because men, we could get into this, but they are more risk-taking, right? Especially at that young age. And it's partly about frontal cortex development, but it's just true. One of the most reliably found sex differences in risk-taking. And so, ta-da, sports betting, casino in your pocket, disaster for young men, disaster. And we're doing a lot of work with policymakers on that. That's a huge problem. Some of the others, it's just a little bit less clear with gaming, pornography, etc. I think if I'm, as I think about this as a parent myself, and certainly when my kids are at home, when I talk to other parents about it, the way I think about it is, for boys and young men, it's less that what they're doing online, with some of the exceptions we just mentioned, is directly harmful, right? It's not much evidence that gaming is harmful in and of itself. It's more, what are they not doing when they're doing that? What is it displacing, right? And so if it's displacing in real life activity, and particularly, and I think this picks up your point about relationships, developing relational skills in the physical world. And the thing that I really worry about is this atrophying of those relational skills, right? Which are not just very important, but more important. And we talked about AI a minute ago. We also talked about how marriages and relationships now need a lot more negotiation. I think actually relational skills are getting more important by the day. And yet, if you're spending all your time online, you're not developing those skills. And so it's really, for me, it's about how it displaces the in real life activities that are where you really learn how to be in the world. And that's the bigger problem for boys. I think it's more directly harmful to girls and young women in some ways, because of the visual elements and the bullying elements you see online and the self-harm that will very often come from the body image problems. And so they're just playing out differently for boys and girls. But if I'm a parent, I'm just thinking, look, it's not that your boy being online is bad. And probably most of the content he's seeing, he's discerning and he's arguing about it. And you should be curious about that. Like, I had one of my sons sit down and we watched Andrew Tate videos together. Andrew Tate's this online, probably most people know who he is now. Mm-hmm. We sat and we watched some of the videos together, actually with one of their girlfriends. Said, what do you like about this? What do you like about that? Well, that's pretty horrible. Right? We don't agree with that, right? And so just engage with the content, because it's all coming at them, and the question is, how are they discerning it, and how are they filtering it, and which bits do they believe and which bits do they not believe, and how is it shaping them? And the solution to it is not to sort of have a moral panic. We don't need the sound of slammed laptops across the country. What we need is the sound of curious parents engaging with their kids about their content and having honest conversations about it and correcting them, which is what I did with my son, right? Like, yeah, but that's not true, is it? Let's look into that. Or do you really believe that, or whatever. Just have that argument with them, rather than just going, oh no, internet, manosphere, bad, slam shut. That lack of curiosity on the part of parents and the panic sometimes gets in the way of real engagement. So sometimes it takes a deep breath, but just ask your sons, if there's someone listening to this who can't quite believe that their son is saying the things they're saying or is interested, just take a deep breath and say, huh, why do you think that? Where did you get that from? Show me where you got that from. Let's look into that. You know, maybe I'm wrong about that, but let's look into it. If you panic and immediately go into judgmental mode, you've just done the work of the reactionaries, because that's exactly what they say you'll do. So don't do it.
2: In a moment, more from Richard Reeves on what people get wrong about the struggles of boys and men, including the idea of male loneliness.
0: There are some surveys showing that loneliness rates are higher among men. But we've published work on this now, looking at a much wider range of surveys, and we don't find much of a gender gap. We do find a big class gap. It's more of a class story than a gender story.
2: I'm Anoush Zomorodi, and you're listening to the TED Radio Hour from NPR. Stay with us.
3: 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Doyle Liquors, with a wide variety of pre-made cocktails, such as White Russians, Margaritas, and Manhattans. They also carry cordials and liquors for all mixed drinks. W.J. 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
4: 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From the estate of Joan B. Kroc, whose bequest serves as an enduring investment in the future of public radio and seeks to help NPR produce programming that meets the highest standards of public service in journalism and cultural expression. And from the sustaining members of this NPR station.
2: It's the TED Radio Hour from NPR. I'm Manoush Zomorodi. On the show today, we have been talking to Richard Reeves, president of the American Institute for Boys and Men. When Richard first started writing his book of Boys and Men, he says that publishers felt the topic was too political, too hot to touch, and that no one would want to read his research into why young men weren't doing as well academically, going to college less than women, and having more mental health crises. But when the book came out in 2022, it was a surprise hit. Philanthropists started offering to fund his new institute, and politicians, including California Governor Gavin Newsom, Maryland's Wes Moore, and Utah Governor Spencer Cox, have backed his policy proposals.
0: So what's happening, I think, is that slowly but surely, this sensibility about boys and men is being built into the policy conversation and into the policy architecture, and that's starting to lead to some really exciting developments. I hope that within the next few years, actually having programs to help men in higher education, for example, having similar programs to get men into teaching and nursing, as we've seen in STEM, would be great. I've just launched the Male Educator Network, which is specifically modeled on some of the organizations like the Society of Women in Engineering to try and get more men into teaching and support the men who are in teaching. I hope that within 4 or 5 years, people will be like, yeah, of course we would do that. Why wouldn't we do that? We'll keep doing the other stuff too. But so every year that goes past, it feels like the controversy quotient goes down a bit. And the more politicians and policymakers are talking about this in a positive way, then the more heat will come out of it. And also, I'll risk saying this, that if you've got these mainstream politicians, left and right, just engaging with this in a positive way, not in a culture war-y way, but just doing something about it, I think that takes the wind out of the sails of the reactionaries, because they can no longer say that we're not doing anything. We can give them a whole long laundry list of things that we're doing. We're saying, you're talking about boys and men. We're actually doing stuff for them. Mm. Where's your policy agenda? You're good on podcasts, but where's your policy list? Like, we've actually done a bunch of stuff for boys and men. Sorry, what have you done? That's the winning combination, I think.
2: I mean, it's not as though culture, shifting culture, doesn't matter. We see a lot of the most successful politicians who are really good at doing that, from Mayor Mamdani here in New York City to the White House. How do you begin to get these ideas into the culture as well and make them, get them out of the state house? And they can't be obscure, right? It has to be a sense of masculinity that will actually be embraced by everyone.
0: I think that's right. I think we have to improve the cultural conversation about this, but I think we have to do it quite carefully and quite slowly. Mm-hmm. Let's not play that culture war game in quite the same way. I think what we need healthier role models and conversations, etc. I think it matters when you have a governor like Gavin Newsom, who's no conservative, standing up and saying, I want 10,000 more men into service, right? The male service challenge. We need our men. And saying, look, we were wrong about this. We've got to do more on this. He then will go on to do excellent work on women and girls as well. And I could mention similar examples from the other governors, but that matters. And in some ways, just signaling that we've noticed and we care goes a long way. I think in the end, I don't think men generally want, they don't want a men's party. They don't want a manifesto, a policy manifesto that's just about boys and men in the end. They just want to know that they're included, right? Yeah. And that it's not just about women and girls. It's that they're not asking, I think, for a huge shift in the culture. They want to feel like they're not the problem. They want to know that we've got it, we're listening to them. And Mamdani's a good, interesting example. One of my supporters texted me after his win and said, I've just been looking at the exits and it looks like he did quite really well among young men. Mm-hmm. But I thought Trump did really well among young. What's happening? And I'm saying, well, what's happening is that, as I have been trying to say, young men's votes are up for grabs. They haven't somehow shifted into this other fixed position. And maybe they liked his energy and they liked his specificity. And here's the thing. Maybe they liked his courage. Maybe they just liked the fact that he seemed like his own man. And actually didn't lean very hard into lots of the kind of culture tropes we've talked about before. And even if they didn't agree with him on policy in some cases, as they definitely didn't agree with Donald Trump on policy on many things, he seemed like a guy who was someone they could aspire to be. And so I think it's more important that we show what mature, positive masculinity looks like rather than telling people what it looks like.
2: Can I ask where sort of race and class figures into this conversation? Because the difference between a kid who maybe doesn't have access to really basic opportunities like getting out into the workforce or good teachers or supportive parents, that's going to be very different than another kid who's going to get an undergraduate degree but maybe feels very lonely for other reasons and doesn't know why he's getting a degree because everybody says AI is going to eat his job. And I'm just wondering, are you trying to break it out in some way, depending on means and race?
0: I think some of these cultural questions about masculinity, my role, relational skills, those are not restricted to certain groups. I do think that at all levels of society, a lot of young men are struggling with those questions. It's just if you've got the resources, you're much more likely to be able to answer them or at least keep going while you're wrestling with them. But you're quite right that actually if you intersect this with class and race, that's very, very different. The simple version of this is that if you take any level of economic or social disadvantage, that will impact boys more than girls. It's not that it won't impact girls, right? But the education gaps, for example, this is a great example of this. And Sean Reardon out of Stanford has very good work on this. You see that there is a gender gap on most educational outcomes across the class distribution, but it's much smaller at the top than it is at the bottom. So the poorer the neighborhood, the weaker the school, the less stable the family structure is, the worse the boys will do relative to the girls, right? So it's not that the girls aren't also going to suffer. So class compounds the gender gap in a big way. And for black boys and men in particular, you see very significant challenges. And there are lots and lots of measures where black boys and men are a long way behind black women and girls. That's true for other groups of men, but it's particularly true for black boys and men. So for example, there are already twice as many black women going to and through college as there are black men. HBCUs now have, historically black colleges and universities, now have as many non-black students at them as they have black men at them, because the decline in the share of male enrollment at HBCUs has been so significant. Obviously, there's issues around incarceration, education, etc. And so you've got to have that sensibility and basically go to where the data is, because honestly, not everything goes the way you're always going to expect it. So you can't decide in advance which intersections are going to generate which outcomes. And I think that's the problem with a lot of scholars, is that they've decided in advance what the rank ordering is, right? So women are always worse off than men, and you know, certain groups are always worse off than white, etc. But if you then add class to the mix and you add geography to the mix, that's just not true. So let's be led by the data.
2: Where does it fit into, you know, there's a trope, whether it's true or not, that men have such a hard time making friends, that the sort of civic institution where, you know, the guys used to get together and play poker, or maybe they were in the Lions Club or whatever else there was, the sort of male gathering has stopped in some way. Are you finding that to be true? Is that part of the reason why there is also a lot of male loneliness and other mental health issues?
0: It's partly true, but it's a great example of what we were just talking about, which is the difference between class and gender as well. And it is something that I've had to change my mind on as the data has come in, honestly, because in my book and in the early parts of my work, I was very much talking about the male loneliness problem. And through a very gendered lens. And there are some surveys showing that loneliness rates are higher among men. But we've published work on this now, looking at a much wider range of surveys, and we don't find much of a gender gap. We do find a big class gap. It's more of a class story than a gender story, with those without college degrees being much more likely to be lonely than those with college degrees. And so again, who are we thinking about here? Who are we really worried about? Right? Are we worried about our son who hasn't made friends in his dorm room at college? Sure, that's a worry that every parent might have, but the deep loneliness is actually among those with less economic power. There is somewhat more social isolation among men, which is a little bit different to loneliness, because that's a subjective sense that you report on. And it does look to me as if male friendship, male socialization in the sense of kind of connection, does seem to require more institutional support than female, again, at the average, right? It's like I mean, stereotypically, like when I'm thinking about myself, my own friends, like we have to do something together, right?
2: Yeah.
0: We can't just, like, I can't just say, hey, let's meet for a coffee. My friends would think, what are you talking about? What's wrong with you? Like, we have to go hiking or soccer or watch something or do something. Uh-huh. We have to pretend to be doing something else while we're just being friends. And men are a bit more comfortable shoulder to shoulder than face to face, it turns out. That seems to be true on average. Mm-hmm. But what that means is that we do have to have a bit more intention and social structure around male interaction. Women, on the average, women seem to be a little bit better at just making those social connections organically and naturally without the need for it to be because you're starting a pickleball league or whatever. And so what that means is that we need institutions for men, right? And so whether it's church or union or club or whatever. And I'm a bit worried. There's a suspicion about all male groups and all male spaces.
2: Yeah.
0: And I get why from historically, right? Of course I get why.
2: Fight Club.
0: That's what people are worried about, or the old boys club or whatever. Like, it's like, and there's a Pew survey on this showing that like Democrat and Democrat leaning women are most likely to say that all female social groups are good for society. In the majority of them say that all male social groups are bad for society. Now, they could be thinking about fraternities. We don't know what they're thinking about in answer to that question. And there's some evidence that women are now more likely to travel with other women in a group and so on than men are. So the kind of girls' weekend away is more common than the boys' weekend, et cetera. And look, I don't in any way want to inhibit women from doing it, of course. Hopefully that's clear by now. But I do still have some female friends who are like, yeah, I'm not sure I want these guys all going off on their own together. Like, really? Because we kind of need to go off on our own together. We're like hanging out with our mates sometimes. And like the suspicion of that or the fear of that is maybe a problem now.
2: Well, and maybe social media has to do with that as well, with male circles going and playing drums and, beating of chests and extreme sports and pain inflicted in order to reclaim your manliness.
0: Yes, these weekends. There's a thing called the new Warrior Weekend is one of them. I'll say in the spirit of doing the research for my book, I tried to do one.
2: Uh-huh.
0: And I lasted an hour. I'm out of here. I thought I'd call you a
2: sissy?
0: There were some issues right up front. Let's just say that. I'm like, guys, is this, you're just going to be mean, really unnecessarily mean and brutal? And they're like, yeah, that's part of the point of it. I'm out. Don't need that. I've had enough. I don't need artificially inflicted pain. Thank you very much. But they're like, well, that's part of the point. And I'm like, yeah, okay, I'm out. And then they had this very earnest conversation about why I was leaving. And I said, I'm leaving because you guys are just a bunch of bullying each other. And there are good versions of things like that,
2: yeah.
0: Right? There are good versions of men being in community with each other. There are good versions even of sort of rites of passage done in a good way and elevating each other and finding ways to progress through and help each other and mentor each other and maybe older men helping kind of younger men. And there are good, non-weird, non-bullying, non-creepy versions of those. And so let's not just categorize everything like that. Like when my friends and I go away for the weekend, it's like a quotes hiking weekend. We drink and we eat and hike and chat and we just talk. I will share this story that once on one of these, we're actually on a night out and I accidentally butt dialed my wife while I'm out with my male friends.
2: Uh-huh.
0: And so she got this long voicemail from me out with my, I think it was like five or six of us or whatever, and we're out having quite a rowdy night. So she gets a really long voicemail, and she's like, I knew I shouldn't have listened, but like, I just couldn't stop myself just listening to a little bit of it because she could hear the conversation. And she said, and then I got 10 minutes into the argument about whether Star Wars was better than Star Trek.
2: Oh, wow.
0: And decided it was safe to stop listening.
2: Yeah.
0: And I'm like, yeah, that is kind of the stuff we talk about. I don't know what you're afraid. And it's not, of course, that's not all we talk about. We will talk about our wives and our relationships and, stuff that maybe like is more personal to those spaces. So I'm glad she stopped listening at that point. I can't remember what we went on to. But look, that's part of the point, isn't it? And I suspect that women listening will say, you might say the same thing too. Like when you hang out with your female friends who are kind of similar situations to you, like, isn't part of the point of that to talk about your relationships and how you're doing and stuff that it's maybe harder to talk to your partner about or stuff that's about your partner and your relationship and sex and things like that? Isn't that part of the point?
2: So where does all this lead? I mean, how do you define this new version of masculinity and how do we get there?
0: I strongly believe that you don't tell boys and young men how to be a man. You show them. And so that's about having more men in the lives of boys, whether that's teachers, mentors. There's a huge shortage of male volunteers. So anybody who's listening to this and wondering how they can help, well, one thing you could do is sign up to be a big, because Big Brothers Big Sisters is a huge lack of male volunteers and therefore a massive waiting list for the boys and other institutions where you're kind of just putting men in the lives of boys. And so there's this real concern about these negative male role models that boys are encountering either online or on screens one way or the other. And the best answer to that, I think, is less having more positive male role models online. They're there and we should encourage that. But it's more to have honest to God flesh and blood men in their lives. And so when I think about like the negative influences that many of the kids that my son teaches in fifth grade are getting, I think maybe the best answer to that is him at the front of the classroom and then coaching the girls' soccer team afterwards and not saying, here's how to be a man, but just showing them, right, that you can be a guy and be into your soccer and, you know, be into playful stuff that's maybe codes a bit more male, but you're also incredibly caring and a teacher and love kids. We can't script masculinity in this very narrow way any more than we should script femininity. If I try to write a script for what it means to be a mature and pro-social, positive woman, I think I would get into all kinds of trouble, and not just because I'm doing it as a man, but because a lot of women would be like, no, that's not how I want to be a woman. I want to be a woman like this, and I want to be a woman like this, and I want to be a woman like this. The great gift of the women's movement has been to expand the ways in which it's okay to be a woman, to expand the opportunities for identity that women can take. And I'm not saying that we've finished that job yet, but we should do the same for men. So we shouldn't be trying to narrow what it means to be a man. We should be trying to expand what it means to be a man, but also not in any way pathologizing the things that tend to skew a little bit more male. So if men are a little bit more risk-taking, let's channel that in a positive direction. And so I worry a lot sometimes. People say, well, what's your solution? What's your formula for masculinity? And you either end up just saying something that just sounds incredibly vague, or you end up with a prescription, a somehow like A plus B minus C is the modern masculine formula. And that's not the world we want to live in. I don't want to put my wife or my female friends in some sort of box as to what it means to be a good woman. And I don't want my sons. I don't want to put them in a box either.
2: That was Richard Reeves. He is the president of the Institute for Boys and Men and author of the book Of Boys and Men. You can hear his full talk at TED.com. If you or someone you know may be considering suicide or is in crisis, please call or text 988 to reach the Suicide and Crisis Lifeline. Thank you so much for listening to our episode. It was produced by Rachel Faulkner-White and Avery Keatley. It was edited by Sanaz Meshkinpour. And our production staff at NPR also includes James Delahoussie, Katie Monteleone, Fiona Guerin, Matthew Cloutier, Harsha Nahada, and Phoebe Lett. Our executive producer is Irene Noguchi. Our audio engineer was Becky Brown. Our theme music was written by Ramtin Arablouei. Our partners at TED are Chris Anderson, Helen Walters, Roxanne Hylash, and Daniela Balarezzo. I'm Manoush Zomorodi, and you have been listening to the TED Radio Hour from NPR.
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1: Hey, it's Francis Lamb, host of The Splendid Table. 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We're talking about the poetry of food and the life of the legendary Judith Jones, who brought Julia Child back to America. That's coming up on The Splendid Table.
0: We've saved a place for you at The Splendid Table. That's coming up in 1 hour at noon here on KSUT. Thanks for tuning in this morning. 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
12: Yeah, I would say $5.
6: On things...
7: that seem...
13: priceless.
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16: Priceless.
12: Is it really...
7: So start at the top.
12: Bring on the pressure.
7: We're going to start the show with a story from our producer, Molly Webster.
12: I don't remember any of it.
7: Started actually with some medical journals.
12: Yeah, that was interesting because it was some of the most poetic writing I've seen out of doctors ever. One journal article said, like, what would one more month mean to a 37-year-old mother who has four children? Or what would one more month mean if you are a 67-year-old who's about to go traveling around the world? People were just kind of like drifting these questions out there.
7: All these questions seem to circle around a seemingly simple story of the pricing of a drug, a cancer drug.
12: And the story begins with this guy named Leonard.
17: Leonard Saltz. I'm a medical oncologist at Memorial Sloan Kettering Cancer Center.
12: Which is here in New York, and it's one of the largest cancer centers in the country. So it's June in 2012.
7: Mm-hmm.
12: Leonard Saltz is at a conference, and at this conference is a pharmaceutical company called Sanofi, and they give a presentation about a new drug that they have.
17: A drug called Zaltrap. Zaltrap is a drug that targets the blood supply to the tumor.
12: It cuts off the blood supply, which means the tumor can't grow. So this new drug is presented, and they like present the data.
17: And they showed that the survival difference
12: between the people who got Zaltrap and the people who didn't
17: was 1.4 months or 42 days.
12: In other words, if you take this drug, you could get 42 more days of life on average.
17: 42 days.
18: Down to the fine grain.
17: Oh, please. I could show you some graphs that have been put up at meetings that show survival curves calculated out to two decimal places in terms of months. So I'm looking
18: at
17: the...
18: like not a tenth of a month.
17: A hundredth of a month. That's a little over 7 hours.
18: What?
17: It's pseudo-precision. At any rate.
12: Anyways, the FDA approves the drug. And basically, once the FDA approves a drug, public insurance has to take it, and then the private insurance companies just follow suit, which means you get prescribed the drug and people pay for it.
19: And what does the drug cost?
12: That's the thing.
17: It costs...
12: roughly...
17: $30,000 for a three-month course.
12: Wow.
17: So
12: Leonard's like, wow, that is expensive. And there was already another drug on the market, did the same thing, and it cost half as much. To put that in context, this is just one drug that's $11,000 a month. A normal cancer patient might take dozens of drugs.
17: One needs growth factors to help support the white blood cell count, which you sometimes need in chemo. Those can be $5,000 every 2 to 3 weeks. If you need antibiotics to treat infections, those aren't cheap. And then you need a pharmacist to prepare it. They're labor intensive. You need tubing and equipment and needles to give it. You need trained nurses to administer it. You need doctors to take care of the patients. And don't forget there's a cost for a CAT scan or MRI. And then, of course, someone's got to pay for the real estate, the heat and the lights. None of those prices are figured into it, okay? I'm just giving you the cost of the drug.
12: So Leonard calls up one of his colleagues.
8: My name is Peter Bach. I'm a physician at Memorial Sloan Kettering.
12: Peter is the number cruncher of the group, and Len grabbed him and ran him through all the data.
8: And we walked through the out-of-pocket expenses for Medicare beneficiaries. If they don't have additional insurance, 20 cents of every dollar they pay out of pocket.
12: They'd be paying something like $2,000 out of pocket every month for just this drug.
8: It's $2,200 if I remember the number correctly.
12: For a lot of Medicare patients.
8: That's all of their money. Never mind other drugs. That's when I thought we should go public with it.
12: Memorial Sloan Kettering, they decide to boycott this drug.
17: Now,
9: when you guys made that decision, was that, that feels like a big deal?
17: It did feel like a big deal, and it felt like a big enough deal that we decided to write the op-ed piece in the New York Times.
12: They write an op-ed in the Times that basically says, look, this is crazy, $11,000 a month for a drug that maybe gives you 42 more days of life?
17: Is that worth it?
12: We reached out to Sanofi to talk about the price of Zaltrap, and they declined to comment. But in a statement that they released when this whole Zaltrap thing happened, they said that they incur so many costs for researching and developing and bringing a drug to market that that is what their pricing is based on. Leonard doesn't disagree.
17: We need these companies. They're the ones developing the drugs.
12: Which aren't easy to develop.
17: If we talk about colon cancer.
12: He says for years, there was only one drug on the market called 5-FU.
17: 5-FU was patented in August of 1957. It was from 1957 until 1996 that a second drug came along.
9: That's how long it takes to develop a good drug, or?
17: In that interim, there were over 70 drugs that were tried and failed.
9: I feel like I don't give it enough credit because that just astounded me.
17: It's very, very hard.
12: And that, according to Leonard, is one of the reasons why prices are just going to keep going up.
17: But sooner or later, this system is going to fall apart. And at what point does society say, there isn't an infinite number of dollars that we can commit to our healthcare system?
9: Mm-hmm. It's funny because I had this interesting reaction to the word society. Why is society involved in my conversation with my doctor about if I want to take this drug that may give me another month and a half of life?
17: Why is society involved? Because you're not paying. Someone else has to pay that.
12: Obviously, he says, it's your insurance. I mean, say you're part of a policy that has 1,000 members.
17: Let's say that the premium for that is $100. So we got $100, 1,000 people, we got ourselves $100,000.
12: Yeah.
17: Okay? So we now have $100,000 to take care of that 1,000 people.
18: For that month.
17: For whatever amount of time.
18: Yeah, yeah.
17: If now one person comes up with a healthcare cost, let's say it's for a month, that is $100,000 in that month, everybody else is in trouble. There's no money left.
12: So they write this op-ed saying, like, prices are too high and the drugs are not that great. And sort of the next, like, notable wave is 100 doctors get together and they co-sign an editorial, which basically says, we totally agree with everything you guys are saying, but we have an even bigger issue. You know, with Zaltrap, you're talking about an expensive drug that maybe doesn't really do that much. It's kind of easy, even though it had never been done before, to say, we're not going to use this. But what do you do when you have a really expensive drug, but it's really, really good?
7: Is that like a one day in the future we will face this kind of question?
12: No, that is like a now, today question.
10: The most important new medicine approved this year.
12: Everyone I talked to pointed me to this new drug.
11: Called Sovaldi.
13: It's known as Sovaldi.
14: Sovaldi.
15: Why many in the medical community are calling the new medication
14: a blockbuster.
11: Sovaldi came on the market last December.
12: So that's December 2013.
11: Correct.
12: This is Bruce.
11: Bruce Moll. I'm the editor of Commonwealth Magazine.
12: He's written about Sovaldi, and here's the basic story, right? It is a drug that treats...
11: hepatitis C.
12: Which is caused by a virus.
11: And the disease itself goes to work on your liver. It inflames it. It scars it.
12: It can cause liver cancer, cirrhosis. It can be fatal. And for the longest time, the treatments that they had just really weren't that great, or they just had wretched side effects. But along comes Sovaldi, and it's one pill, 12 weeks. You take it with some other antiviral meds. It is a super simple treatment option.
11: And the side effects are very minimal.
12: And so a lot of doctors start to prescribe it.
11: In the first half of 2014, 70,000 people in the country, in the United States, were treated, and it had a 95% rate of cure. In other words,
12: holy cow,
11: the virus was eradicated. That's very big.
12: But in fitting with our story,
11: this drug costs $1,000 a pill.
12: Whoa. For like one pill that I take?
11: One a day.
12: Which angered a lot of people with Hep C. In total, it costs $84,000. And if you think about the fact that in 2014, we know at least 70,000 people got this drug.
11: Then you're starting to talk about serious money.
12: Wait, I just want to say that I just timesed out 70,000 times 84,000. And I got something with seven zeros in it. It's 588, and then there's seven zeros, which is like... $5 billion?
11: Yes, yeah.
13: The big question is how states will pay for what could be upwards of...
12: And so we have a situation where states are basically having to ration.
11: Yeah.
12: Say in Massachusetts...
11: most of the insurers currently are requiring some liver damage before you can take the drug.
12: Similar restrictions are happening in other states. Florida, it's happening in Oregon, Illinois.
14: The doctor says the only option may be to wait until you're even sicker.
12: And then there's Arizona. Out of the entire state, public insurance only approves 180 people for treatment.
7: What, just 180?
12: Just 180. Now, when I talked to a representative of the company that makes the drug...
16: Greg Alton, Executive Vice President for Corporate and Medical Affairs for Gilead Sciences.
12: He says, you got to keep in mind, this is not a chronic care situation. This is a...
16: cure. We're talking about 12 weeks of therapy, period. That's it. And you're done and you've cured somebody.
12: So he says, this is a one-time deal. This is like one-time $84,000. And then you're done. Think about all the years you'll live without having an illness. Then you'll see.
16: Over a 20-year period, the savings that will accrue to the system by having a patient cured of hepatitis C.
12: He also said it's important to understand that every hepatitis C sufferer is not going to hit the system at the same time. So all of the cost is spread out, right? Which is totally true, but I think there's like this bigger picture here. And Bruce points it out, too.
11: It's sort of like a precursor of what could come, because these companies are developing drugs all the time. What if you could get a drug, but it was very expensive, to treat diabetes?
12: And then you're talking tens of millions of people.
11: An enormous segment of the population.
12: Even if just a fraction of them want a drug that's $1,000 per day, that's practically our entire U.S. budget.
11: What do you do in that case? A drug comes along like that and throws everything out of whack.
12: This is the part where I really sort of got hooked in, where it's like, how do you answer this question? Is it that, you know, at a certain point, you just draw a line and you say, beyond this point, we're not paying.
7: But beyond what point?
12: Exactly. I mean, that's the hard part. Like, how good does a treatment have to be for you to say this is worth the price that it's been set at?
17: I don't think we reject it out of hand, but I don't think...
12: I got into this a bit with Leonard. In the case of Zaltrap, they said, all right, 42 days, that much money, we're not going to do it. But would it have been different if it was 50 days or 100? Is that enough? I'm sure you want to be talking in years, but I guess the question is, like, what would be a... is there a magic line for you?
17: I can't personally determine it for everybody, but ultimately, as a society, we're going to have to reach an understanding of what that cut point is.
12: What is one more year or one more month or one more day of life worth to us?
17: You know, people like to say, yeah, so what's the value of a human life? And the answer is, boy, that's a complicated question, but a really important one. because nobody thinks it's infinite.
19: Ah, well,
12: I guess what does 42 days mean in the sense of, is that something that you'd pay $50,000 for if you were, I mean, of course you would. That it's like, no, I almost can't even ask the question, but I don't know.
19: Well, I think it's a good question. I think ethically it would be to the good of patients and doctors to have this conversation.
12: This is Susan.
19: Susan Gubar, writer of the Living with Cancer blog for the New York Times.
12: Back in 2008, Susan went to the doctor. She hadn't been feeling well for a while. They thought it was some sort of bowel issue. But then the doctor walked into the room and said she had
19: advanced stage ovarian cancer. Most ovarian cancers are diagnosed at a late stage, and it's basically incurable. You're given a diagnosis of 3 to 5 years.
12: Wow, that is, you go from having unlimited time in your mind to 3 to 5 years in like a doctor's visit.
19: Yeah, it's a big shock. You sort of enter a zone where you're not quite aware of what you're doing.
12: That day, the day she was diagnosed, she was told, pack a bag, get in a car, and drive to Indianapolis. You need surgery now.
19: So I went the next day to Indianapolis, and the day after that, I had the debulking surgery, which takes out the ovaries and the uterus and the fallopian tubes and the spleen and sometimes the cervix and sometimes the appendix and
12: holy
19: the bowel.
12: Are you serious?
19: It's called the mother of all surgeries.
12: And then, just like that, she was doing multiple rounds of chemo.
19: Chemicals that are used, they destroy all quick-growing cells.
12: Okay.
19: So, for example, you have no hair, no eyebrows, no eyelashes, that you know. I got terrible sores in my mouth. I have no idea why, but I know this happens to other people. But yeah, the other thing is this extreme fatigue.
12: And Susan, who writes for a living, couldn't even read.
19: I would look at a page and think, had I turned a page? Chemotherapy, it really is toxic to the spirit, to the heart, to the mind. Just the normal aspects of life feel polluted.
12: Have you ever had to think about cost?
19: I was never informed of the cost of any drug or any procedure I was given, which really makes me think about how masked these costs are.
12: Would you want to be thinking about cost while you're going through it, or is it better to just say, here are your treatment options, these are statistical outcomes, like pick one, and then we'll deal with it on the other side?
19: I think there's a kind of unspoken agreement among everyone that the insurance company or Medicare is going to pay. And if it's the government, that means our grandchildren are going to end up paying for all of this money. So yes, I guess to answer your question, I think it would be healthier to know what these things cost. On the other hand, I have to say, as a patient, I was so traumatized, I'm not sure I could have taken that information in. I was thinking about what's it worth, title, and I was thinking that the American individualistic, optimistic response would be, well, whatever it takes. Whatever it takes. Life is worth it, whatever it takes. But whatever it takes will not cure my cancer. So I think this question changes when you have incurable cancer. It becomes a different question, which is, when is enough enough?
12: I remember when she said that, when is enough enough?
17: I don't know that we are ready to say there's one magic line.
12: Thrown back to this conversation that I had with Leonard Saltz, where he was saying that
17: we have to look at everything in terms of value.
12: Before we figure out what we're willing to pay, we have to think about what we are paying for.
19: Yeah, I don't think we know what...
12: For Susan, you know, 6 years ago, she decided that she was going to get chemotherapy because, in part, it would be more time with her daughters.
19: Yeah. But I think we're changed by the treatment, too.
12: For now, Susan's cancer is basically under control because she's on this new drug.
19: For two years and now a month. and I am counting.
12: Okay, fair.
19: I've been alive without a recurrence, without the cancer growing, by taking these pills every day. But when these drugs stop working, and I've been told they will stop working, I'm not sure I would want to go back to chemotherapy. But I suspect I don't know until I get there.
7: Producer Molly Webster.
20: We want to thank Stephen Hall, and we want to mention Susan Gubar's book called Memoir of a Debulked Woman.
7: And thanks also to Dr. Atul Gawande for all his help. 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
2: I'm Robert Krulwich.
1: This is Radiolab, and today...
2: Well, we're still on the subject of worth, but this is a totally different take.
1: Yeah, and this comes from our producer, Matt Kielty.
3: And it starts with BuzzFeed writer Gregory Johnson.
4: So, okay, maybe you should start with what has now become sort of the infamous wedding drone strike. Was that sort of where it started for you?
5: Yeah, so this strike happens in a very rugged part of Yemen.
3: It's Thursday morning.
5: December 12th, 2013. And
3: early that morning in a small village,
5: a group of guys, roughly 50 to 60 people,
3: including a soon-to-be married man, pile into a bunch of cars and they start driving.
5: This is the convoy, the wedding convoy.
3: Now, in the lead car of this convoy was this man. His name is Abdullah Muhammad Al-Taisi. We spoke to him through an interpreter in Yemen. And Abdullah told me it was his neighbor who was the groom to be married that day. And so they were all driving up to the bride's village. Abdullah said they got there a little before noon, ate lunch, recited wedding poems.
5: After lunch,
3: they grabbed the bride and they started driving back to the groom's village for the actual wedding ceremony. Now, Abdullah said that ever since they'd left that morning, through lunch, all day long, they heard this humming.
5: This sort of metallic whirring, this metallic thumping overhead.
3: No one in the convoy could see it, but they knew what it was. A drone.
6: The same sound hearing all the day.
5: It's nothing new for people in rural parts of Yemen by this point. They don't think anything of it.
3: It's common to hear those sounds.
6: Yeah, it's usually heard there.
3: So, they keep driving.
5: Basically, if you can imagine it, they're sort of winding through these wadis, these desert mountainous places.
6: Yeah, the road, he said, is mountainous.
5: They're all strung out on this rutted out little dirt track.
3: 11 cars, single file.
5: Finally, they reach this little clearing.
3: Up near the top of this cliff, where they all slowed down and started to bunch together. Because apparently, one of the cars had gotten a flat. Some guys got out, fixed it, got back in their cars. Then right at that moment,
5: the sound shifts somehow. And then the missiles start.
3: Four of them.
5: In quick succession, the shrapnel is just flying everywhere.
3: In a blink, it's over.
5: People are trying to figure out what has happened. All the screaming, there's fires that are burning.
3: And Abdullah, his car was torn up. He had shrapnel in his face.
6: Two wounds in his face, one in Yemin or Yasar. On the right hand, left thigh, one on in the back.
3: And he says that once he saw there was smoke, his first thought was, where's my son?
6: He was looking for his son.
3: His son was there? Yeah, a young man who'd been a few cars back from him.
6: Missile hit the fourth car on the convoy. And he was married with two boys and one daughter.
3: Abdullah said he could move, so he got out of his car and stumbled back toward the fourth car. To find his son.
6: Yeah, he said he found him just next to the car. Before just he died. No, he didn't talk to him. Just he looked at him and just passed away.
5: So there are 12 dead. And typically what happens in Yemen is that as soon as someone is killed, they're buried very, very shortly thereafter. What happens here is something different. The people in the convoy take the bodies of the dead and they take them back to Redda.
3: This big town near where the drone strike occurred.
5: There's a video I have.
3: That's what you're hearing, where you see some men take these 12 dead bodies.
5: And they line them up in the street on this bright blue tarp, and they sort of wrap them in these cheap blankets. And so there's this huge crowd that just gathers around.
3: And at a certain point,
5: this very tiny, very leathery old Yemeni who's sort of holding on to the back of a pickup with one arm.
3: He stands over the dead.
5: Sort of swaying over the bodies and just lecturing the crowd on what happened. He's just screaming at them, and so

0: you can hear his voice start to go hoarse. And he's screaming, an American drone killed these. It was a massacre. These people are on their way to a wedding. Why did this happen? Why were they killed?
1: Why did they target this convoy?
2: Well, according to the U.S. government, they had received intel that on that day, in this convoy, was an al-Qaeda operative
0: named Shawki al-Badhani,
2: who apparently had been planning attacks against the U.S.
0: That's why they took the shot. And in fact, they say that he was wounded in this wedding convoy strike.
3: And do we have any reason to believe that?
0: I have no reason to believe it.
2: Greg spent weeks in Yemen, talked to survivors of the drone strike.
0: Talked to people who were there. No one knows this guy.
2: And Greg says the guy isn't really a member of either of the tribes that were involved in the wedding. And so to him...
0: It makes no sense that he would be there.
2: To him, this was a terrible mistake. But what really got me interested in Greg's reporting is that he goes really deep into the question of, like, how do you repair something like this? When you have two totally different cultures with two different traditions, how do you find a way to try to make this right?
4: Can you?
3: No.
4: I mean, historically, do soldiers have an obligation to repair the damage they do?
2: No, there's no obligation. But what's happened is we've actually created an obligation for ourselves.
3: Hmm. In Americans have?
2: Yeah.
0: And there's a great law professor at Yale.
4: What's his name?
0: His last name is Witt. It's John Witt.
5: That's me.
2: We ended up tracking down John Witt to talk about how the U.S. first started to try to right the wrongs in war.
5: That starts with General Pershing in World War I.
2: So, 1917.
6: America is called to arms.
2: The Great War ramps up. So we start shipping young men,
6: thousands of them, and millions more to follow,
2: over to Europe.
7: We'll be over, we're coming over.
2: Specifically, France. And in charge of these men was a man named John J.
5: Pershing. Commander of American forces on the Western Front.
2: Stern man, handsome mustache, bit of a maverick.
5: General Pershing's nickname was Blackjack. And
2: when he first arrives in France with his troops, General Blackjack Pershing...
5: He's got this problem, which is that he has jeeps.
6: Built in America, shipped to France. And manned by our men.
0: So World War I is the first war in which the U.S. Is shipping a lot of automobiles.
2: More than 100,000.
0: For the soldiers to drive.
2: Cars, trucks, jeeps.
5: And jeeps are really great. They get his men from one place to another.
2: From Paris to Amiens to, Marseille.
5: But they also run into French farmers' chickens and cows. Children, sometimes just the farmers themselves. Mm. Sometimes it was probably just ordinary car accidents. And sometimes, no doubt, a little French wine was involved.
2: So this is Pershing's problem. He's trying to run a war overseas.
5: And it wasn't any good for him to have grumpy civilians at his rear.
2: Mm. And so Pershing has an idea. He will use
5: cash,
2: money, to right our wrongs.
5: Huh. Well, and so he goes to Congress and begs for a statute. And Congress obliges really quickly. There's no sign this is a controversial thing.
2: But it was a genuinely new thing because for the first time in the history of war, as far as we could tell, you had a state compensating individuals. Usually it's state to state. Here you have state to individuals. And so the U.S. government starts systematically paying money for the loss of a non-American life in war.
1: Well, how much?
5: Geez, I don't know.
2: It's actually surprisingly hard to find documentation mentioning specific amounts, but whatever the amounts were, it seems to have worked.
7: We're gonna swear our debt to you.
2: Pershing wrote in his biography that the swift and prompt settlement of claims had a great effect upon the people.
4: And is the idea here that, like, this is what we would do with the drone strike victims we talked about, that we'd pay them money?
2: Well, it's a bit trickier than that, because the thing that Pershing got in World War I, it came with a catch.
0: And that is that there's a combat exclusion.
2: In case you just walked in, that's Gregory Johnson. And what he means is that this law, basically what it said, is that we'll pay your claims if it didn't happen on the field of battle and it wasn't a combat situation. If it was combat and it was on the field of battle, then tough luck. That's just war.
0: So if U.S. soldiers were driving to a fight and they ran their car into somebody, and they damaged that car or killed that person, those people would not be able to get compensation. Whereas if the U.S. soldiers were driving to a bar and got in an accident, they would be able to get compensation.
2: But the problem is, once we get into these counterinsurgency wars,
5: civilians are suddenly in the middle of the fray.
8: Charges have been made that troops killed as many as 567 South Vietnamese civilians during a sweep.
2: This is, in a way, the story of modern warfare.
9: Air raid sirens are beginning to sound over Baghdad.
10: President Karzai says he's delivering his final warning to the U.S. after a U.S. airstrike accidentally killed more than a dozen mothers and children.
2: By the time we get to Afghanistan and Iraq, the fighting is happening in cities, so there's no difference really between the battlefield and where people live. And so the line between what's combat-related and what's not combat-related, it starts to get blurry.
11: And so in 2003 in Iraq, there were actually people lining up. You know, there were civilian military operation centers. People started lining up outside of these saying, my family has been harmed, I want help.
2: How many people do you remember?
12: If I had to guess, it was, you know, maybe around 80 people or so.
2: That's a ton of people.
12: Yeah.
2: That's John Tracy. He was a military lawyer in Iraq in 2003. And before him, Marla Keenan.
11: I'm managing director of Center for Civilians in Conflict.
3: So when they came with a complaint, what sort is it, like you ran over my chicken or you knocked out my window?
11: No. Much more serious.
12: I mean, I think of cluster bombs. During the Shock and Awe campaign, one of the types of bombs that we were using, or the Air Force was using, were what they call cluster munitions.
2: Basically, John says Air Force planes would fly over these targets and drop hundreds and hundreds of these tiny little
12: bombs, smaller than a Coke can.
2: And a lot of them would land in maybe a parking lot or a field, and they wouldn't explode.
12: So on a number of occasions, you'd have, mostly it was kids, right? Because the kids would see it, and
2: they didn't know any better.
12: It would just run over and kick it, and then that's when it would explode.
2: Huh.
12: I had a lot of those, close to a dozen. And so that was a difficult one because it's combat because the Air Force dropped it because they were, you know, bombing the city.
2: Right.
12: But at the same time, days, weeks, even months have gone by and this thing is just sitting in the ground. Couldn't we say it's not combat?
2: And this was a real question that John had to ask his boss, and then his boss asked his boss.
12: They eventually sent the question up to the Army Claims Service, and they said, no, it's combat.
2: Meaning they're not going to pay.
11: Basically, like, we are in an armed conflict, and this was an unfortunate incident, but an incident that happened during a lawful combat operation, and therefore, we're sorry. And that's basically it.
12: So I said no to a lot of people.
2: And so, like in World War I, with General Pershing, military officers, they started lobbying their bosses for an expanded system so they could start making more payments. And eventually the military does expand it.
4: And how much are they paying?
11: Well, I haven't, like, the U.S. military hasn't given me access to a database or anything like that. But through FOIAs and interviews, I've seen different numbers.
2: Marla says that in 2006, the ACLU filed a FOIA request and eventually got their hands on hundreds of claims files. And in those files, what you see are a bunch of different numbers, but one that comes up again and again.
11: $2,500.
12: $2,500 by and large.
2: Now, someone like John could have paid more, but that meant they'd have to run the claim up the chain of command.
12: Exactly.
2: So it was almost like there were these ceilings.
12: $2,500 for a life, $1,500 for property damage. And then eventually the property damage amount got raised to $2,500 as well. And like that didn't make any sense to me, that somebody could get so much for a Toyota Corolla, but you were just going to get the same amount for a lost life.
2: Like, I can't get over, I mean, $2,500 seems like just such a nominal amount. And the practicality of that money, of like, if you were to kill someone who is the breadwinner of a family.
11: But we're not actually trying to pay full compensation, right? Like, we're not trying to say, we think if this 20-year-old man had lived to be the average age in Afghanistan, that he, you know, that it would have been $60,843, right? Like, that's not the thing.
3: Do you ever, we had people who were killed here in an attack.
13: The federal government is one step closer to cutting its first checks to families of those killed and injured on September 11th.
3: And those people have been compensated.
11: Mm-hmm.
3: The levels of compensation to the New York victims is pretty high.
14: The range of payments for a death claim ranged anywhere from $250,000 to just under $7 million.
3: Do you notice that?
11: I do. I do. But that's a very different type of monetary payment.
2: Well, yes and no. Essentially, it's a person's life. And
11: yeah.
2: I mean, I think there's an argument to be made that there's an empathy in the number that you come up with, in the amount that you pay for someone's life.
11: I totally get what you're saying. The $2,500, I think it's any amount of money. If I told you 10, would you feel better about it?
2: I'd feel a little bit better.
11: You would?
2: I think so.
11: What does it get you, though? In the end, $10,000 doesn't buy anything more back than what you lost.
2: I don't know what $10,000 gets you exactly in Afghanistan, but my assumption is that it gets you a lot more than $2,500.
11: But does that really help you? Is that really what you want?
3: Is the money unimportant to you, really? It sounds like the money's really...
11: I'm not a victim, so I don't know that I can answer that. To me, if it happened...
2: And at this point, Marla told us a story about how, before she got into this line of work...
11: I had several friends who were journalists.
2: One of those friends was a man named Chris Hondros.
11: Yeah, he's a photojournalist. He was a photojournalist.
2: And back in 2011, Chris was on assignment in Libya, moving with a rebel group, when they were fired upon, and Chris was killed.
11: Yeah.
2: And Marla says, when she found out that happened...
11: I wanted someone to explain to me why that happened. I mean, sorry. I just wanted someone to explain. I didn't, you know, like, I knew his family wasn't going to get any money. I knew that these guys that shot a rocket propelled grenade at him weren't going to care. No one was going to explain. But I wanted that.
3: And the money then becomes an occasion for you to say, like, not just I'm sorry, but here's what happened. It's the here's what happened part.
11: I think it's the token that's given with the apology and with the explanation.
3: But it's the apology and the explanation that matter to you.
11: Yeah, that's why we call it amends, making amends.
5: One of the things that is true of money damages generally is there are desperate effort to find some common language between the party paying and the victim. Some Esperanto for communicating the meaning of what's happened in a language that the other side knows matters.
2: That's how John Witt puts it. But the problem is, in order for that Esperanto to work, it has to say the same meaning to both sides, which for John Tracy wasn't really about the money at all, or not just about the money. It was as much about the envelope that the money was in, or that there was a real person there to hand it to them.
12: I wasn't the one who raided their house. I wasn't the one who killed their daughter. But most of them, they, you know, just wanted to look at somebody who's in a uniform and say, you really messed with my life.
2: And that opportunity is exactly what Abdullah Al-Taisi will never get. His son was killed by a drone he never saw, operated by a man he'll never meet, on behalf of a country that still doesn't admit it was a mistake. And so the money he got, which in the end he says was the equivalent of 30,000 US dollars, way more than anyone got in Iraq or Afghanistan. Still, all he can do, without anything else to go on, is just compare amounts.
15: Mm-hmm. Oh, he can accept that only if he gets, the payment equal to those, to like in America, how you compensate someone who lost his son, for example, killed.
2: If the payment was equal.
15: Yeah.
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1: Okay, now it's my left ear. Hello, Soren. How are you?
2: Good. How are you doing?
1: I'm good.
3: Hey, I'm Chad Abumrad.
4: I'm Robert Krulwich.
3: This is Radiolab, and so far we've been talking about the value of our lives.
4: And then the value of other people's lives.
3: Next up, the value of...
4: everything.
3: All of it.
4: Everything.
3: Everything. And by everything, of course, we mean...
1: the value of nature.
3: That's Carl Zimmer, science writer, regular blower of minds.
1: So we think of ecosystems as just kind of sitting there, but actually they're doing things. For example, cotton farms in South Texas.
3: Mm.
1: So, the farmers are doing their thing.
3: Like this guy.
5: James Parker.
1: Planting their cotton, they're collecting it.
5: I farmed about 500 to 600, 700 acres of cotton, so say 2,000 bales.
1: They're doing what farmers do.
5: I spend a lot of time on a tractor, and you have to check your water every morning, every evening.
1: Meanwhile, they have all this extra help in the air.
5: Yes.
1: They have bats.
5: How many bats are out there, you really don't know.
1: Flying all around. The bats eat 2/3 of their own weight in insects every night.
3: Wow.
5: They eat all night long, all kind of bugs.
1: A whole bunch of pests that would otherwise be eating the cotton.
4: Now, a few years ago,
5: a guy named John Westfall
1: did a calculation.
5: He came out to my farm and did a study.
1: Each year, the farmers, collectively, they make about $4 or $5 million off of these farms.
4: Question was, how much of this is because of the bats? Because, bats are natural pesticides.
5: If the more they're eating, the less I got to spray.
4: And here's what the scientists figured out.
1: Out of $4 to $5 million, it was around $700,000 that you could ascribe to the bats. It does give you a glimpse at the kind of scale of value, economic value, that nature has that we generally just totally ignore.
3: But we talked to a guy who didn't ignore it.
6: My name is Robert Costanza.
4: In fact, he took this way of thinking to the absolute limit.
6: Yes. So the question was, what's the value of all of these ecosystem services globally?
3: All the services on Earth.
6: We tried to synthesize all of the studies that had been done around the country and the world.
3: Like that bat study, except they didn't just look at cotton farms. They looked at
1: tropical forests, rivers and lakes, coral reefs, coastal wetlands, inland wetlands, the ocean, woodlands, temperate forests.
6: It goes on and on.
1: Grasslands. It's kind of the Excel spreadsheet from hell.
6: It can get tricky.
4: So Costanza and his colleagues took all these different studies, summed them together, did a whole bunch of math, and came up with a number.
1: Which in today's dollars is $142.7 trillion per year of services. And that's more than all of the gross national products of the world.
3: Let me ask you, I get the way this would work with a bat, like the bat's eating the bugs, but like how do you do it with like a field or something? Like how do you even figure out what the services are?
1: Well, for example, a salt marsh.
7: And we are in the water now.
8: Yes, we're in the water.
3: What is it? Wait, sorry, a salt marsh, is it like the Florida wetlands but salty? I suddenly don't know what a salt marsh is.
1: Salt marshes are wetlands that are on the coast.
3: Got it.
8: Yep, we're standing in about a foot of water here. We're quickly approaching high tide.
4: We sent one of our producers, Simon Adler, to a nearby salt marsh to talk to this guy.
8: My name is Adam Welchel, and I'm the director of science for the Nature Conservancy here in Connecticut.
4: And Adam gave Simon a kind of inventory of...
8: some of the services provided by coastal salt marshes. A stream of goods and services that have been provided over time.
1: One of the things it does is it takes water that's coming in from inland and that's laden with all sorts of pollutants, all sorts of bad stuff.
3: The salt marsh will trap that water so that the pollutants settle. And then very often, the marsh grass will suck up that water into the roots
1: and clean it up.
8: Yep.
4: So you could ask, very simply,
1: how much would you have to spend to keep your water that clean?
8: 1 second. Well, there is one other study I want.
3: Adam Welchel said that scientists in New England have already figured that out.
8: For flood control, water supply protection, pollution control, it's roughly about $31.22 per hectare per year.
4: Then you got to add the value of all the plants that feed the fish that end up on our dinner plates.
8: $338 annually per acre.
3: Then there are the bird watchers that buy lattes that support the local economy.
8: $490 per hectare.
4: The list goes on and on and on and on.
1: You do get kind of obsessed with it. You start like, you start becoming an accountant and writing down numbers just furiously. It gets you to think about nature in a different way than you had before.
2: There's this galling element, though, or this aspect. Like when I first came across the...
3: At this point, our producer, Tim Howard, jumped into the interview, and you'll also hear our producer, Soren Wheeler, in just a second.
2: I do feel like in an example like the salt marsh, which cleans water, that's all reliant on people being there that need the water. So if you didn't have people there, does that salt marsh cease to have any value?
3: But Tim, haven't you ever had a conversation with somebody who just... Like if you make the aesthetic argument, which is that nature... should be preserved for its own sake. There's a whole category of humanity that just doesn't respond to that argument. So this becomes a way to talk across the aisle.
2: But it does still feel like it demotes something of infinite value to something of a piddly value.
9: Well, it can't really be infinite value. I mean, what's
2: like
9: that
2: a mother's
9: mean?
2: Love. Doesn't you don't mean... think your mother's love is priceless? I mean, you know.
1: Okay. I totally accept that there is this sort of priceless aspect of nature. But if you are in the government in a very poor country, you have some tough choices to make. If somebody comes to you and says, okay, you've got these lovely mangroves. Now, it turns out that this sort of setting where the mangroves are is the perfect place for shrimp aquaculture. We're going to put in these farms. We're going to grow shrimp. You are going to get millions and millions of dollars in tax revenue. If you're thinking about the welfare of all the people in your country, that might be a really powerful argument. Now, into that kind of a discussion, you can bring in the fact that these mangroves are sitting there doing all sorts of incredibly valuable things. In fact, they've done these kind of calculations. And in some cases, the services that mangroves provide are 4 times more valuable than what you could get out with shrimp.
3: Is that a hypothetical situation?
10: No.
3: That's a
10: no,
3: conversation
10: that's
3: you
10: have.
3: That's
10: what we're asked.
4: This is Glenn Marie Lang. She's an environmental economist for the World Bank, and she says very often she finds herself in exactly this kind of conversation.
10: Particularly, you know, I work for the World Bank, so our primary clients are our governments.
3: Philippines, Vietnam.
10: And when you're talking to a minister of finance and saying, you know what, you really
3: I know jobs are jobs, but you need those marshes. They have value.
10: They'll say, well, yeah, that's true, but that means I'm going to have to reduce the money that I put into the education budget. So you've got to really make a strong argument about the benefits.
3: Mm.
10: That's really where the rubber hits the road.
2: Well, I mean, that's it.
4: Here's the counter argument. It comes from Doug McCauley, an ecologist at the University of California, Santa Barbara.
11: The real danger is that we actually succeed, that we convince people that nature is valuable because it makes money. And then we're really in trouble in the many instances where it doesn't make us money.
3: What do you do in a situation, he says, where, say, a bunch of rivers are running dry and they're, quote, depreciating in value?
11: You know, by the same logic that you trained me to think with, we should go out and liquidate these natural assets. That makes me feel really uncomfortable.
10: On the other hand, I want to say that when you don't put a value on these services, basically they don't get counted.
3: They get implicitly assigned a value of zero, according to Glenn Marie Lang. And as we were debating this and going back and forth and back and forth, we bumped into a story about what happens when all of these value of nature ideas are let loose into a world of fruits and trees and human uncertainty.
12: The Parable of the Bees.
4: We heard this first from writer J.B. McKinnon, who says the story begins
12: in Mao County in central China, rural area, fairly remote.
4: Lush green mountains filled with apple orchards.
12: And apple orcharding was the main business.
4: And according to J.B., in the 1990s...
12: the wild bees of Mao County slowly started to disappear. And there's a few different reasons given for that. It could have been the destruction of the habitat that the bees nested in, the heavy honey harvesting that wasn't leaving enough food for the bees.
4: But the prevailing theory is actually an economic one, because in the 1990s, as China was shifting to a market-based economy, apple producers were under pressure to produce more apples. So they started spraying pesticide.
12: Probably it was a constellation of all of those things and a few others. End result is the bees stopped buzzing in Mao County.
4: Which, if you are an apple farmer,
5: that's a disaster.
12: As bees travel from flower to flower in search of nectar, they're dusted with pollen, which is the means by which flowers engage in sexual intercourse. So if you don't have the bees making the birds and the bees on the blossoms, then you don't get fertile flowers to turn into fruit.
5: And obviously, if you're a fruit farmer and you have no fruit to sell, you have no income.
3: So what do you do?
12: If you're an apple farmer and you don't have bees, then you need to find some other way to pollinate the flowers. And I guess they concluded, well, we'll have to do that ourselves by hand.
13: In Mandarin Chinese, we say zhen gong shou fan. So basically, that means a manual pollination.
5: This is Harold Thibault.
13: I'm a correspondent in China for the French newspaper Le Monde.
5: A couple of years ago, he heard about the apple farmers in Mao County. So he flies to Chengdu, and he and a friend hop in a car. And
13: we drive for like 5 or 6 hours until we reach this village, Nanxin.
5: Tiny little village.
13: And we actually saw that there were lots of farmers in the trees, like on the apple trees.
12: Straddling up on these often thin and spindly branches, men and women that I've seen in photos in any case.
5: Harold and his friend took pictures, and if you look at those pictures, you'll see the farmers holding a little brush.
12: This little pollen brush that they'd constructed using things like chopsticks and chicken feathers and cigarette filters.
5: And they'd have a little bottle filled with pollen, and then what they do, they dip the brush into the bottle and they paint a flower blossom with the pollen. They dip their brush back into the pollen and they paint the next flower blossom again, and then they dip the brush back in again and they paint again and then dip again. And hundreds and hundreds of flowers per tree.
3: God, what a pain in the ass that sounds like.
12: Yeah, the image of these Chinese orchardists standing up in these spindly trees traveled around the world through environmental circles, and the message that it seemed to send was that, you know, this is what happens if you lose biodiversity. You end up standing in the trees doing the job that the bees used to do on the wing.
5: For free.
12: For free.
14: Those people are just like human bees.
3: But then this guy enters the story. This is Yin Sun Chen.
14: Yeah, human bees.
3: 4 years ago, he traveled to Mao County to do a sort of economic analysis of just how much the loss of the bees was hurting the farmers of Mao County. But what he discovered, weirdly, was that the trees were producing more apples than ever.
14: There are more production for hand pollination apple tree than a bee pollination apple tree.
3: Really?
5: You mean the people were doing it better than the bees had been doing it?
14: Yes.
3: A lot better.
12: Fruit production went up 30%.
5: That's what the farmers told Yin Sun Chen.
14: Because I think hand pollination can pollinate more thoroughly. They can pollinate every flower.
3: And bees don't pollinate every flower?
12: Bees are a little bit... you know, they're a little bit uneven when it comes to pollinating.
5: You're so polite.
12: They don't like it if it's cold. They don't like it if it's damp. They don't like it if it's windy. But you send people out there and tell them to pollinate every damn blossom, and they're going to do it. And there was the additional benefit of the people that you paid. They'd go to the bar, they'd buy groceries, they'd spend those earnings in their local communities in a way that obviously bees never did.
3: So here you had this whole story that was supposed to be about how important the bees are, you know, this whole parable of biodiversity.
5: And it turns out maybe the lesson's just the opposite, that actually we don't need bees.
13: Right. So let me find my notes about the wages exactly.
3: But there's one more chapter to the story. Harold Thibault told us that when he visited Nanchen,
13: I talked with one farmer. His name is Zheng Zegao. He's 38. And he said, in his opinion, the hand pollination might disappear in a few years.
5: Apparently, as China's economy has continued to grow, workers have started demanding better pay.
13: The wages are getting so high for the workers that the farmers have to employ to help them. Basically, it's not efficient economically to do the hand pollination anymore. That's what a lot of farmers say. They still...
3: Now they're likely thinking, damn, we need those bees back.
13: Right, yeah.
5: Problem is,
13: there are no bees in those villages anymore.
5: Here's where that story leaves me. Mm. It leaves me thinking that economics is just not a good way to go. Putting a value, even a precise and thoughtful value on a bee or on a pound of pesticide, you do it and you think you're smart, but then the value changes. The bees go from being worth a lot to being worth nothing to being worth everything, all within a few years.
3: Or,
5: that's why economics is a dumb...
3: Well, no. I want to argue the other side for a second. Nowhere in the story did someone walk into the middle of the proceedings and say, You know what? The bees do have value. Here's the number. In fact, you know what? Carl, when we were talking to him, told us.
1: You know, there have been estimates that the value of the pollination that comes from wild bees is $190 billion.
3: So that's globally, right? But still, there was nobody in the room giving that kind of number. So the bees were inherently valued at zero.
15: But remember, bees are valued at zero only until humans get valued more. Then bees go down, bees go up. Like, you have to have a lot of numbers in your head.
3: But here's what I like about this idea is that when you put a number on a bee or a bat or a marsh, it's like an attempt to force a kind of long-term thinking. You can't just say, don't do that. I mean, that's the thing that like conservationists say, don't. But if you say, don't do that because here's the value.
15: Here's the loss. You're gonna.
3: Yeah, here's the loss. Well, then that actually gives the whole precautionary don't thing some teeth.
15: Oh, except for this, that if you go businessy on nature and you're wrong,
10: there are irreversibilities.
15: That's how environmental economist Glenn Marie Lang puts it.
10: This is one of the differences between nature, ecosystems, and what we produce. You smash your car, hey, someone can build a new one. If you lose the bees, many instances, you cannot bring them back.
3: So the question we got to is, is there another way to think about the value of nature? I mean, a way that's not economic and therefore short-sighted and all about us, but also not simply about the aesthetics and the beauty, because that can be sort of limiting too. Is there another way?
12: The best I was able to do thinking about this,
15: writer J.B. McKinnon again,
12: was when it struck me that all of this diversity that's out there, all this biological diversity, all these wonderful and amazing and alien things that other species can do is like an extension of our own brains. There's so much imagination out there that we simply could not come up with on our own, that we can think of it as a pool of imagination and creativity from which we as humans are able to draw. And that when we draw down on that pool of creativity and imagination, we deeply impoverish ourselves. You know, in a sense, we are doing harm to our own ability to think and to dream.
15: J.B. McKinnon's book is called The Once True World. He's written many, but this one is my fave.
3: Deep thanks to Carl Zimmer, who's reporting in the New York Times on this topic, is really what got us launched into this whole thing.
15: And what got us through this whole thing is Simon Adler, whose production assistance was invaluable.
3: Thank you, Simon. And thank you guys for listening. I'm Jad Abumrad.
15: I'm Robert Krulwich.
3: We'll see you next time.

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2: It's the splendid table from American Public Media. I'm Francis Lamb. With warmer weather coming, the first thing you're thinking of is your summer reading list, right? Well, we've got a couple of great new books to put on it.
3: Everybody was in awe of my parents' garden. Everybody was in awe of, like, my parents' cooking. I knew from an early age that was my parents' like kind of happy place and safe space, that I saw them like just their shoulders back, chins up. You know, they were very proud of those two things.
2: That's best-selling author and poet Amy Nezhuk Matatil talking about her beautiful, super fun new book of short food essays, Bite by Bite. And we have the biography of the truly iconic book editor Judith Jones, who personally changed the entire cookbook industry. It's coming up on The Splendid Table.
4: Live from NPR News in Washington, I'm Nora Rahm. The war with Iran is now in its fourth month, with no clear indication it will be resolved anytime soon. NPR's Tamara Keith has more.
5: On Friday, President Trump announced he was heading into the Situation Room for a high-level meeting about the potential deal, quote, to make a final determination. He was there for 2 hours, and we still don't know what he decided. Over the past 2 months, there have been many threats from President Trump and claims of a deal being near. Then last week, he said he might not even sign the deal unless Gulf Arab states like Qatar sign the Abraham Accord, normalizing relations with Israel.
4: NPR's Tamara Keith. Israel has launched its deepest ground invasion into Lebanon in more than 25 years. NPR's Jane Araf reports the military captured a strategic mountain in the southern part of the country.
6: The last time Israeli forces were this far into Lebanon was in 2000, at the end of an 18-year occupation, when they withdrew amid fighting with Iran-backed Hezbollah. On Sunday, the Israeli military said it captured a mountaintop Crusader-era castle near the southern city of Nabatea. Last week, Lebanon's culture minister said the castle had suffered a direct hit from an Israeli strike. Israel has sent tanks and troops into Lebanon, as well as launching hundreds of strikes a day, according to UN peacekeepers. Hezbollah has fired back with a much smaller number of attacks on Israeli forces. It has recently deployed low-tech drones that Israel's prime minister has called a major threat. Jane Araf, NPR News, Beirut.
4: Polls close in about an hour in Colombia, where voters are casting ballots in a first-round presidential election. John Otis reports from Bogota.
7: According to polls, the frontrunner is Ivan Zepeda, a left-wing senator and protege of President Gustavo Petro, who is banned by the Constitution from seeking a second term. Zepeda, speaking here at a campaign rally, says he'll negotiate peace treaties with drug trafficking rebels. By contrast, his main rivals, right-wing lawyer Abelardo de la Estrella and conservative Senator Paloma Valencia, are promising military crackdowns. If no one secures more than half the votes in today's balloting, the top two finishers will meet in a June 21st runoff. For NPR News, I'm John Otis in Bogota, Colombia.
4: Civil rights groups are suing the U.S. government over conditions at an immigration detention center in El Paso, Texas. The suit claims horrific conditions and inhumane treatment, including physical violence. Three people have died since it was opened last year. A government spokeswoman called the allegations categorically false. This is NPR News. The mayor of Newark, New Jersey, has announced a nighttime curfew around an immigration detention center until further notice. This follows a series of clashes between protesters and police. Homelessness dropped slightly in the last year of the Biden administration, the first national decline in nearly a decade. NPR's Jennifer Ludden reports on the latest federal count.
8: This annual count was taken way back in January 2025. The Federal Housing Agency HUD released the report months later than usual. It found the number of people sleeping outside or in shelters was down more than 3% to about 745,000, a bit fewer than a record high the year before. In a statement, the National Alliance to End Homelessness says that decline proved that programs to get people into permanent housing do work. The Trump administration has criticized that approach and wants a major shift toward transitional housing and forced treatment. Local providers worry that could push many people back onto the streets. Jennifer Ludden, NPR News, Washington.
4: A two-week-long event called the Great American State Fair is planned for the National Mall next month, part of the celebration of the nation's 250th birthday. Several musicians have backed out, saying they didn't want to participate in a political event. President Trump called them third-rate artists. He said they'd be replaced with what he called the number one attraction anywhere in the world, Donald J. Trump. Trump is now scheduled to personally open the fair on June 24th. I'm Nora Rahm, NPR News in Washington.
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2: Hey, it's Francis. This week, we're bringing back an episode for readers, a conversation with award-winning poet Amy Nezuka Matatil and with Sarah Franklin on the legendary cookbook editor Judith Jones. Check it out. I'm Francis Lamb, and this is The Splendid Table from APM. If you happen to be driving through California wine country, when you get to the town of Napa, there's this massive sign with a quote from Robert Louis Stevenson that says, "And the wine is bottled poetry." Now, I happen to not be a drinker myself, but I get what he means, right? How something can have flavor that changes the way you feel, or can maybe even change how you see the world. And I can say the same about certain meals I've had, but it's funny. Considering how important food is, not just to our bodies, but to our culture, that in our country, for a very long time, food wasn't considered really worthy of serious contemplation, right? It's not an art like opera or sculpture or, well, poetry. Well, that's changed a lot. And one of the people most responsible for that change is the editor Judith Jones. She was a legendary force in publishing. She kind of single-handedly elevated cookbooks to the level of literature in our country. And later in the show, we'll learn all about her life and legacy with the author of her biography, Sarah Franklin. But first, we're going to talk to an actual poet. The best-selling poet and essayist Amy Nezhukumtatil is the author of Bite by Bite, a collection of short essays all about her favorite foods. They're tiny stories that sometimes read like poems, with sentences so perfect you can't help but smile when you read them. The pieces are full of humor, good vibes, deliciousness, and complexity. Just like a great meal. So hey, Amy, it's so great to have you.
3: Francis, I'm so excited to see you. Thank you so much for having me on.
2: No, super excited to have you. I know you're in the middle of your book tour, so thank you for making time. And
3: absolutely.
2: I just love this book so much.
3: Oh my gosh, thank you.
2: No, really, it's funny, it's beautiful. It's such a joy to read, even, you know, when it shows the way to deeper things. But I do want to start with the beginning of the book.
3: Sure.
2: Because the very first paragraph of the first essay in the book, you talk about growing up on the grounds of a mental institution. What?
3: Yes.
2: What was that like? How did that help shape you?
3: Yeah, you know, oh my goodness. Thank you so much for that question, because I think a lot of times people either they skip over or it doesn't connect. So I was very purposeful in making that the very first thing the reader learns about me. And I did that purposely because that absolutely helped shape who I am. Mm. My mother was a psychiatrist. She's retired now in Florida with my father. But she was a psychiatrist, and she had these four-year contracts to go from state mental institute to state mental institute to set up programs. You know, this is in the 70s, the great influx of Asian American doctors coming over from the Philippines. And so as a kid, it was exciting, like, oh, here's a new place to live. Here's a new place to live. It was all exciting until about middle school. The doctor's quarters was right on the periphery of this, you know, 50-acre kind of property. And then the bus stop for me and my sister was, welcome to the Gowanda Psychiatric Institute, you know. So not only were we the only Asian family in this little small rural town of Western New York, but we got picked up for the first day of classes in front of this sign. So there was a lot of, like, you know, not just the what are you, but are you okay? Or, you know, like that kind of thing. And but it was also, I also remember that as a time of great joy. We had so much space to roam. And I didn't realize this at the time, but we were under surveillance. So the security system of the hospital always knew where my younger sister and I, we biked our, you know, all over the grounds, roller skated. And it just became a kind of a great hangout for my friends. I think they were a little leery at first, but ultimately they realized, wow, we have this whole place. So we got to use the patients', you know, baseball diamonds, basketball court, you know, when they weren't there, of course. It was, yeah, saying it all out loud makes me realize how strange maybe it seems, but it seemed just magical in some ways to me.
2: You know, it's sort of incredible because obviously, you know, today you are a beloved poet, and even hearing you talk about it, how, like, oh, it was a childhood of observing things. And also funny that you were like sort of watched, so you also observed. And I feel like, oh, that's kind of what poetry is about. It's like, oh, learning to observe things. And also, like, your friends were afraid of that place because it was unknown and mysterious, but you helped them see it in a new way, which is also what poetry does, right?
3: Yeah, absolutely. Oh, I love those connections. Yeah, absolutely.
2: It's sort of incredible.
3: Yeah.
2: You were destined for this. You were made for this. So now you've written this book, and it's of short, like, bite-sized food essays. Some of them are poetic, like they feel like poems, though they're written in prose. Some of them are just small stories. Some are like really tight, compact essays. But one of them is really beautiful, and it's about, sort of in a way, letting your children explore the world in a particular way. It's called Blackberry. I was wondering if you would maybe read a little bit from it for us.
3: Absolutely. Yeah. Okay, great. This is just a small part of the chapter, and all the chapters in this book are, you know, named after a specific food or spice. I'll just start right at the beginning here. Blackberries. Gardening is an exercise in stubborn, fragrant faith that these sticks you hold in a feathery root ball will somehow turn pliant and shoot wild into the sunshine, offering fruit when you least expect it. But that's just what happened when my husband and I planted our first blackberry bush in late February on an unusually warm weekend here in Oxford, Mississippi. For months, I was stubborn. I kept watering my sticks. Storms pounded our garden so hard, I thought for sure those sticks would wash away. but they held fast and turned green and leafy. And then tiny white blossoms gave way to juicy whole blackberries by July. My youngest son, Jasper, gathered them in a blue bowl for his cereal in the morning. When the small harvest became less plentiful, Jasper suggested that maybe a fox or bear might have visited first. But his giggles, he couldn't even say it with a straight face, and his purple chins and fingertips gave him away. By the hot swell that first August, I was thinking of the Mary Oliver poem that ends with the line, "The black bells, the leaves, there is this happy tongue." Children have few markers of time. My sons never wear watches and neither have cell phones, but I love that they keep, as my youngest calls it, fruit time. Hmm. May means strawberries, June is peaches, August equals watermelons, and September is persimmons. Now they have blackberries figured late into their summer and into their school year. Here in the South, school starts August 1st. They know blackberrying as a verb. And since they were virtual learning that year, zooming into their classes on a picnic table, one of their small joys was to get up between classes, wander over to the blackberry bush, which had grown taller now than either of them in just a few months, and pop a few sun-ripened drupelets into their mouths. A warm startle of juice edged the corners of their smiles when they weren't careful. And since we were all outside so much during that time, we didn't need a scarecrow or a whistle to shoo away the birds. It made me remember my youth, finding a blackberry patch with my neighbor when we were 11, and oh, the work it took to gather a small cupful of them. But the sweetness was worth all the forearm scratches and pricks. We drew blood to gather blood-dark juice, juice brilliant enough that people use it to dye cloth and hair. During the Civil War, blackberry tea helped alleviate dysentery, and sometimes temporary truces were called so Union and Confederate soldiers could pick blackberries together. And I'll stop there.
10: I love it.
3: Thank
10: I love
3: you.
10: It. Thank you so much, Amy. You know, that last part is so striking to me. I mean, I love the images, the imagery, the idea of learning to structure your time, you know, because from the fruit. But that last part, when I read it about the soldiers, you know, like,
3: yes.
10: I think one of the great hopes we have is this idea that food can bring people together. And, you know, realistically, you look around the world and you're like, well, I don't know how much that can really happen.
3: Yeah,
10: you know, like, we're,
3: yeah.
10: Things seem really divided and fractured. But
3: mm-hmm.
10: That was such a striking fact that literally, like, soldiers in a war against each other could maybe pause for a moment to have this time with this fruit. How did you find that fact? And how did you feel when you found it?
3: You know, it's so funny. That one in particular, that my father told me that, like, you know, years ago, I think maybe when I was 11 or so.
10: Mm.
3: The beautiful thing about my father, who is from Kerala, actually, mm-hmm. I don't know how he did it because, you know, he was a respiratory therapist. He's also retired now. Wherever we moved, he made it a point to know all the rocks, the plants, the trees, the fruit, everything that grew in that area. And I think, you know, if I'm being honest, I was probably rolling my eyes at him at 11. But we'd be out there picking and he'd be like, Amy, did you know? I can't do his beautiful accent, but yeah. Did you know even, you know, Confederate soldiers? So, you know, I knew that this book would be triple fact checked, you know, and sure enough, it was there. So it's kind of, it actually chokes me up a little bit to think my father in his early 30s in a new country, no matter where we were, he made it a point to do that learning for himself so that he could also pass it on to us.
10: Yeah. You know, it's funny because I think about your work and, you know, as a poet and an essayist, you know, some of your most well-known work is about nature and now about food.
3: Mm-hmm.
10: And I was curious as to why you write about those subjects. But maybe you kind of just answered it, but how would you respond to that?
3: Oh my gosh, Francis, that's so great. That's actually in like 20 years of doing interviews, nobody's actually asked me that before.
10: Yeah.
3: It's kind of amazing. That sounds like the dream, like essay to end all essays for me, you know? Gosh, so let me think. I guess, you know, now that I think about it, that was the one place nobody can ever make fun of my parents for their gardens. Nobody could ever make fun of my parents for their food. And as a little girl, you know, I didn't have the vocabulary for it, but there's a funny meme that goes on. I don't know if you know it. It's Arthur the aardvark. Do you know what I'm talking about? He has like a brown fist. And like whenever he gets mad, they show the cartoon.
10: He's
3: version
10: like holding
3: of
10: his little fist. Yeah.
3: So that was me basically growing up my whole time. I didn't have the vocabulary, but anytime I heard, you know, kind of these jerky people like make fun of my parents' accent or act like my mom doesn't understand English, which by the way, she was the valedictorian of her English speaking high school, you know?
10: Yeah.
3: And so when I'd hear people like be like, I can't understand you speak English. I would have that brown fist. but that happened in the grocery store or like at airports. Never. Everybody was in awe of my parents' garden. Everybody was in awe of like my parents' cooking. I knew from an early age that was my parents' like kind of happy place and safe space, that I saw them like just their shoulders back, chins up. You know, they were very proud of those two things. And I guess this is my way of kind of calling back to that and kind of honoring that.
10: Mm-hmm.
3: I'm forever always floored and

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1: 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We are talking right now with Amy Nezhukumatathil, best-selling poet and author of the new book, Bite by Bite. Let's get back to it with her.
2: In the introduction to the book, you write, and I didn't actually know this, but you're like the sort of etymology of the word poem is actually related to the word to make.
3: Absolutely.
2: Right?
3: And,
2: and for you, obviously, a poem is not a physical thing you make, but you write about cooking and how much you like making the physical, you know, the physical part of cooking, making tangible things.
3: Mm-hmm.
2: How do you describe those two pleasures? Do they feel related? Do they feel like two sides of a coin? Do they feel like just different things, but like they kind of make you whole? Like the idea of working on a poem and making a poem versus working in a kitchen and making a meal. How do you think about those two things?
3: Oh, beautiful question. Beautiful question. Well, the one thing that pops in my head immediately is that you never know. For me anyway, I'm always in awe of the people who do this for poetry. I never know what the ending is going to be. So I never start off like, oh, I have a great last line, you know, anything like that. And I also don't know how a cake is going to turn out. You know, it is a surprise. So it is absolutely such a delightful surprise. And sometimes it's a hot mess of a surprise, like, oh, that was a bad experiment. You know, that did not quite work out the way I wanted, you know. But for me, in both parts, in both cooking and writing, the absolute joy and contagious just keeps coming back for more is that element of surprise at the end. Like sometimes I don't even know, oh, that's what I was writing all along, was a, you know, kind of an ode to my mother. And I had every intent to just focus on apples or whatever, you know, that kind of thing. Mm-hmm, but the real heart, burning heart of that poem is my mother, who, you know, that kind of thing. So it's that element of surprise. You know, I always say for writing, not just poetry, but everything, you have 26 letters to make magic with. And food, it's even, I don't even know how many spices there are documented. Surely someone has done that. But how many spices there are, like, imagine, it's to me, that is so magical. The possibilities are just, you know, just waiting for you to experiment. I mean, I think in both of those cases, that's why I have no tolerance for people who say, like, I'm bored or I have writer's block. I'm like, what are you talking about? You have 26 letters to play around with. You have so many spices to play around with. How are you bored on this planet, you know?
2: Oh, I love it. I love it so much. Well, actually, you know, it's funny because I was never a poet myself, but and I've never been a student of poetry, but I've always really appreciated. But often I find it hard, you know? Like, it's not like I'm not the sort of person who, like, sits down and reads a book of poetry, like, for leisure. Like, when I read poetry, I want to read it with people. And I want to, like, talk about it with people. Because for me, a lot of the joy in it is, like, what do these words make me think? You know, I'm a little bit of a literal reader. And so, like, I enjoy the challenge of reading something that might be more abstract or more metaphoric. But I also think about the fact that, like, it's easy to think of metaphors as being only in the abstract. Like, literally, that's the stuff of poetry, right? Like, but there's so many ways where I read this book and I'm reminded that metaphors are important real-life things. There's a little part in the essay you have about mangoes where you write that there's a tradition in some parts of India where farmers who are friends will intertwine mango trees.
3: Yeah.
2: Tell us about that.
3: Oh my gosh. Well, you know, I mean, I think So all my essays, I will just

0: back up just for a little bit. In my poems and my essays, I always start, and I hear you for sure. I hear that a lot, and you're not the only one. But if I sing poetry and, you know, it's a little bit either more difficult or it's not my normal, like, leisure reading activity. So I get it. That's totally legit.
1: I love it. I mean, I want to say I love it, but it's like, it's like, you know, you love it in the way that you love a great workout. But anyway, go on.
0: Sure. No, absolutely. And you keep coming back, you know, that's the key. As long as you keep coming back, you know, I would say that my poems and essays start with an image first, not like a lesson or not like even a mood even. It really starts with that image. So I kind of, because for me, I can't not think of mangoes without, I mean, since I was, you know, six and was even cognizant of hearing my parents' voices raised, but also in jest, and there's playfulness, and it was, I mean, I saw them raise, I heard them raise their voices, but I also could hear them laughing. So it was this kind of, I don't know, it's just this really sweet, warm memory that I have. If I'm thinking, what is my first memories of my parents' voices? Mm-hmm. It is actually them arguing about which mangoes are the sweetest. I mean, I kid you not. Like, it's not like, I don't remember a time where they weren't doing this. So it's my whole life. And I'm almost 50. So you do the math. I've heard this nonstop growing up. So it was never a moment like, ooh, I'm worried about my parents separating because of this. But more of just like, how do they never tire of this banter? And there's mm-hmm. never an agreement. There's never a like, oh, I beg your pardon, you're right. There's no acquiescence ever. And it never ceases to entertain them. And then thus the whole family is entertained. I don't know how or why this is the case. And I won't pretend to know. But I, you know, the if we're talking about it again, the word essay means to try. So all I'm doing is just trying to see how do two people find this kind of joy and delight of faux arguing, and even seeing how in that metaphor of how mangoes are married to each other and, you know, grafted, and how they take on new flavors with depending on the soil and the acidity of the soil, it becomes like almost a completely new surprise, a variety, you know, that kind of thing. And this may be too heavy-handed, and I didn't put this in the essay, but just talking it out now, it's almost like your surroundings affect you, but it so often in food writing, it's almost like, or maybe writing in general, it's almost like a bad thing. Like, here's the trauma I endured, or here's what I overcame, but now I'm a stronger person. Mm-hmm. What I hope that the reader comes away with is like, look at how the mango has endured and changed. And in some many real tangible cases, look how delicious it's become. More varieties based on what kind of soil it grew in and how it was tended and things like that. And to the point where my parents literally never get old. They've celebrated their 50th wedding anniversary, and it just doesn't, there's no end in sight of who's going to have the sweetest mango, who can finally agree that the sweetest mango is their own country's version, you know? Yeah. So that's a big answer, but it's because that there's no set kind of answer to that. That's my essay in the book is me just trying to make sense of their kind of dorkiness, you know, and it's also, it's a sense of, gosh, I miss them so much. It's the absolute cliche, you know, I mean, especially, since the pandemic, when I couldn't, usually I see them about 4 or 5 times a year. And when I couldn't see them all of a sudden, I just was like, I just want to kind of make my odes to them while they're here on this planet. Mm. And the mango essay was one way to do that.
1: Oh, I love that. Well, let me end with this final question.
0: Mm-hmm. These are amazing questions, by the way. I just have to give a shout out to these questions. None of this, like, hot takes on the latest Taylor Swift album. Yeah. This is great.
1: We can talk about Kendrick and Drake next. But I'll end on this, and we don't have to have your parents listen to this part, but which to you are the best mangoes?
0: Oh, my gosh. Well, I mean, Oh, man, Francis, you're going to, I know. I do have an answer, but I just don't want there to be a civil war within the Nezuko Matato household now. All right, I'm going to just say it because it's, you know, I'm wearing, for the listeners who can't see, I'm wearing a shirt that highlights the Philippine mango. But truthfully, the answer, the sweetest mango that I've ever tasted is the Alfonso mango, and that is from India.
1: That's the Indian mango.
0: Yeah.
1: That's like the queen of mangoes, the king of mangoes.
0: The king of mangoes. Yeah. I'm so sorry, Mom, but it's just, I gotta be honest, you know? There's new Alfonso mango t-shirts, so I'm repping Philippines with them. The mango
1: the
0: shirt,
1: mango but, t-shirt, yeah. But your heart lies with the Alfonso.
0: No, you said right it, not on. Me. You said it, but
1: yeah.
0: But I gotta keep it real. If I'm just really, if it was a blind taste test, and I actually had my husband do the blind taste test, so I wouldn't, you know, and it was 3 out of 3 times I chose the Alfonso mango. So dang it, that's
1: oh man, that's science. That's not even poetry. That's science.
0: Exactly. Exactly.
1: Well, all right, Amy, this has been such a delight. And you know what? I got my first Alfonso mango the other day, and it's waiting for me at home. So
0: oh,
1: I'm going to end this,
0: perfect.
1: And I'm going to go home and taste it.
0: Excellent. Oh,
1: I
0: my
1: swear,
0: gosh, enjoy.
1: A true story.
0: Thank you, Francis. This was such a joy. Always such a pleasure to chat with you.
1: Yeah, the same. Thank you.
2: Amy Nezuko Matatil is the author of Bite by Bite and the bestseller World of Wonders. So as a professional, there are honestly few people I feel more indebted to than Judith Jones. A truly iconic book editor, Judith was the person who brought Sylvia Plath's poetry to America, who was John Updike's editor, and who convinced her bosses to publish a diary of a girl named Anne Frank. But the reason we're talking about her today is because she also personally transformed the cookbook industry in our country. First by publishing an unknown home cook named Julia Child, and then a litany of culinary superheroes that includes Edna Lewis, Marcella Hazan, Claudia Rodin, Mahder Joffrey, and many, many more. Toward the end of her life, she struck up a friendship with a brilliant young PhD student named Sarah Franklin, who would later become the author of the definitive book on Judith's life and legacy. It's called The Editor, How Publishing Legend Judith Jones Shape Culture in America.
1: Hey, Sarah, it's great to see you.
3: Hi, Francis. Such a pleasure to be back.
1: Hey, congratulations on the book. I know you have been working on this. I mean, in some ways, since like the day you first met Judith Jones over 10 years ago. So
3: yeah.
1: It is a real achievement. I have been so excited to see it. And now I'm so glad to get to read it.
3: Thank you so much.
1: So let's start actually in the beginning of things. Tell us a little bit about how Judith grew up, and I'm really curious what her food life was like.
3: So Judith was born in 1924 in Manhattan in New York City, and she grew up sort of straddling two worlds. She had a mother who was quite buttoned up, very strict, in Judith's description, a bit of a social climber who really wanted to get the family social status up to a certain level of high visibility and a real performance of class. And a father who was from an old Vermont family who really wanted to fly below the radar, have a good life. And for him, that meant a very quiet life. Mm. And Judith was sort of stretched between these two worlds growing up in the 1920s and 1930s. And then there was a really powerful third presence in her house, which was the family's maid, Edie, who came from Barbados originally. Mm. And Judith, who was very interested in eating from a young age, but had been told by her mother that food was not something you talked about or took pleasure in, that that was vulgar as sex, in Judith's words. Mm. Judith would sneak into the kitchen after school and hang out with Edie, and they would cook together. Sometimes Judith would help out grating cheese or draining pasta, and also listen to Edie's stories. And so from a very early age, she really drew together her interest in both eating and the pleasure that comes from it, cooking, and the stories about food that emerge when people are together in the kitchen.
1: Okay. So to use a literary term, that is foreshadowing.
3: Indeed.
1: So then what spurred her interest in literature, and what led her to publishing?
3: That's a big question. She grew up in a pretty religious family, and so her earliest exposure to stories, she was a pretty sickly child, so she spent a lot of time in bed reading children's books, but also reading scripture. So she spent a lot of time with a Bible.
1: Okay.
3: And she was really moved by the language in the Bible and also an idea of transcendence. And then her first love in literature was poetry. So she was really drawn to a form that was distilled, that that took seriously the beauty of language, the precision of language, and tried to bring human experience, a felt human experience, down onto the page. And so it was her love of poetry, actually, that brought her to Bennington College in the early 1940s, which at the time had hired a lot of America's foremost working writers to teach. They were sort of at the cutting edge of liberal politics. And Judith knew that it was a place she could kind of escape her mother's heavy hand and this idea that she was being groomed. Judith had been groomed to be a society wife. And she knew she wanted something more than that for herself, and that literature was her gateway there. While she was at Bennington, she studied under a couple of really influential poets of the time, one of whom was Theodore Rethke, who ended up becoming both her mentor and her first love. And during her very, very first semester at Bennington, the students there all were released for a long recess in the wintertime. This was during World War II. And heating the campus was very, very expensive at the time. And so both as part of the war effort and to save money, Bennington sent the students off into the world for a prolonged winter recess with strict instruction to go do something useful with themselves. They were to travel or get work experience, what we would now call an internship. And Judith's very first internship, through a family connection, again, she came from a pretty well-connected white family in New York City, was at Doubleday Publishing House in New York City. At 17 years old, per her description, she was sort of tossed into the ring, and she was given manuscripts to edit without any instruction. She was told that they needed work, but she didn't know what kind of work. And so at 17 years old, using her particular blend of intellect, curiosity, intuition, and chutzpah, she started marking up manuscripts, which then went right back to high-profile authors. This was at a time when a lot of the staff was off at war, and Doubleday was desperate for editors to step in.
1: Wow.
3: They were at the time one of the largest publishing houses in the world. And so that was her very first taste of publishing.
1: I love hearing that because I in my head, like the old days of publishing, everyone was very serious. I'm like, we don't do that. We don't do that now.
3: No.
1: We don't throw manuscripts at a 15-year-old and be like, here, go for it.
3: Okay, 17.
1: Okay, sure.
2: 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I'm Francis Lamb, and this is The Splendid Table from APM.
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2: I'm Francis Lamb, and this is the show for curious cooks and eaters. We're talking with the author Sarah Franklin about her book, The Editor, about the legacy of Judith Jones, who you can say did more to change food culture in America than just about anyone. Let's get back to it with her.
1: Okay, so let's fast forward like 15, 16, 17 years or something like that. Judith is now in her mid-30s, and she's at Knopf, which is this very high-end, very literary publishing house. She famously brought Sylvia Plath's first book to the United States. She was John Updike's editor, you know, serious literary stuff. And then she made this move to take her list, that's what we call in their business, instead of like a portfolio, like it's our list, in a new direction. And we actually had Judith on our show back in, I think, 2006 or 7. She talked about that. I want to play a little clip of what she said.
5: Okay. When this huge tome on French cooking landed on my desk, it was like an answer to my prayers, whereas the editors up at Houghton Mifflin in Boston said, Mrs. Child, no American woman wants to know that much about French cooking. Well, I did, and they were wrong.
1: So Mrs. Child, of course, is Julia Child.
3: Julia Child, the one and only.
1: Do you know this story?
3: Oh, so well. And it, I love listening to Judith do that imitation of the snobs up at Houghton Mifflin. That's so characteristic of her. Yes, I know this story very well. So 1959, Judith had been an editor, a junior editor at Knopf for 2 years at the time. She was hired by Blanche Knopf, who was the co-founder of the publishing house. And at the time she was hired, Judith was only the second woman to work outside the secretarial pool at Knopf. She really had a lot of ambition for herself at the time when she began there, but she had been hired as an assistant and she wasn't acquiring books on her own. She wasn't signing her own authors yet. She was assigned to John Updike, who had, as you mentioned, Frances, taken a shine to her in the hallway, actually, and he needed a new editor at Knopf, and he picked her out of the hallway and said to Alfred Knopf, I want her. What about her? That's how they got matched up. Sylvia Plath was someone that Judith had kind of been tracking, but also Knopf had had her eye on, and because they knew Judith knew poetry, they handed her Sylvia Plath. The way Julia Child happened is actually quite similar. So Houghton Mifflin had rejected the manuscript that became Mastering the Art of French Cooking, the book we all know and love, the worldwide classic at this point, after it had been under contract there. They had sent the manuscript back to Julia Child and her two co-authors, Louisette Bertholle and Simone Beck, for revision. They felt it was far too complicated and long for any American home cook to use it, let alone buy it in the first place. And so that team of writers had gone through a whole intensive round of revision, and then Houghton Mifflin rejected it again. That's the moment Judith is referring to in that clip. And they canceled the contract. Avis Devoto, who was a friend of Alfred and Blanche Knopf's, was living in Cambridge, Massachusetts at the time, and she had, by letter, taken up a friendship with Julia Child. There's sort of an interesting backstory there that I outline in the book. But they knew one another a little bit. And she, too, Avis Devoto, believed this book had legs and that there really could be a tremendous audience for it in the United States. So she forwarded it on to Knopf. And once it got to Knopf, it landed at William Koshland's desk. He was one of the sort of executives who had a finger in every book. And he brought it to Judith. He knew that she had lived in Paris for 3 years in the late 1940s and early 50s. He knew that she loved to cook. And he thought that maybe, you know, she could take a look at it and probably reject it. He was really bringing it to her just to sort of get a formal stamp of rejection on it. And it was 750 pages when it landed on her desk. I mean, can you imagine, right? Not an email file, but paper, this big thud on her desk. And I imagine the sort of air of mischief that he was like, oh, your turn with this thing, look. And she was very curious. She had been looking for a French cookbook that would help her replicate the dishes that she had learned to love in Paris and the kinds of dishes that she was experimenting with her husband while she lived there. And she had just come up dry when she came back to the States in 1951. She was finding books that assumed a great deal of skill from home cooks or where the instructions were so vague that you were just bound to fail. You know, if you didn't have the skill and the practice and the intuition or the formal training, you were going to flop if you tried to cook these recipes. She was looking for something that could teach her, and she knew that there were other people. I should say she intuited, and she was right, as it turned out, that there were other Americans who were like her who would also want to learn how to replicate French dishes at home. So she began taking pieces of Julia Child's manuscript home and cooking from them. And the first one was Boeuf Bourguignon, and Judith and her husband cooked it in their kitchen in their apartment in New York. And as she said it, it was the best Boeuf Bourguignon we'd ever had. You know, the instructions were so thorough. They were so precise. They were so well broken down for a home cook of any level that you were going to succeed with these recipes if you followed them as they were written. And Judith just felt like, this is the book I've been waiting for. And she really had a hunch that it could change things for American home cooks. Now, it was a very bold thing at a literary publishing house like Knopf to try to push a cookbook through. They were not publishing cookbooks.
1: Yeah, and they were, you know, famously, I mean, to this day, like their reputation is extremely literary, extremely intellectual, very high-end. Funny enough, you know, they also published 50 Shades of Grey, which like is like the best-selling book of all time. It's like the Bible and the 50 Shades of Grey, but that's a different story. But yeah, so I was curious about that. Like she must have also thought it was kind of reputational risk, right? She's an assistant editor. She's not high up on the food chain yet. And for her to say, we have to publish this massive cookbook, like, did she also feel like she's maybe risking her own reputation a little bit?
3: You know, knowing Judith as I did at the end of her life, I think she knew exactly what was at stake. And also, by that point, she had tried on many things in her life already. I think she had a sense that there wasn't that much to lose, right? That if she couldn't find a way to work in publishing that was interesting to her, she probably wouldn't have stayed at all. Mm-hmm. And so in a way, I think she was testing the waters here. She did a very brilliant thing. She formed an alliance with a much more senior editor, a guy named Angus Cameron, who had previously been at Bob's Merrill, and he had published The Joy of Cooking, the original edition of The Joy of Cooking, to tremendous success. And so Judith knew that he knew about cookbooks. He understood what would make them succeed and what could make them fail. He was known as a really brilliant publisher. And he came to Knopf in 1959. He also loved to cook and eat. And Judith took him out to lunch and said, hey, will you look at this book and let me know what you think? She was sort of checking her instinct with him. Mm-hmm. He, too, thought it was remarkable. And because he was so influential and she was so in many ways invisible at Knopf, so invisible she was not allowed to attend editorial meetings yet. She was both too young and too much a woman. Wow. She had him pitch the book on her behalf. And so it was he that actually brought the manuscript and his reader's report into the editorial meeting and really sang its praises and then said to the Knopfs, we've got to publish this. I think it could be a remarkable book. He was also very clear, though, that Judith should be the one to do it. He understood that she had the energy for it. She had the interest in it. She was going to cook from it. So she was really going to make sure that those recipes worked. And lo and behold, Alfred Knopf decided to give Mrs. Jones a chance, as he said, you know, as condescending as that sounds. Mm-hmm. And quickly, Judith wrote to Julia Child and said, we're so delighted to accept this manuscript. And they were off to the races.
1: That's amazing. And then, you know, obviously that book comes out very famously. And, you know, from the vantage of where I sit today, I, you know, seeing all of Judith's career in retrospect and knowing her legacy, like I think of her as the person who started with Julia Child, but then went on to publish pretty much every iconic voice in American cooking. Like if you think about Mahdar Jaffrey, Claudia Roden, Marcella Hazan, Edna Lewis, you know, who you and I have talked about many, many times,
3: yes.
1: You know, someone I adore greatly. You know, she almost, it seemed like, had this mission of like, she was trying to find an amazing writer for every great cuisine in the world and published the iconic cookbook on it. And she mostly succeeded. You know, I want to play another clip of when we had her on the show years ago. Let's listen to that really quickly.
5: What I found was that very often the voice would be that of somebody who was abruptly driven from the home of their childhood and longed for those memories as taste to reconnect with the past. And that's what happened to Claudia Roden. Her family was a Sephardic family living in Cairo. She had three different grandparents who came from Aleppo. And abruptly, they had to leave. So she started trying to reconnect with family and friends, went to the British Museum, pored over the whole history of this food, and came up with this really wonderful, loving book, a book of Middle Eastern food. And it changed America because little by little, we became familiar with those ingredients and they became a part of our culture. And that's the wonderful thing about America, too. We don't hang on to a single past tradition, but we're so open to new tastes.
3: I love that clip.
1: Isn't it great?
3: Yeah, yeah. I mean, one of the things that struck me listening to that, listen to the specificity of what she points out in her description of Claudia Roden. What a consummate editor, right? She's talking about where the parents are from, where the grandparents are from, where Claudia Roden did her research. You know, she's framing the story so that you can get specific, so that you can get granular, which is, of course, the secret to any good story.
1: Right. It's like the big picture and the little picture and moving between the two. Mm-hmm. But so in big picture for Judith, did she know that she was changing American culture with her cookbooks? Like, I don't think that's overstating it because cookbooks were not seen as literature, right? Like it was not polite. It was not high class to talk about food. And she, book by book, was creating the groundwork for a culture that like actually understood food and was curious about food. And eventually years later, we would see food as entertainment and as culture.
3: Yeah. You know, when I asked her in 2013 if she thought she was on a mission with her cookbooks, she said absolutely not. I mean, she completely resisted. And the way she described it was that when someone or some story struck her as interesting enough, that's when she decided to do a book, that it wasn't a kind of premeditated mission that she had in mind, but the right person had to come along to be the conduit of that story. And if you think about Julia Child and her personality, if you think about Mutter Jaffrey and her incredible exuberance, right, the vibrancy of her cooking and her personality, she's also an actor, famous actor at that point.
1: Yeah.
3: Anna Lewis's grace, her presence in New York City, you're talking about people who had tremendous singularity in who they were and in their authorial voice and also in their cooking. So Judith was not going to rush just to find somebody to fill a slot. She was going to wait until the right person came along. And I think in some ways that patience is part of what made her a very good editor.
1: Yeah. Well, I'm thinking about all those people wondering what kind of like TikTok profiles they would have right now.
3: Mutter Jaffrey might be on TikTok. She may be there. She's probably fabulous.
1: Would own TikTok if she just felt like she wanted to. Okay, so I want to ask this one more question. You obviously adore Judith. I mean, you've written a very long book about her. You adore her as a person and have found, you know, just tremendous interest in researching every possible thing you can about her. But I think part of your adoration shows as a seriousness in how you think about her. She's not just, oh, this friend you made and now you get to write her life story. You have your critiques of her as well. You know, I don't think you ever speak ill of her, but you see her human imperfections. Mm. And you wrote that, you know, one of her gifts as an editor was how invisible she was, right? Like the point is you don't read a Judith Jones book and know it's a Judith Jones book. It's not supposed to sound like her. But you also said that she did sometimes have a tendency to mute or maybe dilute. I'm not sure if the wording you use, so forgive me, but some of her authors of color a little bit.
3: So I think that's right.
1: How did you come to understand her work differently than she did?
3: Well, you know, Judith and I had more than a 60-year age gap between us. So I think that's an important thing to think about is she was doing her work in real time and living sure. through a very different period of American culture than the one that I was shaped by and am living and writing in. So that's sure. that's one important component of it. But something that really struck me, and this was after Judith's death, after my conversations with her, which was she really put it on her authors to make themselves legible to a largely white, largely very affluent American readership, mm-hmm. rather than asking that readership to meet those authors in their particular context.
1: Sure, sure, sure.
3: And, you know, I think there's a way in which that reads as quite dated here in 2024, which it feels like it is centering whiteness, which it certainly was. It was exoticizing those authors of color in ways that I think now I would hope that she would do differently and perhaps do better, that she might ask the audience to come a little closer to the authors and let the authors be exactly who they were in their own context and mm-hmm. explain themselves on their own terms. Mm-hmm. And so I think it's really important to always be reading her work, whether it was cookbooks or poetry or fiction or nonfiction, through the time and place that formed it, but also with an important critical lens, which is that she did not live and work in a diverse culture. Publishing sure. was lily white at the time. And the truth is, even though she had some terrifically, Judith had some terrifically iconic authors who were authors of color, most of her authors were white across the board, sure. right? If you look yeah. at all the books that she edited, and that became her reality. That was her normal, right? That was her baseline in a way that I think to me feels, you know, I don't want to be, you're right, I try not to be unkind about it, but I think to ignore it would be to suggest that she was somehow more worldly or more open than she was. She was game and she was curious, mm-hmm. but she was also limited by the worldview and the conditions and culture that shaped her.
1: Yeah. But still, like, even with that, right, like, to have a legacy that I think, well, as we're writing the story of the past in the future, you know, we can still see how her work did manage to create a legacy that, again, to my mind, really laid the groundwork for where we are today and a more sort of inclusive, more curious, more open present and hopefully even more in the future.
3: It was a huge step forward. I mean, if you think about the books that were that she was putting out, the cookbooks in the 1970s in particular, so Claudia Roda and Mater Joffrey, Anna Lewis alone, if you leave it just at those three, right, the sort of brilliance of those three books together was that Judith was putting politics directly in front of whomever picked up that cookbook, even if they might not have been willing to engage in the kind of capital P politics of whatever that person was saying or the conditions from which their cuisines were born. You and I, Francis, have talked about this with regard to Anna Lewis.
1: Right.
3: You know, Judith was creating a kind of palatable way of introducing unpopular politics to a largely white audience. And so in a kind of brilliant, much in the way that she was able to push a cookbook through at a place like Knopf, she was able to get people and cultures and ideas in front of what otherwise might have been a fairly closed-minded audience, right?
1: Yeah.
3: Because food is delicious and pleasurable. And by the time you've cooked Anna Lewis's spoon bread or by the time you've made Mater Joffrey's doll, you have fallen in love in a way that might make you more open to seeing the person as a human. Whereas if you just put their demographics on paper in front of that very same audience, they may have responded with a closed mind.
1: Right.
3: And I think that that is something that cookbooks still do today, that food culture still does today, is it kind of gets people where it feels good. Mm-hmm. And that's a way of changing hearts and minds.
1: Yeah, we can hope for it anyway.
3: We can hope for it.
1: Well, Sarah, you know, they say never meet your heroes, but I'm glad you did. So thank you so much.
3: Oh, I'm so glad too. Thank you for having me back, Francis. It's been a pleasure.
2: 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Well, that is our show for this week. Thank you so much for listening, and we'll talk to you next week.
6: 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And our show was created by Sally Swift and Lynn Rosetto Casper. It was made this week by technical producer Jennifer Lupke, producers Erica Romero and Maria Wortel, and managing producer Sally Swift. Jordan Turgeon is our digital producer with help from Delonix Wynn. Our intern is Ruby Sigmund, and Lauren Humpert is our senior podcast production manager. Thank you for listening. I'm Francis Lamb, and this is APM, American Public Media.

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1: Hi, it's Susan Gatchett inviting you to join me every Sunday night for Listen a While. 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
2: Hi, I'm Jared Ewey, the host of Yonder Radio. Every week we bring listeners rural conversations with national reach, not unlike From Sea to Shining Sea, the conversation about the data center debates. And our intrepid reporter, Julia Tilton, is bringing the details. This week she's in Illinois to see what their state legislature can do as far as regulations. And then we take on a nice little road trip with some retirees. And I'm not talking about being bored in Winnebago. Tim and Liz bring the adventure, and we talk about what they do around the Great Lakes. And oh, there's one other roadside stop that we take, and that is to celebrate roadside stops with Daily Yonder contributor Claire Carlson. A long overdue tribute, if you're asking me. And sheds. Men sheds. Not men that shed, but men in sheds. And its importance also, Larry and Joe, our musical guest, Appalachia, Venezuela. It is an incredible recipe. We'll bring that for you this week's Yonder Radio, Rural Conversations with National Reach.

0: Yonder Radio, Rural Conversations with National Reach. Thank you for joining us today. I'm your host, Jared Ewe. And for you today, of course, trivia. I'm excited about this one. They have let me in on the answer. Oh, and it's solid work. Also, maybe a little less trivial, is the wave of data centers and associated debate that's sweeping the nation. Julia Tilton brings us the latest. We'll have that. And we have our musical guest in Larry and Joe. Amazing music, incredible story. All on the way for you. And now, hailing from the Daily Yonder newsroom, it is the Daily Yonder News editor, Jan Podolsky. What is the latest with rural America?
1: Hi, Jared. This week, we're starting with governing and the report about SNAP enrollment dropping in every state in the nation, with Arizona leading the pack with a 42% drop. According to the article, SNAP participation fell between 10 and 12% in eight other states and 24% in Georgia. In total, about 3.5 million people lost benefits. And according to the reporters, the reason for that is the expansion of eligibility requirements to people formerly exempted. For example, veterans, people experiencing homelessness, or youth who've aged out of foster care system. However, the dwindling number of people receiving those benefits does not match an increase in folks looking for work. So according to the experts, the effects may not match the stated goals.
0: Then from High Country News about the Continental Divide Trail.
1: Yes, according to High Country News, the very southern terminus of the long-distance trail is being militarized due to the construction of the border wall. About a year ago, the Secretary of the Interior, Doug Burgum, transferred over 100,000 acres of federal land from the BLM in New Mexico under the jurisdiction of the U.S. military. What that means practically to folks is not only the disruption of that pristine area, but also a requirement of the hikers to file for permits to even be in that particular piece of the trail. Without the permit, you could be facing federal trespassing charges.
0: And then AP via NBC News, Meta and rural Kentucky go to the mat.
1: Yes. According to the report, Meta settled a social media addiction case brought by a rural Kentucky school district. The exact financial details of the settlement were not disclosed. However, the school district wants to use the money to create a 15-year program that will help counteract mental health and learning issues caused by social media. Now, that settlement comes on the heels of other settlements reached earlier with companies such as TikTok, Snapchat, and YouTube, which could mark an interesting turn in the fight between the education system and the social media platforms.
0: Kids, put down your phones, close your eyes, and listen to the informative sounds of Jan Podolsky every week on Yonder Radio. Thanks for coming by.
1: Thanks so much, Jared.
0: Well, that was Jan Podolsky, news editor of the Daily Yonder, with your weekly headline update. And frequently, we go on deep dives into some Daily Yonder coverage about the efforts to regulate data centers. It's happening across America. Julia Tilton, our intrepid reporter, keeps us updated. And, well, many months ago, Julia Tilton and Alana Newman of the Daily Yonder and Yonder Radio, they did a story in Sangamon County, Illinois. The title, Illinois is taking a close look at the potential effects of the data center boom. And that title may not have known it at the time, but it's an intense cliffhanger because they've taken the look. What has happened since that, Julia?
2: So that story came out at the end of March. And since then, Sangamon County board members voted to approve a $500 million data center project on April 7th. And there had been some real discourse in the community and in the county at large over whether or not this scale of development would proceed. But now here in May, the data center is proceeding.
0: There's such a similarity between the words discourse and discord. Where is this leaning as far as the majority of the community goes? Aren't they feeling like they're getting what they told they were going to get?
2: So Ilana and I were just on the ground in Sangamon County, which includes the Illinois state capital of Springfield. We noticed a number of no data center signs placed outside people's homes. We were in Springfield to interview legislators about the Power Act, which is a bill currently working its way through the Illinois State House that would regulate data centers, like the CyrusOne data center that is now being built in Sangamon County. And we also had the opportunity to attend a data center forum hosted by a number of environmental nonprofits in Bloomington. And we heard from community members about their concerns over data center development, what it means for their electricity bills, what it means for their access to water, what it means for the landscape in the communities that they call home.
0: So the data center has been approved before the potential regulations like the Power Act. And is that a concern that the Power Act, which is an acronym, or acts about water usage are still hung up while the data centers are not?
2: Yeah. So the Power Act, it stands for Protecting Our Water and Energy Resources. And we had the opportunity to speak with House Majority Leader Robin Gable, who is one of the co-sponsors on the bill. And she has been really spearheading this data center regulation or proposed data center regulation. And one of the key pieces of that regulation, or really the philosophy behind regulating data centers, is to place a floor, not a ceiling, on the regulation. So what that means is that it seeks to regulate things like transparency. So where data centers can come into communities and where they have to disclose information about their proposed developments, regulates water and energy usage. But the idea, according to House Leader Gable, is that as data centers become more efficient, as they approach developments in different ways in the future, this regulation will still sort of stand the test of time.
0: Well, Virginia, which, as we know, thanks to Daily Yonder, at least in my case, is the data center capital of the world, they have passed some measures to reduce expenses to consumers. And of course, there's conversation in your article here about data centers paying for or producing the energy they need. In Sangamon County, are they seeing this, as far as a consumer goes, some relief?
2: Yeah. So what happened in Virginia is that the state approved a new kind of rate class for data centers, meaning that data centers as rate payers, so paying their electricity utility bills, will have a different rate structure than residential rate payers like you and me, for example. Illinois, to my knowledge, has not taken those same steps, but there are provisions in the Power Act that would address some of these concerns around, well, how are data centers being assessed in terms of their energy needs versus how are residents and small businesses and other kinds of developments being assessed for their kinds of energy needs?
0: There's still a lot that I think will come out in your reporting with union labor, which was discussed in your article, with the Power Act, and probably a litany of other things that will help marry the community with what looks to be a certain future with a $500 million data center.
2: So the Illinois Times reported in April that the Sangamon County Data Center will employ 500 people during construction and create more than 100 permanent positions. Now, when Ilana and I reported our first story, some of the data center opponents, local residents and environmental organizers that we spoke with, expressed concern that these 100 permanent positions may not actually be positions given to local workers, but that they could, in fact, go to workers who live outside of Sangamon County and may commute in.
0: It is wild that these data centers, I think in many cases, will be powering AI. And yet the real AI, the real intelligence out here, the humans, are learning with each and every one of these community confrontations as to what to request, how to fight it, how to be for it, what it's going to bring, what it lacks, what the community can gain. And we got our person right here. Are you happy that you've taken this beat? Is this, are you like, wow, what have I done?
2: You know, I first came to the energy beat out of a real interest in how energy was and wasn't getting built in rural America and all of the intersecting pieces of that. And that ultimately led me to data centers, which feels like the energy story of this time. And I will say that there's never a dull moment.
0: Julia Tilton, an avid swimmer, which is great because she's standing in the fire hose of data center controversy and reporting regularly. Thank you so much.
2: Thanks, Jared.
0: Julia Tilton here on Yonder Radio and her continued efforts to tell the story of data centers, America, and so often rural communities. And now it's time for our outstanding musical guests, a duo that plays so many instruments that they say when they set up on stage, it seems like a massive band is about to perform. But no, it's just the two of them who travel the United States in their minivan, sharing their incredible music and their story. Larry, or Larry, is from Venezuela, and Joe is from North Carolina, and together in their duo, they make music they call Latin Grass. Here's Larry and Joe, and their amazing story, all on Yonder Radio. One day, your story is going to make one heck of a VH1 Behind the Music, and I'd start with Larry, and Joe will translate for us here. Larry, you start your professional career at 6 years old, shining shoes and singing, and then you get noticed. Tell us about how did you get noticed as a shoe shiner, catapulted your music career?
3: Bueno, el principio es que cantaba canciones de un grupo muy famoso de la República Colombiana.
4: So at the beginning, I sang songs by this very famous group from Colombia.
3: Y mi voz, pues, era bastante dulce. Y la gente le llamaba mucho la atención como niño.
4: And my voice was very sweet. And it, you know, since I was a little kid, a sweet little kid's voice caught people's attention.
3: Y ya a los 11 años, cuando pude llegar a un sitio donde dictaban clases musicales.
4: And at the age of 11, when I was finally able to get connected with a music teaching entity.
3: Se dieron cuenta inmediatamente porque mi aprendizaje era muy rápido.
4: Local music educators realized that I was a quick learner.
3: Y en menos de 6 meses estaba apoyando a mi profesor haciendo clases para los niños, para los demás compañeritos.
4: And within 6 months of enlisting in that institution, I was able to help my teachers give classes to the other students.
0: Yeah, at 11 years old, I've read, you were already independent and making a living as a musician, which I know a lot of musicians, and they haven't done that in a lifetime. And then, Joe, you are a multi-instrumentalist, and you're getting some attention, and then during COVID, you find yourself stranded.
4: I lived in Argentina from 2010 to 2020. My band, Che Apalache, was kind of like working the Buenos Aires underground as a bluegrass band, but then we started using bluegrass instruments to play Latin American folk music, and such was born the concept of Latin Grass. This is a band that I started with my students, eventually caught the ear of Bela Fleck, and he produced our second album, Rearrange My Heart, which was nominated for a Grammy. To make a long story very short, this little band that could had this great run in the United States, but then the pandemic shattered the operation. In that period of kind of riding out the pandemic, I met Larry. And Larry is a career musician who, talk about having a roll with the punches. He was a middle-class musician in Venezuela, but then his country went to hell in a handbasket. And for his family's safety, they became migrants, applied for asylum in the United States and wound up in Raleigh, North Carolina. And at which point, when he got to my home state, he began working construction. I met this dude and I was like, oh, so all of a sudden I'm not the teacher. Rather, I'm back home and I'm working with a brilliant Latin American who's going to teach me all this new music. It was like a full circle moment for me. So I just kind of, I went with it. Merengue.

0: Laurie, when you moved to America, could you have imagined what you have created today?
1: No, jamás pasó por mi cabeza.
2: No, I never, it never crossed my mind that I would be living this.
1: Era pensar en imposible porque decía, no me van a entender ni lo que canto ni lo que toco.
2: It seemed impossible because I figured no one was going to understand, you know, neither what I said nor what I played.
1: Pero cuando conocí a Joe y

0: y despertar sentimientos lindos.
1: And that's when the magic of creating sound together as this duo was born. Despertar sentimientos is to wake up emotions or sentiment in other people. And I think probably a good translation is to touch people's hearts. This is a prime example of how this like cross-cultural bridge stuff works. You know, there's like the idiosyncrasies of each culture are different. So you, even the translation or interpretation, better put, of each other's way of speaking is like a foray into the Larry and Joe concept. We're between cultures and between, we're in that in-between space.

0: things have changed for people who have been granted asylum, and I'm hoping A, that you're doing okay, and B, if so, what can you tell people about how?
1: Bueno, la situación en realidad cambia todos los días.
2: So the situation changes like every day, to be honest.
1: Por eso mismo, no hay un enfoque o un pensar directo de cómo nos sentimos porque puede cambiar de hoy a mañana.
2: So we really can't focus in on how we feel because that could change between today and tomorrow.
1: Entonces, yo en lo personal decido vivir, no sobrevivir.
2: So, on a personal level, I have decided to live, not to survive.
0: Well, Larry Bayarin, words to live by is to live. Joe, you and Larry helping people do that across the country, and you can learn more about them at larryandjoe.com. And what is next?
2: In the summer, we will be all over the Mid-Atlantic. We'll be in the Midwest, we'll be in Colorado, and then we'll be back to the Northeast and New England. And then later in the fall, we're going to be all over the Deep South, the South. All that goes to say is Larry and Joe's going to keep doing what we do, rolling all over the country in a minivan and playing music for you. You know, when we're not on the road, we'll be making another album, having fun, doing what we do, one song at a time.
0: Well, that was Larry and Joe, the Latin Grass musical duo. They are currently on tour, and you can find out more at larryandjoe.com. Also, for the full version of this interview, head on over to our Yonder Radio YouTube channel. You will hear another Larry and Joe song later on Yonder Radio. Well, it's almost time for a break, but first, we've got some trivia for you. We'll give you three clues throughout the show and reveal the answer right at the end. Here's your first clue. The answer to this week's trivia question is a sport that involves a team of competitors. Each team has a total of six legs. Intriguing. More trivia coming up, plus going on a road trip with some retirees. And before you think that's going to be boring, these are adventurers who bring back what they found as they circumnavigated the largest lake in America. That's coming up on Yonder Radio.

0: Yonder Radio, Rural Conversations with National Reach. And, well, we're going to go on a road trip here in mere moments. But coming up, Frankie Falegi. I'm not sure if you've heard her on Yonder Radio before, but we love the stories she's finding throughout America. They're fun, they're quirky, and dry farming. Feels like it's a time for that kind of revolution, and we have just the people to share more about it. But right now, we're going to go on a road trip with Tim Merrima and Liz McGahey. They're out in Knoxville, Tennessee. Tim and Liz are partners and travel companions, and they're also a musical duo behind some of the music you hear right here on Yonder Radio. Tim is also the former editor-in-chief, now retired, of the Daily Yonder. He and Liz kicked off that retirement with a big old trip. And this trip sounds amazing, because road trips always sound neat as an idea, as a concept, and then you find yourself out on the road and you just want to brush your teeth. But the two of you, you circumnavigated Lake Superior, and you come back like with Magellans of information. What did you see out there, Tim?
1: Well, neither of us died, so we have that on Magellan.
0: Victory.
2: We were able to brush our teeth most days.
0: That's good.
1: We both were retiring and wanted something to kind of catapult us into this new phase of life. And we took our 20-foot camper out for 7 weeks or so. There was this thing called the Circle Tour, where you go to the Canadian side of Lake Superior and come back around through Minnesota, Wisconsin, and then the Upper Peninsula. So that's what we decided to do. It's about 2,000 miles of coastline, and we did about 1,200 miles because we didn't go out every little craggy tip of Lake Superior.
2: But it was beautiful.
0: Yeah, and then you're confronted with all kinds of different rural.
1: Yes, and that was the fascinating part to us. I mean, it definitely had that kind of stunning beauty, premier national parks beauty that you would anticipate. And there were small towns and evidence of economic activity and just kind of a diverse spread from kitschy tourism to heavy industrial.
2: I would say there was a pretty distinct difference between the Canada side and the U.S. side, in that the Canadian side was so open, like you could go for miles and miles and miles of just forest on this two-lane highway. You get to the U.S. side and it's more fudge shops. I mean, cute towns, but
0: saltwater taffy.
2: Yeah, right. Yeah.
1: On the whole trip, there's this undergirding of industrial America, timber extraction, iron ore mining. Even in a city like Duluth, it's a regional hub for shipping grain from the Midwest.
0: So you really have two kinds of tourism there. You have the boardwalk activities for some, and then I just want to hide out somewhere for others.
2: That is true. That is true. And I want to mention too that they're speaking of industries like iron and scrap metal, that we saw a lot of artistic displays made out of these things. And I mean, I'm particularly, this was, it was called Lake Kennan Land, and it was just out in the middle of nowhere in Michigan, and it was outdoor sculpture garden. This guy, Tom Lekinen, had made these outdoor sculptures on his property, and people just stop and look at them. They were really phenomenal. What did you call it? It was like a
1: sculpture garden that you could tour on an ATV.
0: Oh, wow. So it's like Mad Max meets Metropolitan Museum of Art. Because the world will want to know, where should they go based on your recommendations? What were some of your favorite places?
1: Well, I loved Lake Superior Provincial Park, which is an hour or so north of Sault Ste. Marie on the Canadian side. We were within a stone's throw of the lake. We sat on the beach, wrapped up pretty well, watching the sunset each night at around 10 p.m. And it was just stunning, peaceful. And that was one of my favorite spots.
2: In Michigan, in the UP, there were some amazing places like Munising, the Apostle Islands in Wisconsin. We did a kayaking trip up through those islands. fabulous.
1: The sea caves of sandstone.
2: Sea caves, yeah. And what was the town we went to where we loved the biking?
1: I'd shout out to Marquette, Michigan.
2: Marquette, Michigan.
1: Wonderful art exhibitions on the shore, and a great bike trail system that really made the whole town accessible and beautiful. And they had taken these old iron ore docks and they were like postmodern art now.
2: Yeah,
1: they look almost
2: funny.
1: Like cathedrals.
2: Yeah.
1: And there's still one of them working where they take the iron ore and run it up on a train and shoot it down into these huge lake iron ore ships. So there's still the industry, and yet they're wedding it with this aesthetic of taking advantage of what they have, celebrating it, but moving forward.
0: Well, I know your artist brains as singer-songwriters, as Liz and Tim, who have been around the country performing. What did it tell you about the modern-day rural condition in America? What did you feel?
1: I'm always struck by the general accessibility and friendliness of people in rural areas. I felt people tied, that people were there for a reason, is what it felt like to me. And when that happens, I think I'm kind of a bloom where you're planted sort of guy, and I really resonate with folks who have either remained in a place or chosen a place because it means something to them and they want to build something there. And that was very true on both sides of Lake Superior.
2: Yeah, I have to agree with that. I found people to be so friendly, and they were finding a way to make it work in these very small rural areas. And it was just a wonderful experience.
0: Well, Liz, I have to ask you this, because I know if I did this kind of trip, I would want somebody to therapeutically debrief my wife on the situation. But what was it like living with your spouse in a trailer for weeks?
2: What really makes it work is that you're outside a lot. So there's you don't spend as much time as you think, unless it's raining. But we get along pretty well when we're traveling. So I don't know why we are able to do that, but we can do it.
1: And the experiences were new. We had each other if we needed something old and comfortable.
2: Wait a minute.
1: Something old and comfortable.
0: All right. We will be right back after these messages and address Tim's injuries. Well, Tim Merrima and Liz McGahee, rumor is you guys have a pretty solid future together. And I think surviving this big journey says a lot. So I'm glad you were able to get back here well and share it.
1: 36 years, and we're halfway there.
2: One day at a time, as they say.
0: That was Tim Merrima and Liz McGahee, inspiring us all to hit the road. Their next trip will be a 6-week tour of Nova Scotia and Newfoundland. Adopt me, Tim and Liz. But we're not getting off the road yet, people. More road trip with Daily Yonder contributor Claire Carlson as she brings us an ode to the public rest stop, which if you have kids, you know how important these things are. They make road trips possible for everyone, even those with the greatest contradiction, which is a coffee addiction and a weak bladder.
3: I love a long drive. There's something about hitting the open road with wide open spaces by the chicks blasting through the speakers and a dog panting in the backseat that really just makes me believe in the American dream. Chief among the things that can make or break a good road trip is a rest stop, my favorite form of public infrastructure. Besides libraries, there are few places I can think of where their primary function is to serve everyone who stops in, regardless of income status. Rest stops were created by former President Dwight Eisenhower's Federal Aid Highway Act of 1956. This law expanded the interstate system by 41,000 miles and at the time was the largest public works project ever authorized. 2 years later, Eisenhower passed the Highway Act of 1958. The combination of these two acts totally altered the way Americans transport themselves and changed the way they interacted with the communities they traveled through. The rest area was first created to accommodate travelers' needs as they began driving longer distances on America's new highway system, but they've since become one of the few examples of a public space where you can exist without feeling pressured to spend money. Eisenhower's 1950s highway legislation prohibited commercial establishments from operating at public rest stops, with a few exceptions, like vending machines, in order to drive business toward small towns instead of consolidating it all in one stop. I have kind of a whole catalog of favorite rest areas. There's one roughly halfway between the Oregon coast and Portland that I like to stop at every chance I get. A short hiking trail takes you through the forest, and if you visit in the fall, you can watch salmon migrate through the creek that runs through it. Of course, I've also been to less than pleasant rest stops, but at every single one of them, I'm impressed by the government's decision so many years ago to accommodate the biological needs of millions of strangers. The humanity in this decision makes it even sweeter to me. The government said, "Yes, we see your undeniable need to pee, and we will give you a place to do it for free." Can you imagine a world in which each of our human needs were met with the same spirit as the public rest stop?
0: That was Claire Carlson giving us a new perspective on the wonder of the roadside rest stop. It really is the little things. Simple goodness, people. Simple goodness. Thank you, Claire. And now we have another song from Larry and Joe. It's a traditional bluegrass song called Going Back to the Blue Ridge Mountains, and they worked it up in Spanish. And it features Larry on the Venezuelan cuatro and Joe on the bluegrass fiddle. They call it Ya Volveré a la Sierra Blue Ridge, with apologies for my terrible Spanish accent.

That's Larry and Joe, folks, right there on Yonder Radio. LarryandJoe.com, J-O-E. Their story is worth the visit. The music makes it even more so. Well, we got another break coming up, and you know what that means. It's time for more trivia. Here's your second clue. Taking place mainly in the summer, this sport has its own triple crown, with competitions taking place in Fairplay, Leadville, and Buena Vista, all in Colorado. Not sure if you can wager on it yet on Kalshi, but I wouldn't doubt it. One thing you can bet on is that, well, we'll be back with more trivia clues and a story that is very pertinent about dry farming. That's coming up on Yonder Radio.

0: 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Hello, how are you doing? My name is Jared Ewe. I'm your host, and, well, it's a good place to be right now. We've got Frankie Fellegi coming up, and she covers the unusual. It's fun and friendly. She's on the way. And now, a hot new trend, or at least a new trend for hot. It's called dry farming, and all the cool kids are doing it. Two of those cool kids are Dr. Gabrielle Roche McNally and Cassandra Waterman. As I was telling you, Gabrielle, I think you're the most relevant person on the planet. Right now, you seem pretty pertinent because you are the executive director of the Dry Farming Institute. Can you explain what this is?
1: Yeah, and it is fun to hear you say that, Jared. And I, sadly, but perhaps excitedly, there's a lot of interest in water issues. And so I've been telling people, I think water is having a moment right now. Perhaps it always should have had a moment because water is life. Water is fundamental to everything we do, including how we grow our food. And so the Dry Farming Institute is a nonprofit. We're based here in Corvallis, Oregon, and we serve farmers in the Northwest. There's a lot of interest in our work with basically just tooling people up on how to grow food with less water. So kind of in its purest form, we can think about dry farming as growing fruits and vegetables without added irrigation. And we actually rely on the water that's stored in the soil to feed the plants throughout the growing season. We also like to talk to people about their water resilience journey. So at the sort of end of a spectrum is dry farming, where we really are growing food throughout a hot summer and actually harvesting tomatoes, melons, cucumbers without added irrigation, right? But then there are folks who are perhaps engaged in a water resilience journey who are limiting their irrigation or reducing it so that they're less reliant on water and choosing varieties that are more drought tolerant and more responsive.
0: Also with this is the Dry Farming Institute's communication and outreach coordinator, Cassandra Waterman, incredibly named. How did you do it with that answer?
2: Perfect. Perfect. For us, particularly in Oregon, water is a little bit tricky and it's, you know, from state to state, it's different. So we are working on a water rights system here. So we have folks who have no water rights. So if you're kind of late to acquiring land in whatever capacity, then it's more likely that you'll have less access to water for irrigation because of that. Drought is also just on everybody's minds lately. You know, I have this little dry farming alert on our email and it's like, wow, okay, Virginia is experiencing drought. Kenya is experiencing drought. You know, it's local and global.
1: Yes. The United Nations just released a report this year about the fact that the planet in general is living through what we call a water bankrupt future. So we not only are sort of facing acute drought and water limitations here in the West, but we're actually planetarily experiencing less water available. We've pumped a lot of that water into irrigation globally, and that water doesn't re-enter sort of the freshwater system, groundwater or freshwater as easily once we've, you know, pumped it out and irrigated.
0: How does someone practically apply techniques they get from the Dry Farming Institute?
1: Yeah. A big piece of what we ask people to do is turn the irrigation off. You can't just do that overnight, right? There's a lot you need to put in place to be successful. One piece in particular is we have to think about our soil resources. We have to think about the context that we're growing in. Not everyone can do this successfully depending on where they live and what resources they have. So the underlying soil condition, how healthy is your soil, but also some of the, for the soil nerds, you know, the parent material and the other sort of soil type you have. So we encourage producers to think about like, what is their context? What's the climate? What's their soil? Is this, are they a good candidate for dry farming? We can and are aiming to work with folks maybe who aren't the best candidates, but might be able to benefit from improving their soil resources to retain sort more moisture so that they could go more dry. So they could reduce either maybe a plot on their land that is well suited to not irrigate, a crop like tomatoes. Some tomato varieties are really good for growing in dry farm conditions. We also think about tooling people up in terms of understanding what soil moisture exists. So there's been some work through the Dry Farming Institute and our partners at Oregon State University and their extension program on soil moisture meters and how can you better get data-driven information about actually what's going on with your soil moisture. Oh, actually, if I look at what the soil moistures are telling me, I don't have to water as much.
2: We don't have a prescriptive practice necessarily. And I think that that's really been foundational for us. Time and time again, when we think that we have it, you know, before we used to say, oh, so we don't recommend growing on sandy soils if you're going to dry farm. And then we have this grower in Poulsbo, Washington, who was like, well, I'm just going to try it. And she added mulch and found that she could do it in her setting. So we're also just really open to what people want to explore with and allowing that to expand our work. We're also not the first people to do this. This type of growing has existed in the Southwest, in the Sahel regions of Africa, throughout the Mediterranean. So we're also using it as an opportunity to learn from different cultures that have been growing in unirrigated settings throughout history.
0: So this is a safe space for you and your soil and your soil nerdism.
1: Yes, yes. There's definitely a lot of soil nerdism going on. As we noted, like this, for so many reasons, the conversation around dry farming and farming with less water is having a moment. And I don't see, unfortunately, a future for agriculture in the U.S. without a really thoughtful conversation about how we grow food with less water. Partly why I'm here at Dry Farming Institute and why I love this work is it is really hopeful. Like, we are strategizing and we actually have something that works.
2: There's a movement around the flavor of dry farmed produce, right? Like, if we get outside of what it means as a grower, as a consumer, a dry farmed tomato, like the flavor is more concentrated. For melon, it's more juicy, which you wouldn't think. It's phenomenal. And there's a bit of a cult following starting to happen. It's exciting and delicious.
0: Cassandra, I was going to ask you what a more positive way of saying what Gabrielle said in Water Bankrupt Planet. I was wondering if there was a more positive way. And I know we need that reality, so thank you. But I was wondering what the communications outreach coordinator would say. And if you're talking about eating yummy tomatoes made from dry farming, I think you may have nailed it. Thank you so much, both of you, for doing what you do and coming here and letting us help amplify the dry farming revolution.
2: Thanks, Jared.
1: Thank you for having us.
0: You can find more information about this movement on the Dry Farming Collaborative Facebook page and at dryfarming.org. And now we're bringing in Frankie Falegi. We're bringing in a ringer about a phenomenon that is helping older men find community over coffee. And even more importantly, power tools. We are going to wander into a man shed here. This might be something you'd been warned against as a child, but these are good man sheds. Your story here, Men Sheds Retooling Community Purpose for Older Iowans. So this is out of Iowa. What is a men shed?
3: Yes. Okay. Men's sheds. So they started in Australia, actually, in the 90s. So the men's shed slogan is actually shoulder to shoulder because, quote unquote, men don't talk face to face, but shoulder to shoulder. So these men are called shedders. Sometimes they meet up in a real shed. Sometimes they don't. The one the article is about, it's the first men's shed in Iowa. So men will meet like once a week to gather and to build things for the community. Usually 10 to 20 guys get together. They're usually over age 65, and they build things like benches or donation boxes for nonprofits or garden beds or just chat over coffee or visit together.
0: Yeah, this is good for dudes. As a dude speaking for dudes, we need things to do to get them in a place with tools, and they can make growling noises while contributing to the community. Did you get this sense that this is everything at once that is necessary for the place they are and the people they are?
3: Harold says yes. Harold Dirks is one of the men that I interviewed for this Cedar Valley, Iowa men's shed. And not surprisingly, there's Harolds in a lot of men's sheds across the Midwest. The Cedar Valley Men's Shed, which is the first in Iowa, was actually started by Dr. Melinda Hines. She's an assistant professor of gerontology at the University of Northern Iowa, which is the study of aging. So she has done a lot of studying around men's sheds. She's traveled across the world to study these and why they're important for older men specifically. Even though the sheds aren't specifically only for older guys, like if you're 20, you can join, but they tend to be, because when these guys lose their jobs, they can tend to lose some of their identity too. So Hines talks about just the unparalleled mental health benefits of connecting, of learning new skills, of teaching others skills that maybe you used in a job, of having routine, of having belonging, and having something meaningful to look forward to every week.
0: And wait for it, Frankie, shed the stigma.
3: And to shed the stigma, yes.
0: That is important. And I loved this part. I loved the entire article, but it turns a little bit because you're like, oh, look at this whimsy. And then you realize this is important for mental health. This is an important space for men to find someone to talk to and to share what's going on in their life.
3: 100%. In a really casual way, like over some wood, over some coffee, over a hammer. Like those are good, cool things for men to be holding while they're having maybe not hard conversations, but really helpful conversations.
0: And that's the thing, when you are working with someone, yeah, it takes the weight off it. You know, you are focused on some other things and it is weird. It's just those first few words, but it's because you're in that common space doing that common chore that I guess perhaps it becomes an easier conversation.
3: Dr. Hines told me at one point, I asked, so are these guys talking about like, hey, how's your mental health today? And she says, of course not. But they are showing up for each other. And when somebody isn't there that week, they'll all kind of get together and grumble and say, you know, maybe we should check in on John. You know, we haven't seen him for a while. We haven't heard from him. Let's, you know, they're obviously caring for each other and building this community together, which is really beautiful.
0: Frankie Fellegi of Arts Midwest and telling the stories like this. So man sheds, are they man spreading?
3: All over the world. There's more emerging sheds that are popping up in the Midwest. So far, Wisconsin has the lead of 6 men's sheds, and then Michigan, Minnesota, Illinois, and all over the U.S. Dr. Hines is encouraging people to start their own. Hers was really easy. She just put up a poster at the library and said, hey, does anybody want to get together once a week to talk about maybe building things?
0: Well, Frankie, great story. And we look forward to more, as this is a fantastic opportunity for anyone, wherever they are.
3: Yeah, find your nearest shed.
0: That was Frankie Fellegi with Arts Midwest. You can find more of her work at artsmidwest.org. And you can look for a men's shed near you, which, by the way, they don't have to literally be sheds. They also can be local arts centers or a library or someone's living room or, you know, a man cave. Learn more at usmensheds.org. Our show is almost over, and if you hear something strange, that's me vibrating with unresolved tension because we have unanswered trivia still looming over us. But it's finally time for the last clue, and then at last our answer. Here's the last clue. Legend has it this sport originated when 2 miners found gold at the same time and then raced back to the claims office with some help from their equine partners. Are you ready for the answer? The answer is burro racing. Officially a heritage sport of Colorado, pack burro racing involves 1 human athlete and 1 burro or donkey racing as a team on different courses throughout the Mountain West. The first formal event took place in 1949 when 21 teams raced over a mountain pass from Leadville to Fairplay, Colorado. Nowadays, pack burro races are also popular in New Mexico, Arizona, California, Idaho, with courses ranging from 5 kilometers to 30-mile ultramarathons. The racers must lead their burros, not ride them, while the burros carry packs of equipment. In a nod to the sport's origins, the packs must include a prospector toolkit, including a pickaxe, a shovel, and a gold pan. All things that you don't need with Yonder Radio, as we just regularly deliver treasure right to your ears, and we greatly appreciate you being here for it. And you can confirm or deny whether or not it actually is treasure by emailing us your feedback, info@yonderradio.com. Let us know what you think as we totter into the air around you. What can we do better? Let us know, info@yonderradio.com. And thank you for listening. Thank you for listening to Yonder Radio, a production of the Center for Rural Strategies, publisher of the Daily Yonder. I'm your host, Jared Ewe. The Living Tradition segment was produced by Nicole Musgrave. Thanks to Don Castle and the Tennessee Sheiks, Steph Gunno and the Lone Tones, Quincy Ponfair, Leo Pozell, and Tim Marima for the great music. Our editor and producer is Susanna Brown. This episode was also produced by Anya Patron-Slepian, with additional support from Alana Newman and Julia Tilton. Our executive producer is Joel Cohen. The executive in charge of production is Adam Georgie. Yonder Radio, Rural Conversations with National Reach.

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1: Hello, and welcome to The Global Village. I'm Chris Heim.

This time in the Global Village, some Latin sounds as we celebrate birthdays of Hilton Ruiz, Albanese, and also Wayne Wallace. Wayne Wallace will get us underway with his own reinvention of the Eddie Harris classic Freedom Jazz Dance as we begin this visit to the Global Village.

David Byrne here in the Global Village. Music from his album Ray Momo, kind of an exploration of a variety of different Latin styles that he put together on that release. And there we heard The Rose Tattoo, music from David Byrne. We also heard Tanya Maria, Brazilian pianist and singer and composer, from her Viva Brazil album with Don't You Worry. Siren Mbenza, one of the giants of Congolese rumba, and a recent release from him, actually, and his first album in about 16 years. He said he really got kind of fed up with the music industry and decided he was done with that, but feels like maybe things are a little bit different now with new technology and digital and such. And so is back with a great compilation of classic Congolese rumba sounds, the Rumba Africa album, and Samba Mampangala helping out on the song that we heard. And we started with Wayne Wallace, his birthday today, trombonist, jazz educator, and some music from his album Bien Bien, a reworking of the Eddie Harris classic Freedom Jazz Dance. Starting things out for us here in the Global Village, we've got lots of interesting Latin sounds that we're getting to this time, thanks to a couple of birthdays that all fall on this date. One of them also being the acclaimed Spanish composer Albéniz. And after a short break, we will hear some music from an album that classical guitarist John Williams did that was entirely music of Albéniz. And from that, we'll hear Asturias. That is coming up right after this short break. Then we're back here in the Global Village.

0: that distinctive sound of the Portuguese guitar. They're courtesy of Custódio Castelo from his album Inventus and a suite called Enchanter of Sorrows. We also heard some music from Cadali Cuyate, a member of a long line of griots in his family. And from the album Tonya, we heard Jamba Dongo. And we started with John Williams doing some music of Albéniz, the birthday today of the acclaimed Spanish composer, and a whole album of his music that John Williams did. And we heard Asturias from that. And then here in the Global Village, I'm Chris Hahn, as we have actually something of a Latin-flavored show this time around, thanks to a number of marvelous birthdays. Short break, and we've got one other birthday that we need to note, and that is of pianist Hilton Ruiz, an artist who early in his career worked with quite an impressive list of musicians, including such folks as Tito Puente and Mongo Santa Maria, Paquita de Rivera. Also worked with jazz artists like Betty Carter and Pharoah Sanders and others. And thought we'd dip into an album that he did called Doing It Right, and the title track with something of a little bit of a Latin soul feel to it. We'll hear that when we're back in just a minute, right here in the Global Village.
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Hilton Ruiz here in the Global Village. A little bit of music from him to remember him on what would have been his birthday today. And they're the title track of one of his albums, Doing It Right, kind of funky little number from him. And some great help on that release, including some great percussionists, Steve Berrios and Daniel Ponce helping out. Also, Ruben Rodriguez there on electric bass on Doing It Right, Hilton Ruiz. And with that, we're just about out of doing it for this time here in the Global Village. Our usual reminder that the playlist for this and all of our shows, information about upcoming programs, world music news, videos, related items, all posted on our Facebook page. That is also a great way to get in touch. That's at facebook.com/globalvillageradio. You can also email us at info@kmuw.org. Global Village is a production of KMUW, Wichita Public Radio. I'm Chris Heim. Thanks for being with us here in the Global Village. We'll leave you with one last one here. Maceo Parker from his album Southern Exposure and a little help from the Rebirth Brass Band out of the Crescent City with Mercy, Mercy, Mercy.

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0: 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That's coming up next hour at 4. 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
4: Why is it okay for the father to be outside the home working, but it's not okay for the mother to do that, even in situations where she may be single and caring for her children on her own, and like, who else is going to go to work?
5: Girl, you know why?
4: Say it. You got to say
5: it. You know why? Society does not want to see women get out of that role.
4: I'm Brittany Luce, and this week on It's Been a Minute, I'm getting into the backlash that Skim's executive Emma Greed received for claiming to spend a maximum of 3 hours per weekend day with her kids, and why total time spent with kids matters less than you might think.
6: And I'm Rachel Martin, later on Wildcard, musician Noah Kahan on how his mom used to drive him to open mic nights when he was barely a teenager.
7: I couldn't hang out at the bar and drink with everybody, and I couldn't catch up with the people because they're all in their 30s and 40s, and I was just me and my mom hanging and eating baked potatoes, waiting to go on.
6: After these headlines.
8: Live from NPR News in Washington, I'm Janine Herbst. Israel launched its deepest ground invasion into Lebanon in more than 25 years, capturing a strategic mountain in the southern part of the country. NPR's Jane Araff has more.
9: The last time Israeli forces were this far into Lebanon was in 2000, at the end of an 18-year occupation, when they withdrew amid fighting with Iran-backed Hezbollah. On Sunday, the Israeli military said it captured a mountaintop Crusader-era castle near the southern city of Nabatea. Last week, Lebanon's culture minister said the castle had suffered a direct hit from an Israeli strike. Israel has sent tanks and troops into Lebanon, as well as launching hundreds of strikes a day, according to UN peacekeepers. Hezbollah has fired back with a much smaller number of attacks on Israeli forces. It has recently deployed low-tech drones that Israel's prime minister has called a major threat. Jane Araff, NPR News, Beirut.
8: President Trump is now set to kick off an event on the National Mall next month as part of the celebration of America's 250th birthday, this after a number of musical acts pulled out. NPR's Tamara Keith reports.
10: The Great American State Fair is meant to be a two-week-long World's Fair, complete with Ferris wheel. But as soon as the slate of nostalgic musical performers was announced, artists started pulling out, saying they didn't realize the association with Trump. Trump called them third-rate artists and said they would be replaced with the, quote, number one attraction anywhere in the world, the man who gets much larger audiences than Elvis in his prime. Trump even suggested making it a MAGA rally. In a statement, Freedom 250 spokesperson Danielle Alvarez said Trump will now personally kick off the fair with an opening ceremony on June 24th. Tamara Keith, NPR News.
8: There's big news in cancer treatments. A new drug is proving much more effective than standard chemotherapy for pancreatic cancer. NPR's Yuki Noguchi has more.
11: The data is from a phase 3 clinical study on a drug called daraxonrasib. It's a breakthrough in that it locks into pancreatic cancer cells in a clever way when certain genetic mutations are present. Julie Grelow is chief medical officer at the American Society of Clinical Oncology, which publishes the most promising research during its annual meeting. She called the drug
12: the most innovative in terms of a new drug strategy and important in terms of immediately changing practice and offering a lot of hope.
11: Though it is not yet Food and Drug Administration approved, the agency has already expanded early patient access to it. Yuki Noguchi, NPR News.
8: And you're listening to NPR News from Washington. Americans eat more than 5 pounds of shrimp per person every year on average. But as Drew Hawkins from the Gulf States Newsroom reports, southern shrimpers are getting squeezed by imported seafood and skyrocketing fuel costs.
13: AC Cooper has shrimped the Gulf for more than 50 years. Now his boat sits tied to the dock in Port Sulphur, Louisiana. He's taken a second job ferrying oil rig workers to make ends meet.
14: You know, you can't make enough money during this shrimp season in order to make it all here. So we have to supplement our way of life.
13: Diesel has spiked to over $5 a gallon. Cooper says he has to catch at least 1,000 pounds of shrimp just to break even on fuel costs. He says he hopes he can get back to shrimping, to doing what he loves. Until then, his boat remains tied to the docks. For NPR News, I'm Drew Hawkins in Port Sulphur, Louisiana.
8: At the weekend box office, Backrooms, an indie horror film with internet origins, took the top spot with an estimated $81 million in its first weekend in theaters. It's a small-budget horror from a 20-year-old first-time filmmaker. In second place, another indie horror, Obsession, with $26 million. In third place, Star Wars, The Mandalorian and Grogu, which fell sharply in its second weekend with just $25 million. All this as young audiences turned out in droves to movie theaters around the weekend, or the country this weekend. Rounding out the top five, the Michael Jackson biopic, Michael, with $11 million. 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
16: Hello, hello. I'm Brittany Luce, and you're listening to It's Been a Minute from NPR, a show about what's going on in culture and why it doesn't happen by accident. Our story today starts with one Miss Emma Greed. Boss, mom, CEO. She was recently in hot water for comments she made on The Breakfast Club for claiming to spend a maximum of 3 hours per weekend a day with her kids. But what I'm interested in isn't the media tour for her new book or the rage bait. I'm interested in the backlash to the idea that a mom shouldn't have to spend all her time being a parent. And what does that say about the way we think about moms who work? I'm here with Catherine Jaser Morton, writer of the Brooding column from The Cut, and Helena Andrews Dyer, journalist and author, to find out. Catherine, welcome back to It's Been a Minute. And Helena, welcome to the show.
5: Thank you.
17: Thank you.
16: It's so good to have you both here. So I want to start with the visual that Miss Greed is painting of herself. A high-earning mother who, due to the demands of her various jobs, may not be able to spend tons of time with her children on an average weekend, but she seeks to make up for that in other ways in order to give them the life that they deserve. Why do you think that she has gotten so much attention and backlash for her comments about being a three-hour mom?
5: I think, one, the title, the headline, three-hour mom, right? It's so misleading, and it feels like, okay, so she's just checked out. Like, she's only with her kids for 3 hours, what, out of the...
16: Twice a week. 20,
5: yeah, you know what I mean? It's this idea that, like, she's only with her kids for 3 hours. How could she? How dare she be the type of woman, be the type of mother who doesn't want to be with her kids all the time? I think just the nugget of three-hour mom, like, is as if that's, like, a new type of mom, right? We've got the tiger mom. We've got the trad wife mom. Now we have the quote-unquote three-hour mom. Like, what is that?
18: There's so much here about
17: wealth that is going unspoken. Like something that I find so interesting about Americans, and I'm saying this as a Canadian right now, is that like it's really hard for Americans to develop any kind of class solidarity, because I think that every American, or I don't want to speak for all Americans, obviously, but there's a sense that like, even if I'm not rich now, who knows, like someday maybe I will be rich.
18: Temporarily disgraced millionaire.
5: Absolutely. Yeah.
17: Yes. And so we don't, and I, now I'm speaking as a, because I'm a dual citizen, so I can say we also. We don't like to think of ourselves as that different from the wealthy, because it could one day be us. And so to me, I see this story and I'm like, this woman is very wealthy. Her reality is completely unrecognizable to me. I really think of rich people, like people that are that wealthy, as living on a different planet than the rest of us. Like what she does has no relevance to anything about my life. So I really don't care. But I think a lot of people are like, I am implicated in this reality. This has something to do with me because, you know, I'm not that different from this incredibly wealthy woman. And I think that the kind of unspoken part of the story is that there's a staff that is doing the caretaking the rest of the time. And like, there are a lot of working class women who are also 3-hour moms because they're working all the time and they don't see their kids. They like get home and they're like, okay, dinner and bedtime.
18: I do think that's I think that's a very, very important point. Oh, Helena, go ahead.
5: Yeah, because I think to Catherine's point, if you're giving advice, right, because her book is essentially advice to women who want to be ambitious, specifically women who want to climb the corporate ladder and make money. Like that is who
18: which
5: she's
18: is a specific type. It's a specific type of hustle. That's a specific type of thing that you're trying to do. Yeah,
5: it's a very small niche, right? And so if you say then, oh, I'm this type of mom and we should all be, or we should all aspire to this, or this is something that everyone can do, I think that's where a lot of the ick comes from moms who are like, well, honey, you know, we all can't do this. We all, and she said in the Wall Street Journal article, literally the next paragraph, she's like, hey, I have a chief of staff. I have nannies. I have a chef.
18: A chief
5: I have
18: of a staff driver. Of her other staff.
5: I have a driver. Like to Catherine's point, this is a totally different reality.
18: According to Forbes, her net worth is around $400 million. So yes, a totally different reality. I think there's another vein in, of outrage here, which is like a kind of person, sometimes women, often men, who are outraged at the idea that she is not with her children all of the time. That is something that has definitely brought out some animus in a certain type of person who types a lot on the internet. And what's interesting to me about that is that, like, yes, this is a certain type of very wealthy woman. But the other thing that I've noticed within at least this sort of very gendered vein of commentary where people are upset that she's a mother who doesn't seem to want to be stuck to her children 24/7, there is something that's kind of funny to me about, like, people being like, well, she's not spending any time with her children. And I'm like, do we know how much time Sergey Brin spends with his? Like, I don't know. Do you know? Yeah.
5: We don't know how much time anyone spends with their children. And listen, I was born in 1980. I am a latchkey kid. My mother was a single mother and I'm an only child. Mm-hmm. When I tell you the amount of time I spent by myself, like all the time, I was with myself all the time. I came home to no one. I had a key, as we all did, around our neck, unlocked my door myself, made myself a snack, watched afternoon cartoons because that was a thing then. And then she probably came home at like 6:30, right? And then we had dinner and then I did my homework, went to sleep, did it all over again, right? Like this was not someone who was baking cookies. This was not someone who was, you know, sewing me my school uniform by hand or any of the things that we associate with quote unquote good motherhood. And she was a very active and present mother. So this idea that there is a threshold or a litmus test of time you have to spend with your children in order to be a good, active, involved parent is ridiculous. And I think most mothers know that.
18: You're listening to It's Been a Minute from NPR. I'm Brittany Luce, here with Catherine Jaser Morton, writer of the Brooding column at The Cut, and Helena Andrews Dyer, journalist and author. We're discussing the backlash that Skim's executive Emma Greed received for claiming to spend a maximum of 3 hours with her kids, and what the labor of motherhood really means. My mom worked up until I was born. I'm the second born. And then for most of the rest of my life, my mom was a stay-at-home mom. She sometimes had, like, she had a part-time job at a museum when I was like later high school. And my father traveled a lot for work, but basically Monday through Thursday, most weeks for years of my childhood, because he worked in sales/marketing at that time. That involved a lot of like traveling to go meet clients and go do stuff. And my mom did everything with no help. It really is not just like sitting, you know, surrounded by bunnies and ribbons and staring into your children's eyes and playing board games. It's not that. It was so much logistics, so much cleaning, so much cooking, so much planning, so many doctor's appointments.
5: What is parenting, right? And for Emma, she's been able to divorce the labor of caregiving, right? The cooking, the cleaning, the bath time. Right. The sort of just labor of parenting, often we call the labor of motherhood. But that stuff, right? She probably doesn't even have to schedule a doctor's appointment. She got a chief of staff, right? Like all of that stuff.
18: She probably doesn't even know about Dawn Power Wash.
5: She has taken all of that off of her plate and only left the sweet stuff. She's only left the good stuff, right? The time where you get to just sit and talk to your kids, the time where we're just running around, the time when we're like in the pool together, going to the beach. Like I feel like she said in that article something like she treats core memories and she treats it as like a limited fashion drop where it's just like they do like something cool. Like let's go fishing, like let's go do this. And like, that sounds awesome. Who wouldn't want to do that? Who wouldn't want just the sweet part of any relationship, right? Any relationship, you don't want all the hard labor and you just want the good stuff. And if you can engineer that type of life for yourself, great, right? Most people simply cannot engineer that type of life for themselves. Even for some women, like there's envy there. I envy that. I envy that she, her vision of motherhood or the way that she's able to perform parenting is a way that doesn't have a lot of quote unquote labor involved. Why? Because she saved her labor for stuff that's actually paying her so that she can get this other part.
18: Now, it's interesting you bring this up because, I mean, the kind of experience that you're talking about where it's like you only get the sweet parts of the parent-child relationship, but there are many fathers of a variety of different economic backgrounds who do kind of, to a certain degree, have that experience of being able to spend time with their children in a way that, for the most part, is probably fun or like memory creating. Mm-hmm. And then with the rest of their time, to your point, Helena, they're able to spend their time on the job that pays them. And that kind of dynamic, even if I think like over time it has definitely faded. I mean, there are so many different reasons as to why that's not necessarily blanketly the case. So many reasons why that's the case. Women are earning more, sometimes men are earning less. Women are more educated, sometimes men are less educated. There are more women breadwinners, and also like fathers have stepped up in terms of, you know, the sorts of childcare and like, you know, housework sort of stuff that they're doing. There's so many reasons that contribute to why that's not always cookie cutter. Like that sort of cookie cutter relationship dynamic is not something that we see as much these days. However, that is kind of how the traditional split of labor goes in a lot of heterosexual partnerships, the traditional split of labor. To a certain degree, it puts the father in a position, the traditional setup, it's basically culturally acceptable for him to place economic security above his role as a parent, or the economic security is his role as the parent. I wonder, why is that acceptable culturally for fathers, or at least it's acceptable culturally enough that it doesn't really go commented upon, but it's unacceptable for mothers. There are plenty of 3-hour moms who, or less, right, who don't get the opportunity to spend as much time with their kids or the kind of time they would like to with their kids because they are outside of the home working. Those women are shamed very often in our society as well. Why is it okay for the father to be outside the home working or spending most of his time doing that, but it's not okay for the mother to do that, even in situations where she may be single and caring for her children on her own, and like, who else is going to go to work?
5: Mm-hmm. Girl, you know why?
18: Say it. You got
5: to
18: say it.
5: You know why? Society does not want to see women outside of the stringent roles and niche they have decided. And by they, the man, the patriarchy, all of it, society doesn't want to see us get out of that role in any way, because maybe if we do get out of that role, maybe we find, which I think a lot of young women are talking about, if my social media algorithm is to be believed, who don't want to become parents, who see the work and see the labor, and they're like, no, thank you to that. I want to live a different type of life. And then that just upends the whole system. Well, who's going to have the babies? What's going to happen? You know, honestly, it is because society, and I hate saying society, but literally, because we can't see a different way, because we can't see ourselves out of the traditional nuclear family and don't want to, because who's at the top of that? It's white men. And if we disrupt that system in any way, now we're getting deep. If we disrupt that system in any way, these people will lose power, right? And so, of course, they say, well, no, girl, get back, jump back to your where you need to be. Because as you say, even though more women are in the workforce, there are women who are outperforming, out earning their partners, even though we still make, you know, cents to the dollar in terms of what they make. And you know, white women, black women, Hispanic women, they're still doing the majority of the labor. Every study bears out that it does not matter how much you earn or what you're doing, how much time
18: at home,
5: you spend outside
18: you're doing
5: the home.
18: Bulk of the child
5: at
18: care
5: home, you and, are still doing most of the child care and the labor, because it still falls to you, because society still wants us to know that our most important role and the one that we have to maintain is as a wife and mother. And I mean, it's 2026, but that is still the case.
17: Yeah, I mean, I agree with everything that Helena said. And I just want to add to it that I think, you know, there's this kind of patriarchal white supremacy that wants to keep, you know, basically white men at the top of the sort of economic power structure. But we also have our economic system, you know, systematically undervalues all forms of care. So, like, as long as caregivers are underpaid, as long as there's basically no real economic incentive to do any kind of care work unless you have no choice, you know, and it's just unpaid work, essentially. That's how our whole system is built and has been built for a long time. We're in this really uncomfortable period where in the West, birth rates are going down because women are like, well, given the choice, I'm going to go ahead and work and have a kid, or, you know, wait, whatever. And it's like a demographic crisis. I mean, people are justifiably concerned about what's going to happen. And until we figure out a way to make it possible to have children cared for so that women can work, we're just going to stay in the same position.
18: Coming up, what matters more to kids than time spent with them? I'm Brittany Luce, and you're listening to It's Been a Minute from NPR.
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1: You're listening to It's Been a Minute from NPR. I'm Brittany Luce, here with Catherine Jaser Morton, writer of the Brooding column at The Cut, and Helena Andrews Dyer, journalist and author. We're continuing our conversation about the backlash that Skim's executive, Emma Greed, received for claiming to spend a maximum of 3 hours per weekend day with her kids. And what matters more to kids than time spent? Something, I don't know if people know this, because people may not know about Emma Greed. Maybe they don't listen to her podcast. Maybe they don't see the little Black-owned label that comes up on the Nordstrom website when you want to shop for one of her brands. But she is a Black woman. I wonder, how do you think her race is influencing how this conversation has unfolded?
2: So I think it's different because, I will say this. I'll start with saying this. I am a Black American woman. Emma Greed is a mixed race woman from the UK. And our experiences, I do not think, are the same. And that isn't, I don't measure people's Blackness. I don't pull people's Black cards. I don't do any of those things. But I am culturally a Black American woman. And I don't think Emma comes to some of her conclusions about women in the workplace or mothers in the workplace with the same perspective. Black women have been pushed out of the workforce by the hundreds of thousands. And these weren't women who weren't working very hard. These weren't women who weren't showing up. These weren't women who weren't in the office. So I think not having that context, or maybe she does, and it just doesn't, because it doesn't affect her personally, it doesn't then affect her sort of advice that she's giving. Not having that context is what I think is part of some of the reaction that she's got, some of the pushback that she's got, right? And again, I don't like to measure people's Blackness, like none of that. But it is a different experience being a mixed race woman from the UK than it is being a Black American woman.
3: But I would also add that, like, if you're looking at her as an exemplar of Black womanhood, which, you know, I whether that's reasonable or not, you know, In like a white supremacist society, I think that there's an expectation that Black women kind of perform a certain amount of humility around just success or having become, you know, hugely wealthy. And this is just not a woman who performs that kind of humility. It's, you know, she's behaving, like has been said, like a man, like a dude, like a white dude. You know, she's like, this is how I do my life. This is how these are my keys to success. These are my expectations for how other people should behave. And, you know, I think that in a society that isn't necessarily comfortable with Black women throwing their weight around in that way, it, you know, it might be reason to get upset, to have, you know, to raise some kind of alarm. So, I mean, it's funny, like, I don't know, I don't feel that I'm like a defender of hers or, you know, an antagonizer of hers. Like, I don't really have like a dog in this fight in terms of Emma Greed. But I do think that she's certainly entitled to her like wacky workplace, you know, ethos. It's really not for everyone, but certainly it seems as though she has come by it very honestly herself. And like, you know, good luck selling books based on that. Seems like she probably will sell a lot.
1: I think you're probably right. I suspect you're probably right. Something that we've been talking about.

0: about, but I don't think we've actually been able to really name. What does it really mean to be a present parent? Like, is it in the details of doting on your children? Like how Emma Grady mentioned, like cutting their sandwiches into star shapes or whatever? Or is it in doing everything you can to provide for them? Or a secret third thing. I wonder, but what does it mean to be a present parent? What are we talking about, like, when we really talk about what it means to be a present parent?
1: I think for me, and you made this point, Brittany, your mother was a stay-at-home mom for a good period in your life. But while she was doing the things of mothering, she wasn't necessarily present in your face. You know what I mean? Like when I'm cooking
0: No, not
1: dinner and then
0: 24/7.
1: When I'm
0: No.
1: cooking dinner and someone runs in and they're like, "What's 35 times 24?" I'm like, "Girl, get out of here. I don't know. I am perimenopausal. My mind is not going to do that." Right? And my kids know that. But for me, being present with my girls is really not only locking in and having like real conversations. And again, they're 8 and 6, so how real can these conversations get? But I really want my kids to know me, right? To know me as a human person, right? To know what mommy likes, what mommy doesn't like, to know mommy's opinion on X, Y, and Z things. So I like having conversations with them. And for when we lived in DC, one of my favorite times with my kids was walking them from school, not to school. Because the walk to school is stressful and crazy, and I'm not present, right? To school, I'm like, girl, get your backpack, get your stuff, let's go. I'm not present in that moment. I'm like here. But from school, when I was more regulated, they've like had their day, and we could take the time and just like chat. And they're like fascinating little people. I want to know what they're thinking. They ask me about my childhood a lot. That's the new thing with the girls. They went, when you were 8, did you do X? And I loved, and I'm going to tell them, right? That for me is the present. And that could only be 30 minutes in the day, right? Literally. Because then we get in the house, and then I'm like, okay, backpacks off, shoes off, wash your hands, go do this, go do that. I got to make dinner. Now it's bath time. Now it's this. What project are we working on? Oh, you need poster board, and you just told me just now you need to get a poster board. Now we got to go to Staples. Like, that's a crazy time, right? But that it was a very small window where I felt incredibly present. So in that way, I totally understand what Emma is saying in terms of like, this is the time I can lock in. And she has four kids, by the way. That's a lot of kids. Four kids is a lot of kids. I have two.
0: That is
1: That's a
0: a lot
1: lot.
0: of
1: One is a
0: kids.
1: lot, right? So me locking in for those 30 minutes, Monday through Friday, I really felt like this is our time. And we spent way more time together, right? I was with them for hours into the night after that, but that wasn't a present time for me. And that's just how I necessarily define it.
2: Yeah, I think that what Helena said about like you want your kids to really know you, I think that really gets to the heart of the matter in terms of what it is to be a present parent. And also, like, that's what everyone wants. Our kids want us to know them. And I think that's what people really want out of these family relationships is to be really seen. And, you can spend 3 hours a day with your kids. You can spend 12 hours a day with your kids and really not choose to see them and not make them feel seen and have a relationship that's really strained because of that. And I mean, the only thing that kind of really made me uncertain on a deep level about Emma Grady's parenting, from what we can extrapolate, knowing as little as we know, is just this idea that like it is just the sweet stuff. And so like I do wonder, does she have a kind of an instrumentalist relationship to what it means to create like magic moments? Like, is she just looking for these high points? And will she kind of tolerate or feel comfortable with those kind of moments of like your kid is not okay, or your kid is like having a mood and you kind of have to deal with it? And you're like, okay, like what we're doing right now is we're dealing with your mood that is inconvenient and that is like, I don't really, I'm not, I don't feel like it, but this is what we're doing right now. Because I think that's what children want from their parents. And that's what we want from our kids, is to just really be people who are very intimately known to each other. And I totally agree that that can happen in 30 minutes a day. Like, it's really not a time frame bound idea. It's about the quality of our attention.
0: That's so beautiful. That's so wonderful. Thank you both so much for coming on the show.
1: Thank you.
2: Thank you.
0: That was Catherine Jaser Morton, writer of The Brooding Column from The Cut, and Helena Andrews Dyer, journalist and author. I'm Brittany Luce, and you've been listening to It's Been a Minute from NPR. Next up is Wild Card, the show where cards control the conversation. Here's host Rachel Martin.
3: Thank you, Brittany. My guest this week is musician Noah Kahn.
4: I think depression and anxiety give you sneaky superpowers in a lot of ways, like the power of understanding and sympathizing. The power of like self-deprecation is really important to me.
3: Noah Kahn strikes me as the kind of artist who's taking nothing for granted. When you watch him on stage, he is locked in, making the kind of music he always wanted to make in front of stadiums of people. And then he looks up, takes in the crowd, hears them singing his lyrics, and then it looks like he's simply overwhelmed with gratitude. His new album is called The Great Divide, and it is my great pleasure to welcome Noah Kahn to Wildcard. Hi!
4: Hello, thank you. Those kind words. Thank you very much.
3: I'm so happy to have you here. We're going to start with memories. You ready?
4: Let's do it.
3: Okay, let's go. So, three cards. I hold up three at a time, and you pick one, two, or three.
4: Let's do the far right one, or this one.
3: What's something your parents taught you to love?
4: Ooh. My parents taught me to love nature. We spent a lot of time around nature. Mm-hmm. We scuba dove every year when we were kids in the Bahamas. And like the biggest thing about being underwater around coral and around sea life is like not touching anything and making sure you're respectful of it. And mm-hmm. so like from a very young age, that was like one really big lesson for me was like, just don't touch these things that you think are beautiful. Like let them exist. They have their own existence. Like you don't get to disrupt that because you want to, you know, touch it.
3: Yeah.
4: Being in the woods and being around dogs. We grew up with German Shepherds, and like German Shepherds are incredibly emotionally intelligent animals, and they can really tell when you're upset or angry or frustrated.
3: Yeah.
4: And so like knowing that they're really receptive to like your emotions is like helps you calm down around them. So like when I see my dogs, they actually help make me calm because I grew up having to calm down around the dogs we had to make sure not to frighten them or scare them or like stress them out. So
3: yeah.
4: I'm grateful for my parents for having animals in the house all the time.
3: Yeah. You've been super open about your struggles with mental health from a very young age. Did you were animals instrumental to you then when you were kind of trying to figure out what was going on with you and how to,
4: in hindsight,
3: what tools to use to get over it?
4: Yeah, in hindsight, I think they really were. It was just having something around that like you could give a hug to or pet like really helped. Also, just like a lot of the times when I would have like my emotional breakdowns or whatever, I'd be around the dogs. And so they'd just be kind of witness to all of it. And so having animals in the house was like a great buffer between like me feeling like I didn't want to talk to anybody about it, but also didn't want to talk to nobody about it.
3: Yeah, so
4: it felt
3: completely.
4: Like having a little friend there that couldn't rat on you.
3: Yeah, they're like a safe receptacle.
4: Yeah, they
3: for
4: really
3: things
4: are.
3: That are happening inside.
4: And they are listening, I think. Like, I do think those, especially the dogs, we had these German Shepherds that were so smart and intelligent, like it could pick up on what I was feeling. And it was nice to have that for sure. I honestly was always very open with my parents as well. But, you know, of course, they're at work and I'm coming home from school, we're having a hard day, and like just crying or venting to my dogs was always really, really helpful for me.
3: Yeah. Okay. Last one in this round. One, two, or three.
4: Let's go. You're right. Far left.
3: One.
4: Yeah.
3: When have you felt the most homesick?
4: Oh, probably like 2 years ago on tour. I'm not sure where we were. It might have been in Europe. And it was our third year or something of touring Stick Season. And of course, I was so excited to like have the fans still love it and get a chance to keep playing it. And what a blessing it is to be able to tour an album for more than just, you know, six months or a year.
3: Yeah, for sure.
4: I recognized the privilege of it. But I was just like, I just wanted to be home so bad. And what made it a lot harder was like, I'm singing these songs about home all the time.
3: Yeah.
4: And so I'm like, every night I'm kind of given this reminder of like this other life that I had.
3: Mm-hmm.
4: And then knew at the same time that home was never going to be the same because I had just sung about it for 3 years. So like, I almost feel like I've put I've put too many people on the spot, or put the area on the spot, and haven't been able to allow it. It's like anonymity that I think made it so special to me in the first place.
5: Oh, God.
4: Which was kind of complicated. Yeah. I think that was really a projection more than a reality, because I've got home and, you know, I've since been living in Vermont and still feel super at home and taken care of there. And the place is still very much what I grew up loving. But it did change a little bit. And I felt very homesick in that moment on stage and aware of like that I wouldn't really be going back to the same place.
5: Yeah.
4: Yeah.
5: It's almost like you assigned language to the place, right? Mm-hmm. You created images for people that felt really real and visceral mm-hmm. to those who live there and people who've never even been there. And in doing that, it's like you give away like a special part of your own existence there.
4: Yeah. It's like with music, like even my album, like I listen to it on my own and it's just mine for a little while, like before it becomes the world's too. Mm-hmm. And I feel like once you give it away, you kind of lose some part of the relationship you have with it.
5: Mm-hmm.
4: And it's natural. But
5: and it's what you want to do.
4: It's what you want.
5: Yeah, yeah.
4: But it's hard. It's hard because you want to have things that are just for you. And for a long time, Vermont, Stratford in particular, when I was living there for all the years after and during COVID, was like just mine, you know?
5: Mm-hmm.
4: It was for everybody that lived there too, but it wasn't like this world's thing to look at.
5: Yeah.
4: And so sometimes I see people that are going to like visit where I'm from or like going to the town, and it's like beautiful and amazing, but I'm like, darn, I hope people don't feel like I've like exposed.
5: Oh my God, have you made it like a tourist destination?
4: I didn't do it on purpose. People are showing up because there's a lot of like references to streets and places
5: yeah.
4: and stuff. So people are like, oh, there's a street. And most folks are really respectful, but it is kind of this feeling of like, what is mine to keep for myself?
5: Yeah.
4: And that's something that I think about a lot.
5: Do people stop you when you're at home?
4: I know mostly everybody that lives in Stratford, so there isn't that many folks that I run into that I don't know.
5: So they're over it. They're just like, whatever.
4: They kind of don't. Yeah, it's really not like, it's funny. Yeah. Like they sell my merch at the store, Coburn's General Store, and the owners who no longer own the store, they're like, we don't listen to your music at all. We just love you. You know, your family.
5: Right,
4: and, that's kind of nice too, to feel like it isn't about me at all. And I try to really, like when I'm not on tour, not doing promo, to like just step away from like the Noah show for a little while.
5: Yeah.
4: And being back home, it's easy to do that because people are very grounded and down to earth there.
5: Yeah. Coming up, musician Noah Kahan on adjusting to fame.
4: I've always kind of felt in over my head, but never as much until like the last like 4 years, like stepping out into an arena or a stadium and just being like, who are you guys here for? You know?
5: I'm Rachel Martin, and you're listening to Wildcard from NPR.
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5: I'm Rachel Martin, and you're listening to Wildcard from NPR, the show where cards control the conversation. And today, Noah Kahan is playing the game, and it's time for him to draw the next card. Second round, insights, one, two, or three?
4: One, two, or three. Let's do two.
5: Two, right in the middle. What's something you thought about yourself that you had to unlearn?
4: That's such a great question. I think I used to think I was really lazy.
5: Really?
4: Yeah. I think, especially in the past few years, I've thought I was lazy. When making this album, I was like, I'm so lazy. I don't want to get up and make music right now. All I want to do is lie on the couch and watch TV and like eat junk food. Mm-hmm. And I think I had to realize that and as people right now in this busy ass world where everyone's working all the time, and I was touring for 3 or 4 years. It's not like I wasn't doing manual labor, but it was a lot of travel and a lot of energy spent. And I had to just be like, you're not lazy. You're just like recharging and like actually allowing myself to recharge and not see like rest as like a bad thing.
5: Right.
4: So I would say like challenging that I'm not lazy. I just like am somebody that needs their own certain timeline of rest and recharging was helpful for me.
5: Yeah, I get that. I'm the same way. Like there will be times when I'm just, I need to stare at a wall. Like literally I just stare at the wall.
4: Yeah.
5: And then I end up comparing myself to other people I know, my peers who don't need to stare at walls, or at least they project like they're not a wall staring person. It's true. You never know. But then I look at people who are just, they're so productive. They're doing like 20 times more than I am doing in the world.
4: That's okay.
5: And like, I have to remind myself that for me, my truth is staring at a wall. Sometimes wall. I've got
4: to
5: do it.
4: Because that's what makes you great. Like, you have to give yourself that time. And nobody's the same either. So, like, it's pretty useless to be like, oh, I wonder what that other person's doing to cope with. Their myriad of problems are going to be so different and more convoluted away from yours. It's hard to, like, I do the same thing, comparing myself all the time to other artists, other musicians, other songwriters, other people that work harder than I do in my perception. And then doesn't really get me anywhere. So
5: no,
4: I started just staring at walls.
5: Yeah.
4: Sometimes that's the thing you need to do.
5: What is your thing? You said lying on the couch, watching TV and junk food.
4: Mm-hmm. I love.
5: What's the junk food? What's the TV?
4: Oh, yeah. I love, like, I'll watch The Office and they have super fan episodes now. So they have like extra longer versions of all the deleted scenes they edited to make it look like one continuous episode. So, you know, 9 seasons of that. That's like 6 months of my life. Eating junk food. I love eating like chips and salsa, like anything
5: chips
4: spicy.
5: Chips and salsa.
4: Chips and salsa, a lime polar seltzer. Oh my God. I'm all about seltzers.
5: See, I don't think that's really junk food. I feel like that's just food.
4: And then I eat 10 double stuffed Oreos.
5: There you go. Yeah. Nope. That's the junk food.
4: There it is.
5: But also, what is the point of a single stuffed Oreo anymore?
4: Because it.
5: I don't even want
4: that
5: anymore.
4: Me started. They're making everything smaller. The double stuff used to be way bigger. Now the double stuff is just a single stuff, and the single stuff is basically just a cookie
5: part.
4: It's
5: just cookie with very little cream.
4: So you need to get mega stuff if you really want to experience a significant more amount
5: of stuff. I completely agree, because the ratio of cream to cookie is
4: now
5: off.
4: Have you had a Ring Pop recently? I don't know if it was because I was a little kid and those Ring Pops looked bigger in my fingers. They look tiny now. They're like actual ring size.
5: That's...
4: Same with baby bottle pops. I guess these are both like children's candies.
5: Well, but... also, is it just because you're grown now?
4: I was thinking that while I said it. You might be right. But the Oreo thing is true, though. You agree on the Oreo thing.
5: Okay. Next 3. 1, 2, or 3?
4: Let's go 3.
5: 3. When have you been in over your head?
4: Ooh. Oh, man, I've been in over my head since I got into the music industry. Like, literally, I've always been like, whoa, I don't belong here. I've kind of been like Agent Cody Banks, like faking my way through. I felt like I was like a spy and like pretending to be a musician. So I think my whole career, and it's funny because the feeling has never really gotten easier. I've always kind of felt like I don't belong in this moment. And it's really not to get like sympathy or something, be like, yeah, you do. Like, look at the cool things. It's just the way I felt. Like, even when I was like, I think it's because when I was at open mics growing up, was where I started out. I started doing open mics like every day of the week in New Hampshire, Vermont. Yeah, when I was like, from when I was like 12 to when I was 17 or 18.
5: Oh my God.
4: And I was always the youngest one. And I couldn't hang out at the bar and drink with everybody. And I couldn't catch up with the people because they were all in their 30s and 40s. And I was just me and my mom hanging and eating baked potatoes, waiting to go on. But I think that made me feel like a little bit on the outside of the group when it comes to music. And I think when I got into the music industry, people were so kind and welcomed me with open arms, but I didn't really lose that feeling of like, all I can do is go up on stage and like crush it. Cause that's the only thing that's going to get me to like, make me feel like I belong here. And so I think I've taken that into my music career a lot, where I'm like, I can only control like the music and the way I sound and the way I sing and like the performance. And it was just kind of this way of me feeling like I belonged on stage, was like actually singing or writing. So I've always kind of felt in over my head. But never as much as until like the last like 4 years, like stepping out into an arena or a stadium and just being like, who are you guys here for? You know?
5: It's our last round, Noah Khan. Beliefs.
4: Okay.
5: 3 new cards. 1, 2, or 3?
4: 1.
5: What do you look forward to when you're older?
4: Old people get similar to babies can get away with a lot of ridiculous behavior because of them being old or babies. Old people can be pretty cantankerous without a lot of social repercussion. Like grumpy old person, no one's like, hey, like I'm gonna, there's, it's like, okay, he's an old man.
5: Right.
4: And
5: you would enjoy that.
4: I would enjoy that, being able to be grumpy whenever I want. when I'm older, I hope I have a huge family. I would love to have grandkids and to be able to like spend time with like generations of family and just to like kind of like impart my wisdom, like my granddad has done for me. Like my favorite thing in the world to do is to listen to him talk about his childhood and how, not just how different the world was, but how much he grew and changed, and to be around a dinner table with like three generations of people that are all there because of, you know, the grandparents up there. It's really special. So I want to be able to have that experience.
5: Tell me about him.
4: My granddad.
5: Yeah.
4: He was living in Wyoming working in oil, but also going to school. Before going to school, he would, I think he would bottle milk cans and then go to school and then go work on like an oil field. So, you know, I didn't have a lot to complain about around him.
5: Right.
4: But
5: right.
4: That perspective was like, his perspective is very much like, you have to make things happen yourself. And like hard work is a huge, you know, principle for him. Mm-hmm. And he's also just this really lovely, sweet man. And to come from such a hardworking environment, and both my grandparents grew up pretty poor. Mm-hmm. And to see them kind of like get to this place where they have their home and their beautiful family and are still so full of like life and energy. It's nice to see that like you can escape, you know, some circumstances of your life and like turn them into positive things.
5: What does he make of this new path that you're on?
4: He's so proud of me. I remember every Christmas he would just have me like play music for him, and even before obviously I was like any good. And he always was like, Noah's gonna sing. And him and my grandma always have been so proud of me, and they come to a lot of my gigs. And
5: they do.
4: And I always see him. Well, not now, the gigs are getting too big where I can't see him anymore, but they used to be like up there in the, you know, they have the elderly, a lot of elderly folks who need like canes or walkers are sitting up there, and I'll just see him and wave. And it's just like so cool to see people that, you know, are probably not used to having like this kind of environment, like a lot of young kids screaming and music and them just enjoying it. It's really cool. And we're all super close with them. I'm close with, you know, my cousins, my aunts and uncles. So whenever we all get together, we just like listen to my granddad and grandma talk about their lives. It's really fun.
5: That's awesome. If you're just tuning in, this is Wild Card from NPR, the show where cards control the conversation. I'm Rachel Martin, and my guest today is musician Noah Kahn. And it's time for Noah to pick the next card.
8: Three more cards. One, two, or three.
4: I haven't done three in a while.
8: What's an answer you've stopped searching for?
4: Oh, that's such a good question. Ooh, I've stopped searching for, like, when am I going to be happy, you know? Like, when am I used to think when I was a kid, I first got diagnosed with depression, I was like, okay, so how do I cure this thing that I have? Because I don't want to feel like this anymore. And the more I try to do that, the more just miserable I become, because I would feel the stress of knowing that I felt like this and it might not go away. And until I like accepted that as it is part of my life and something that I could treat and manage, I was not going to be happy, because I don't think happiness is like one state. I think happiness is being content within yourself, maybe like being okay with the flaws and the struggles you have. And
5: here now.
4: Today. Like, it's not, there's not like one utopic place where you're happy all the time, and I'm happy in moments and unhappy in other moments. I've never had a happiness that's lasted me my whole life, and that's okay. And I found that, like, not putting the pressure on myself to, like, be something at all has allowed me just to be whoever I am. And that makes it easier for me to be myself. So I found that just taking in, like you said, moments as they come, accepting I have my flaws and trying to grow through them and work through them, but not feeling the pressure to be a perfectly content person has been really nice. And it's kind of unlocked a different perspective in life for me.
5: It's hard, too, when you're young, especially if you're trying to work through mental health stuff. I mean, adults do it too, but especially when you're young, you just want to know why, right? Like, why is this happening to me and not someone else? And how does it stop happening? And and it is a really hard thing to help a child understand that it's, you're not broken. This isn't a thing that's wrong with you. And it's a thing also you're going to live with.
4: Yeah.
5: Like, do you remember, was it a therapist or a parent or a friend who helped you learn that it maybe wasn't going to get fixed, because it wasn't a problem to solve, but it was part of you, and there was the word manage is more apt.
4: That's a great question. I think in my head I was like, okay, therapy, 3 months of therapy and I'll be good. Or like medication. Be on medication for a month and then I'll be done with it. And I've done everything and now I'm good. And like, as I saw that not working that way, I started to come to the realization that it was something I was going to have to manage for a long time. And that was a really difficult period. I kind of had to figure it out for myself. And I was really lonely in this feeling of like, right now it feels so hard. I'm going to feel this bad forever. Mm-hmm. And the truth was, as I started to kind of manage, and like, there are so many great ways to manage depression and anxiety. And I started to lean into those a little bit more. I started to be okay with how I was going to feel right now being mm-hmm. forever. You know, mm-hmm. it's like, you have to get to a place where you accept that you're going to have periods of depression and anxiety. Like, I saw a bumper sticker and it said, don't believe everything you think. And like, that changed my life. Like, I was like, you're right. I've just been listening to everything I've said about myself for 10 years. Mm-hmm. And I've never questioned any of it because I think I'm so smart that I must be right. It's like, I just need help. And so when I asked for help and reached out for help, it's when I started kind of getting a different perspective on who I might actually be. Mm-hmm. And then I started being a lot more happy because I was like, I still can grow. Mm-hmm. And I'm not going to be a completely happy person, but I can still grow and learn new things. And also, I think depression and anxiety give you sneaky superpowers in a lot of ways, like the power of understanding and totally. Sympathizing.
5: Yeah.
4: The power of like self-deprecation is really important to me. Mm-hmm. Being able to talk about my flaws without it having to be like this terrible taboo thing is really, really important, not just in my career, but just like the way I interact with people. So I think they give you these like sneaky little like traits that are kind of cool. And of course, it's not fun to have depression and anxiety, but there can be moments of humor and levity in those feelings. Sometimes you're like, man, this just sucks so much, I can almost laugh at it. Mm-hmm. And I've gotten to that point a lot in my life, which has helped me get through some of those harder moments.
5: I mean, we're all so complicated mm-hmm. in our heads. There's so much going on.
4: I know.
5: And so many of us don't feel comfortable to say it out loud. And you do. And it's a beautiful part of what you do, in my opinion. What has it been like to hear people? I'm sure you get notes and messages all the time from people who are saying, this has helped me. Hearing you talk about this stuff has helped me.
4: It's so beautiful because even in the way they write, you can tell that they're sometimes for the first time, but they're always speaking openly in the way that I have tried to my music or in conversations like this. Like, you can see them being open and mm-hmm. not guarding anything. They're like, I went through this thing and here's how I felt about it. And it was awful. And like, I'm here for all of it. It's an amazing, amazing privilege to be able to be trusted with those feelings from people.
5: Yeah.
4: Sometimes it's hard, you know, because you're taking in a lot of pain from people. And I'm not a therapist, and I'm not somebody that can give feedback in a professional way. But it just makes me happy to see that the music that has been really hard for me to make and really hard to speak about has allowed people to kind of face that fear of being open and being honest. To know that like something that's so universal has been found in this music is really special to me. I know how different life is for a lot of people right now. I had a really lovely childhood and was very lucky to have that support from my family. And a lot of the folks that write to me don't have that kind of good luck. But to know that the feelings they're describing are things that I have also felt just makes me believe in like something bringing us together right now. So it's a really great start. And I'm always just honored that people write to me and share with me. It's really cool.
5: We end the show the same way every time.
4: Okay.
5: With a trip in our memory time machine.
4: Here we go.
5: Okay. In the memory time machine, you revisit one moment from your past. It's not a moment you want to change anything about. It's just a moment you'd like to linger in a little longer. What moment do you choose?
4: I think I'd like to go back to the first month of COVID without COVID happening mm-hmm. because I got to be with my family all together. And there was no way we were all going to be together like that without some monumental event happening. Mm-hmm. I obviously wish COVID hadn't happened, but just getting to that week or two in March back home, us all just kind of in the same place, not knowing what was going on. It felt like we were all little kids again for the first time in a long time.
5: Really?
4: And it's really special to me.
5: Can you give me a scene? Where were you? Where are you together? Where did you feel that closeness in a way that you hadn't in a long time?
4: We were all at my mom's house in her living room just drinking red wine and laughing and talking about each other and about our lives and stuff. And it was just really beautiful. That temporary craziness offered us was really special to me. Yeah, I just remember us all laughing, and it was just like we had no idea what was going on, but we were all just drinking red wine. And
5: it was like time was suspended. It was like we were all kind of like living in amber, you know?
4: It was just so, I just knew it was something that would never happen again. In that moment, like we would never all be together again for the same reason. And it was really beautiful.
5: Yeah. Noah Kahan, the new album is called The Great Divide. It was so wonderful to have you here.
4: Thank you so much. I really appreciate it.
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4: 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I'm Al Ledson. When refugees making the dangerous journey to Greece get in trouble, they call a hotline run by Tommy Olson.
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4: 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But first, this news.
8: Live from NPR News in Washington, I'm Janine Herbst. The U.S. military has struck an alleged drug smuggling boat in the Eastern Pacific. NPR's Shondalise Duster has more on the latest of multiple strikes in recent days.
9: U.S. Southern Command says it carried out a strike on a vessel along a drug trafficking route in the Eastern Pacific on Saturday. The U.S. military says the boat was operated by a designated terrorist organization and was, quote, engaged in narco-trafficking operations. Three men who Southern Command calls narco-terrorists were killed. Video posted on social media by Southern Command shows a small boat floating in the ocean and then a cloud of smoke after the strikes. This is the fourth strike the U.S. military has conducted on alleged drug smuggling boats in recent days. Since September, the U.S. military has targeted suspected drug smuggling boats in the Eastern Pacific and the Caribbean, killing more than 200 people. Criticism is growing around the legality of the attacks and whether they are even effective at stemming the flow of drugs. Shondalise Duster, NPR News.
8: Primary elections continue across the country this week. Voters are heading to the polls in a number of states Tuesday, including California, Montana, and New Jersey. NPR's Stephen Fowler has more on key races to watch in Iowa.
10: Iowa is no stranger to political attention in presidential elections, but a slate of surprisingly competitive midterm contests highlights the state's importance for both parties' futures. In Tuesday's primary, all eyes will be on the Democratic race for U.S. Senate, where state lawmakers Josh Turek and Zach Wall seek the nomination to run against Congresswoman Ashley Hinson. On the Republican side, there's a crowded field in the governor's primary. But Friday evening, President Trump endorsed Congressman Randy Feenstra in an effort to push him over the top. For November, the Senate, governor, and three of four House races are all likely to be competitive. Stephen Fowler, NPR News.
8: Workers in the U.S. are putting a record amount of their paychecks into retirement. It's according to a new report from Fidelity on retirement savings for the first quarter of the year. But NPR's Stephen Bisaha says the report also shows growing signs of economic distress.
11: For workers that have a 401k, their total savings rate reached about 14.5%. That is the contribution from both employees and employers, and a record rate according to Fidelity. Mike Chamrell is vice president of thought leadership at Fidelity Investments.
12: The good news is we're seeing very positive behaviors, not only among older workers who may be higher salaried, who may have a little bit bigger nest egg, but also among our Gen Z employees.
11: Fidelity did report some signs of financial stress. 2.5% of workers with retirement accounts dipped into their savings last quarter, a slight increase from a year earlier. Stephen Bisaha, NPR News.
8: You're listening to NPR News from Washington. A United Airlines flight from New Jersey to Spain pulled a mid-air U-turn last night. The problem? A suspiciously named Bluetooth device. That's according to social media accounts and air traffic control audio. NPR's Camila Domonoski has more.
13: United says a, quote, potential security concern sent the flight, en route to Palma de Mallorca, back to Newark instead. The airline didn't elaborate on the nature of the concern, but air traffic control chatter in Newark captured a voice explaining that someone had named a Bluetooth speaker, quote, a certain four-letter word. Not that kind of four-letter word. The device was named Bomb, according to a self-identified passenger on the flight who posted on TikTok about the saga. The plane eventually arrived more than 9 hours late. Camila Domonoski, NPR News.
8: The JFK Profile in Courage Awards takes place tonight. Being honored, former Federal Reserve Chair Jerome Powell for protecting the independence of the Fed and collectively the people of Minneapolis-St. Paul for their response to President Trump's immigration crackdown surge in the Twin Cities that led to the shooting deaths of two U.S. citizens by ICE agents. Four Twin City and community members will receive the award on behalf of the region, including Zena Stenvik, superintendent of the Columbia Heights Public School District, whose student Liam Conejo Ramos was detained along with his father by ICE agents. A photo of him in a blue bunny hat went viral. I'm Janine Herbst, and you're listening to NPR News from Washington.
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15: From the Center for Investigative Reporting and PRX, this is Reveal. I'm Al Letson. On most nights, Tommy Olsen sits in a makeshift office at his home in Tromsø, Norway, an island north of the Arctic Circle. He lives there with his wife and five kids.
16: I like to call it an office, but it's not. It's the hallway between the kitchen and a bedroom and a bathroom. So, and this is where I work.
15: Tommy used to work with children with disabilities, but he gave up that job to run a hotline from his home.
16: It's kind of insane how many people contact me on a daily basis.
15: It's a hotline for migrants facing danger thousands of miles away. People risking their lives for a chance at getting asylum in Europe.
16: Like, yesterday I had 55. The day before I had 37.
15: The people who call Tommy are trying to reach Greece from Turkey, where around 2.5 million refugees are now living. Some pay smugglers thousands of dollars. They travel in small boats. A lot can go wrong, and when it does, they call a stranger living in the Arctic for help.
16: It could be people who just have arrived on a Greek island and they need medical assistance and are afraid to contact authorities. Or it could be people in distress at sea, people drifting in boats or life rafts.
15: It's a harrowing journey across the Mediterranean Sea. More than 31,000 people have died or gone missing since 2015. And back in January of 2022, the danger wasn't just in the waters.
17: Please hold for us as soon as possible.
15: This woman was part of a group from Afghanistan. They had just reached the Greek island of Lesbos when she contacted Tommy.
17: We don't want that the police get us and pushed back again. We're scared of that so much.
15: Tommy says he's received scores of calls like this before from people afraid of being hunted down.
16: By men in uniforms, with black masks, carrying guns, driving around in cars without license plates, in broad daylight.
15: Think of Tommy as a 911 operator, only he's not dispatching ambulances. He's dispatching human rights workers in Greece. People who can show up to protect migrants from having their rights violated. Only in this case, no one came. And the situation got dire very quickly. Tommy says masked men captured the group, put them into an inflatable life raft, and pushed them back into the sea.
18: The Greek police caught us and left us in the sea, in the middle of the sea. Come, help us, come, help us.
15: Adrift in open water, the group was terrified.
18: The boat is not good. The water is coming inside the boat. All the children, 17 children that we have, we are here.
15: In desperation, Tommy says he had to call the Turkish Coast Guard. Eventually, they found the boat and rescued the men, women, and 17 children. Tommy was upset that no organization came to protect the group from being forcibly expelled from Lesbos. But he understands why. Helping save migrants is something that can land you in jail. And Tommy Olsen knows all about that. In Greece, he's a wanted man. Today, we're updating a story we first brought you in 2025 with reporters Dina Rothenberg and Viola Funk from the Berlin podcast studio Slowly Media. They investigated how far one country is willing to go to stop the flow of migrants and punish human rights defenders. Here's Dina.
19: To understand what's happening in Greece recently, you have to go back to the Greece of 2015.
20: The latest arrivals on Lesbos as migrants continue to brave winter weather to get to Europe.
19: Nearly a million migrants entered the country that year. These were people fleeing repression and wars in places like Afghanistan, Syria, Iraq, and Libya. And the Greek islands were the gateway to asylum.
21: These people, as soon as the boat arrived, they were shouting, Europe, Europe, and they're thanking God for helping them to make that journey safely right here in the shores of Greece.
19: Those who reached the islands were joyful, but others never made it. People were drowning by the hundreds, and news crews documented the shocking images.
22: Nothing has captured this crisis like the picture that we began with last night.
19: A picture of the lifeless body of a two-year-old Syrian boy. He was dressed in a red T-shirt and had washed up, drowned on a beach.
23: It's these images of Aylan Kurdi that have finally brought the tragedy home to people in Europe and pricked the conscience of European leaders.
19: Governments and ordinary citizens were moved. Volunteers from across Europe descended on Lesbos and other Greek islands. They joined with locals to help rescue and support the new arrivals. Tommy Olsen was one of those volunteers. He was there on the beaches night and day.
16: We picked up people from boats who were already dead. We worked on children on the beaches who had drowned. I didn't know what I walked into.
19: Tommy's low-key and can keep his cool, which helped him cope with what felt like a constant emergency. Soon he was traveling to Greece 5 or 6 times a year and paying for the trips with his family's holiday budget money.
16: Yeah, it was at times very tense in the family. They didn't quite understand why I needed to do this.
19: During this time, a powerful volunteer community took shape. Regular people were becoming human rights workers, including Tommy, who was mastering the geography of the islands and building a network of people centered on helping.
16: I had a pretty good network of people and organizations who I had a daily contact with over WhatsApp, and I started gathering information.
19: Soon, Tommy was documenting what was happening in Greece on Facebook. At first, he shared basic information.
16: Number of people in the camps, number of boats arrived, if there had been drownings, and of course, the need of supplies.
19: It was a way to say things like, stop sending baby clothes. Tommy became a key source of information. After a few years, the welcoming attitude towards asylum seekers trying to reach Europe began to wane. Greece's infrastructure was buckling, and other European countries weren't helping enough. The mood started to shift from compassion to anger and fear.
0: There's tension in the air on Lesbos. 4 days of civil unrest has people on edge.
19: Amid widening protests over the handling of the refugee emergency, a new government in Greece adopted tougher policies on migration. It was welcomed by some voters, but criticized by human rights groups. By 2020, Tommy found himself compiling evidence of what he believed were massive human rights violations by Greek authorities. Scores of people being rounded up and illegally expelled from the islands. It's all up on the website of his NGO, the Aegean Boat Report.
16: We document the situation in the sea to put spotlight on things that goes under the radar for journalists and big newspapers.
19: Tommy says exposing human rights violations is what's made him a marked man in Greece. Also, there are new regulations that make it harder for volunteers like him to help the new arrivals.
16: If you bring people water or food after they arrive, because it's hot, they need something, you will be arrested for assisting them.
19: Only organizations registered with the government are allowed to help. And it's mostly big NGOs like Doctors Without Borders that are able to meet the strict requirements. Smaller groups like Tommy's find registering too difficult. Tommy believes all these tactics are a way to make the journey to Greece harder and more dangerous so that migrants will stay away. But people keep coming. Tommy says they're just forced to take more risks. They come at night and land in very remote places where nobody can see them.
16: In 2015, they always took the boat and drove towards the light, because that's where they knew there were people, that's where they knew they got help. These days, lights means police, lights means pushback, light means being arrested, beaten. So they travel to the areas without any light.
19: We spoke with a number of refugees who eventually reached Europe, and they corroborated Tommy's allegations. Several wouldn't speak in front of a microphone. Some feared their asylum applications would be negatively impacted. Plus, recalling these memories is often re-traumatizing. But one woman agreed, provided we protect her identity.
1: I'm 22 years old. I'm married and I live here with my husband and my daughter. And I'm from Afghanistan.
19: We are calling this woman Amali. She was born and raised in a community of refugees who fled Afghanistan for Iran, back when the Taliban was coming to power. When she turned 18, Amali says her parents announced that they were planning to marry her off to an older man. She was devastated, but she had a plan.
1: My dream was, okay, I go to the Europe, everything will be good, nobody can find me. The European people are kind, they will help me.
19: But first, Amali would need to make it to Turkey.
1: One night, we just leave everything, our life, and we escape from Iran to Turkey.
19: Amali and her husband lived in a refugee camp in Turkey and tried to apply for asylum there first, but were told applications were not being accepted.
1: They told us it's finished, it's full. We have a lot of refugees here and we can't cover all. And I don't know what you want to do, but you can't stay here in Turkey.
19: So they paid a smuggler to get them on a boat to Greece. By this time, Amali was pregnant and expecting her first child. The couple made it to Lesbos, which sits just a few miles away from Turkey.
1: We arrived on the islands and I was so happy. I told myself, and we were so happy. Congratulations, we arrived, everything is finished. We can start our life.
19: That's not what happened. They survived crossing the Aegean Sea from Turkey, but they still aren't safe. On Lesbos, Amali says her group walks for several hours in search of a refugee center. Before they reach any kind of town or village, a police officer crosses their path. Some of the people from her group panic and take off.
1: But I told them, why are you escaped? They are police officers, they can help us, don't escape. And I told them, hello, can you help us? We are refugees, we want to stay here.
19: The officer seems kind, his questions are polite. But as soon as other officers arrive and round up the group, the whole situation changes.
1: Suddenly I saw they are so angry. Why are you coming here? We don't want refugees here. Why are you come? It's finished.
19: Amali is confused and doesn't understand what's happening.
1: I told them, you didn't help us. You are a police officer. We are in danger. You should help me. They told us no.
19: Amali remembers it like this. The police officers leave. Then a new group arrives. Men in dark blue clothing with balaclavas. The masked men start hitting people, pushing them. They separate the men and women and tell Amali to come with them.
1: And I told them, okay, no problem. My husband shouted and told me, don't go. Why? Where are you going?
19: What happens next is an alleged sexual assault and may be disturbing for some listeners. Amali says the men force her to strip off all her clothes. They touch her and look for money in her private places.
1: I told them, okay, that's enough. I'm scared, I'm young, I can't believe that I'm here. And he told me, don't come again, don't come back to Greece.
19: They return her to the group and take away the other woman.
1: One by one. And nobody speak about that. I just see everybody crying.
19: Then, she says, they force the men to line up and take off all their clothes in front of the women and children. Amali covers the eyes of a 2-year-old girl next to her. She says the masked men start beating the men with belts.
1: All of my husband's body was black when we come back.
19: What follows is something that refugees have reported to human rights groups. And it's been captured on cell phone videos and shared with people like Tommy. First, the men, women, and children are forced into a van. Then they are taken to a remote beach.
1: There was so many people. Right. About 20 persons saw us, and they are laughing. Mm-hmm. We're crying, and they're laughing. And every time they told us, don't come back. Go back and told other refugees to don't come. Lesbos is finished. Mm. Greece is finished. Your dream, it's not here.
19: She says the armed men order the entire group into a life raft in the middle of the night. No engine, no steering, nothing. A boat drags the raft out into the sea. It's pitch black and raining. The men in the boat use long sticks to push them out into the open water, towards the coast of Turkey.
1: I can't believe that this situation happening for me. I told them my life is finished. I don't want this baby. I don't want myself. I don't want to be alive more. We will die here at the middle of the water. Nobody helped.
19: Tommy Olsen has documented many cases like Amali's. On his website, he estimates that since 2017, Greek authorities have left nearly 100,000 people drifting in the waters between Greece and Turkey. Over the course of nearly a year, we repeatedly asked the Greek government

0: and drive through town and see what happens. I think local police would pick you up pretty fast.
1: To say that Tommy is outspoken is an understatement. And he's made some enemies along the way. In Greece, newspapers have accused him of working in cahoots with smugglers. So have politicians. Then, in January of 2023, Tommy was notified that Greek authorities were charging him with being part of a criminal network. They alleged that he helped 8 people from Africa enter the country illegally by planning that trip with another man who was in Turkey at the time. He's also facing charges. Tommy's lawyer says the man was just a refugee trying to get asylum. Tommy was supposed to show up in a Greek court to defend himself, but through his lawyer he refused. A judge issued a warrant for his arrest, but it was only valid in Greece, so Tommy kept running his NGO.
0: We should perhaps remember what happened in the Second World War. I think we are forgetting why these human rights and rules were made in the first place. It was to protect people. We are kind of now violating this and trying to build a wall around Europe to keep people out. I think it's wrong.
1: Amali ran up against that wall a lot. It took her 11 tries. But she finally made it to Europe, through Italy, not Greece. She was granted asylum. And now she and her family are living in Germany.
2: As people continue to flee their homelands and head for Europe, there are still a small number of human rights defenders left on the Greek islands. And as they try to help new arrivals reach refugee centers safely, they also try not to get arrested themselves.
3: If I pick you up and you are a refugee and I pick you up with my car, I'm a smuggler. If you inform the authorities before you help someone, then you are not a smuggler. This is a very thin line.
2: That's next on Reveal.
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2: From the Center for Investigative Reporting and PRX, this is Reveal. I'm Al Letson, and today we're bringing back an episode about refugees attempting to enter Europe through Greece.
6: The Prime Minister of the Hellenic Republic, Mr. Kyriakos Mitsotakis.
2: In July of 2022, Greek Prime Minister Kyriakos Mitsotakis was invited to the European Parliament in Strasbourg.
7: Thank you, Madam President. Allow me to address this House in Greek.
2: Mitsotakis painted an optimistic picture of his country, which a few years earlier had been on the brink of financial collapse. He touched on everything from energy policy to COVID. And after he spoke, members of parliament got their chance to address the European leader directly. When the migration crisis came up, two German lawmakers reflected the views of many members of parliament.
8: Europe is not to be criticized, but to thank Greece for protecting and defending our common external borders.
9: I'd like to thank you for your efforts in protecting Europe against the ongoing migrant invasion.
2: There was one member who didn't see it that way. What she saw was a humanitarian emergency that Greece was responding to with violence.
10: If asylum seekers try to enter this Europe through your country, their rights are brutally trampled. They are pushed into the Turkish waters and land.
2: Tanique Streek is a member of the Dutch Greens political party, and she didn't let up. She accused the prime minister of trying to silence anyone who tries to expose the mistreatment of migrants.
10: But prime minister,

0: up evidence doesn't help because the reality is recorded and reported time and time again by all relevant bodies of the UN, Council of Europe, by ombudsmen, NGOs and investigative journalists.
1: Mitsotakis has been confronted like this before. He knows the accusation, but he considers his government to be the guardian of Europe.
2: It is the right of every European member state to protect its borders with full respect for fundamental rights. This is exactly what Greece has been doing for the past 3 years.
1: And he often says the same thing, that Turkey is to blame for failing to stop the smuggling operations that bring asylum seekers to Greece.
2: We have been successful in terms of breaking down the smugglers' networks that have really exploited the desperation of weak and traumatized people by encouraging them to embark on a very dangerous journey.
1: But to streak, Greece is accusing innocent people of smuggling while allowing its own border guards to attack and intimidate asylum seekers.
0: And the border guards are masked men putting lives at risk, enjoy impunity, but those who save lives are convicted.
1: People who save lives. The human rights workers trying to protect millions of displaced people on the move.
0: And therefore I ask you, Mr. Mitsotakis, is this Europe?
1: Dina Rothenberg and Viola Funk of Slowly Media in Berlin went to the island of Samos to find out how people on the ground are still trying to help despite all the risks. Here's Dina.
3: Here you have an amazing 360 view.
4: Dimitris Houdis is a local lawyer who grew up on Samos. Before Greece became a major gateway for people seeking asylum in Europe, Dimitris was your typical criminal defense attorney. Today, he's one of the only human rights lawyers on the island, and he runs a non-profit called the Human Rights Legal Project. We're standing on the rooftop of his office and staring out at the Aegean Sea. The water is a blend of deep sapphire and turquoise. Below us, 4 Coast Guard boats are lined up at a pier.
5: The park police is
3: yes,
5: over
3: it's there.
5: You can see it from here.
3: Yes, you can see the boats, 1, 2, 3 in a row.
4: Turkey is just a few miles away, and these boats patrol the waters that surround Greece's many islands.
3: The orange one, it's in order to save people, but it's pushing back people.
4: Dimitris' clients come from places like Palestine, Syria, and Cameroon. Many of them have been forcibly expelled from Greece. And he says these pushbacks are often done by Coast Guard boats like this one.
3: In every pushback you can see, it's there.
4: In 2023, the New York Times published a video of a pushback. It shows masked men delivering a group of migrants to the Greek Coast Guard. Then the Coast Guard abandons them in open waters.
5: Do you think the Coast Guards are aware that you have your office here and that you can actually like watch them and their boats when they leave, at what time, how
3: they don't care. They don't care enough for this. They have seen me. I have seen them taking off their masks. They don't care.
4: We move inside Dimitris's office. He splits up his time working here and at his favorite coffee shop, which is nearby. Dimitris believes the law is on his side. In Europe, it's illegal to interfere with someone's right to seek asylum. And abandoning anyone at sea is also a violation of international maritime law. Yet there have been no prosecutions. Instead, Dimitris says the Greek government is accusing NGOs of bringing migrants to Greece and twisting the work of human rights defenders into something that it's not.
3: I don't want to bring refugees here. People are coming. The question is whether they will come safely or not.
4: The accusations against human rights workers started several years ago when 24 volunteers were charged with money laundering, human smuggling, and espionage. Suddenly, their aid work, doing things like monitoring the Coast Guard's radio frequency to know when boats were coming in, that was called spying. 2 volunteers were jailed for several months. But after 7 years of legal limbo, all 24 volunteers were acquitted by the court in Lesbos. An official EU report found journalists have also been harassed, detained, and spied on. And there is Tommy Olsen, who has a warrant out for his arrest. Dimitris says many volunteers are gone now, leaving the sea between Greece and Turkey to the Greek Coast Guard with almost no one else to bear witness to what's happening.
3: Until now, the intimidation from the government has worked. I think it shouldn't. I think if you stood up, nothing would happen to you. It's easy for me to say it because I'm Greek, I'm a lawyer. For someone who is not in his country and if he goes to prison, he won't have the same support as I would have, maybe it's difficult.
4: Dimitris hasn't backed down, but he does have to proceed with extreme caution. Unlike Tommy Olsen, who operates from Norway, Dimitris is on Samos. So when someone calls, he can respond right away. Except it's not that easy. Because first, he has to make sure the caller has left Turkey. Or else, Dimitris could be in danger of violating Greece's anti-smuggling laws.
3: If they contact us while they are in Turkey, tomorrow we're coming, we're not going. It's illegal.
4: Even if they call Dimitris after they touch ground in Greece, it can still be dangerous.
3: If I pick you up and you are a refugee and I pick you up with my car, I'm a smuggler.
4: The law is open to interpretation. So Dimitris believes the best way to protect himself is to be transparent.
3: If you inform the authorities before you help someone, then you are not a smuggler. This is a very thin line.
4: So each time he answers a call for help, this is what he does.
3: So when we have their live location, we notify the authorities and then we run. You have to imagine it like a race.
4: A race to see who gets there first. Police, the armed men in masks, or Dimitris.
3: As you would expect, a Coffee Island coffee in my car, of course.
4: Over the course of a few days, Dimitris drives us all around Samos, pointing out the many places he's rescued people.
5: So where are we going now?
3: We will go the north side. So you will see some of the locations.
4: And along the way, he explains how this race plays out once he receives a call. The first thing Dimitris says he does is notify both the local authorities and an NGO like Doctors Without Borders. That's in case someone needs medical attention. And he does this all by sending an email. This is when the race begins, and timing is crucial.
3: We don't want to send it after we are there, because if they stop us for any reason and we haven't sent it, it's a problem. But also we don't want to send it from the office and then they have more time to us to go there.
4: We make many stops, sometimes at a beach or on the side of the road where he found people hiding.
3: A lot of times you will see them up there in the mountain, climbing, go as high as they can to hide from the coast guard and be away from the beach so they don't put them back.
4: On the north side of the island, he takes us to a location that he vividly recalls. It's where a group from Syria and Palestine were found in January of 2023.
3: Here is where they found them. So they come from here up.
4: We're standing in what looks like a parking lot. It's surrounded by thick bushes and trees. At the edge, we look down a steep cliff. Dimitris pulls out his phone to show us text messages the group sent him.
3: Let me show you. 7 January, 12 o'clock. We lack of food and water. Please hurry, we're freezing, starving.
4: They sent Dimitris their GPS location several times. And he replies,
3: it is illegal to push you back. Doctors will come in 30 minutes.
4: He's telling the group they have rights, that being pushed back is illegal and that doctors are on their way.
3: Be careful so no one has any danger.
4: This group of refugees had arrived overnight. There were 3 small children, young men, a pregnant woman, and this woman too.
6: My name is Asil. I'm 32 years old. I'm from Syria. I'm a teacher in Syria.
4: Asil is not her real name. She's using a pseudonym because she's worried about jeopardizing her asylum case. Asil fled her hometown of Raqqa, to escape war and repression from the militant group ISIS. She says she paid a smuggler and made the dangerous journey across the sea to Samos with 11 other people.
6: The children were very hungry, and the small girl, she was around 2 years old, was crying because she was thirsty and hungry. So we calmed her down.
4: Samos is cold in January. Temperatures can dip down to below freezing. The vegetation is dense. Asil says the group tried to contact the smuggler for directions to the refugee center, but got no reply. The only other number they knew to call was Dimitris's. But before Dimitris and medics could get there, a group of men showed up.
6: A gang of armed, masked people, very big. They had something in their face. They had sticks and guns and speakers, like the police. So we were sitting, and then they took us and lined us up. They searched us, and they took everything. They took the phones, the money, everything. Even the jackets we were wearing, they took it.
4: The story Asir recounts matches testimony from other migrants, like Amali, the woman from Afghanistan we heard from earlier. How they were beaten, strip-searched, robbed, and held at gunpoint. Asir says she was scared for her life.
6: So I started crying here. I lost hope because I thought I had to go back.
4: Just then, Dimitris and the team from Doctors Without Borders arrive. Local police show up too.
7: We all reached the location together. And then we do like we do usually, we start calling with a megaphone.
4: This is Sonia Balron, Doctors Without Borders head of mission in Greece.
7: So we let them know that we are the doctors, we are here, and that if they need medical assistance, they can come and see us.
8: We're here to help. We have a doctor. We have food. Can you hear us? The MSF, Médecins Sans Frontières.
4: Asil was scared because she saw that the pregnant woman she was with was bleeding.
6: In this moment, I started screaming and started calling for the organization. I started screaming that this is my sister who is in pain.
7: It was really like screaming out of fear.
4: Asil says when she cried out for help, one of the masked men grabbed her and hit her.
6: He pushed me to the ground and sat on top of me, and he started to shut my mouth.
4: But with Sonia's team getting closer, Asil says the masked man disappeared into the woods.
6: I ran, and when I saw the doctor's group in front of me, I started crying. There was a very nice lady with them.
7: Then we start seeing one person coming and then another one. And they were screaming and they were crying, they were shaking, the emotional distress was so strong.
4: Sonia remembers the children in particular.
7: Three of the children, they were miming with their hands. They were showing, doing with their hands, they were doing the sign of a gun, crying.
4: Sonia's team provided medical care and took the pregnant woman to the hospital. She says the psychological damage from these violent attacks can last for years.
7: You have people that are being beaten up, and maybe there is no bruise, but there is a trauma inside. There is the fear of losing your life. There is the fear of being pushed back. It's not visible, but the invisible wound and the invisible trauma that it leaves in people's body and in their health is very, very big.
4: Doctors Without Borders documented the experiences of its patients on Samos and Lesbos over a period of 2 years. In 2023, it released an official report about what they called unidentified masked individuals.
7: You have people telling you the same stories again and again, and it's people who don't know each other. So it really shows the systematic nature of this violence. It's not isolated.
4: With the police, medics, and lawyers present, Asil and the group she was with were officially documented so they could register at a refugee center and apply for asylum. A few days later, she and another woman from the group worked with Dimitris to file a lawsuit accusing the Greek authorities of acts of torture, robbery, and abduction. During our time with Dimitris, we crisscrossed Samos many times. He was always low-key. A lot of times he would use dark humor while recalling all these tragic stories. So I asked him how he was feeling.
3: Okay, you haven't understand that we don't feel anymore. We don't have feelings. If you have feelings, you are getting burned out after a month. So no feelings, nothing.
1: A few months after Asil arrived, a big shipwreck in another part of Greece made headlines. 600 migrants died. The Greek Coast Guard came under scrutiny for its involvement in this tragedy, and the case is still open. Four senior officers are facing criminal prosecution for negligent manslaughter. Thousands of people continue to be registered as asylum seekers in Greece, and there are still reports of people being pushed back to Turkey in open waters. Coming up, the targeting of human rights defenders reaches the United Nations.
9: They are being smeared, threatened, and criminalized with increasing pressure and intimidation from the government.
1: That's next on Reveal.
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1: From the Center for Investigative Reporting and PRX, this is Reveal. I'm Al Ledson. We've been talking about people who are risking their own freedoms to protect the rights of others, and how in Greece, human rights defenders are being targeted and accused of helping migrants enter the country illegally. To Mary Lawler, this is part of a trend in many countries.
11: What always amuses me is the states get up and they say all this good stuff about how great they are and how they support human rights defenders and blah, blah, blah, blah. But the reality is, on the ground, they are targeting human rights defenders. They are treating them unjustly. They are not abiding by the rule of law. They're not abiding by the kind of standards that they would want for their own families.
1: In the parlance of the United Nations, Mary is a special rapporteur, an independent expert who, in her case, monitors the status of human rights defenders. When Mary began her tenure at the UN in 2020, Greece was stepping up pressure on asylum seekers and people trying to defend their rights. People like Dimitris Houlis and Tommy Olsen. Mary's office was flooded with complaints, so she decided to take a closer look. Dina Rothenberg and Viola Funk of Slowly Media in Berlin explain what Mary found. Here's Viola.
12: The first thing Mary Lawler wanted to do was to get personal testimonies from human rights defenders.
11: And so we're very, very glad to meet you all here today.
12: So her office organized a hearing. It was 2021. COVID was still surging, so they spoke online.
11: What I really need is your own specific situation and the situation of other human rights defenders, because that's all I can act on.
12: The group told Mary stories about how authorities in Greece were denouncing some activists as enemies of the state and accusing them of working alongside human traffickers.
13: Such crimes as being part of a criminal organization, money laundering, forgery, fraud, facilitation of illegal entry.
12: People also told her how local media was stoking public anger by publishing unproven allegations.
14: Several times people in public have started screaming and shouting at me, saying that I'm supporting refugees and I should leave from this place.
12: And then there was also Dimitris Houlis, the lawyer from the island of Samos. Like many of the others, Dimitris described being smeared in the local media for his work.
3: One day I saw my picture in a pro-governmental newspaper saying that this is a traitor.
12: Tommy Olsen from Norway also testified about how authorities were targeting him with false accusations.
15: This was a clear attempt to intimidate me, to silence, and resulted in death threats against me and my family.
12: Mary Lawler heard from more than a dozen people. At the close of the meeting, she told the group all their work was being imperiled by a fortress mentality that's taken hold across Europe.
16: It needs a serious response to what is happening. Trying to crush the spirit out of you all for your humanitarian action is not acceptable. So thank you very much. I'm sorry I have to go now.
12: United Nations special rapporteurs have no real legal authority in the countries they report on. They conduct fact-finding missions and make recommendations. So it's part diplomacy, part detective work, and part shaming. Months after hearing from the embattled human rights defenders, Mary went to Greece to see the situation for herself. She met with government ministers and interviewed human rights workers. Mary took what she learned in Greece and brought it to the UN in 2023.
9: Defenders active in this area are under severe attack in Greece.
12: She did acknowledge that Europe as a whole was also at fault for failing to develop a fair and equitable system for asylum. But, she said,
9: this in no way justifies the violation of the rights of refugees and migrants and those who seek to protect them from pushbacks and other attacks. I urge the government to consider the findings of my report and take action.
12: In her report, Mary laid out 27 recommendations for the Greek government, including dropping criminal charges against human rights defenders. But today, more than 3 years later, something happened that Mary Lawler probably would not have expected back then. Tommy Olsen was arrested in Tromsø, Norway, on March 16, 2026, after Greece charged him with smuggling, espionage, and participating in a criminal organization. He was released on bail, and my reporting partner, Dina Rothenberg, caught up with him at his home.
17: I was kind of shocked, surprised.
4: Tommy and I spoke over a video call in early May. He told me the day he was arrested, someone from his local police department called and asked him to come in for questioning. Tommy refused the request and said he wanted his lawyer present. He told me he went grocery shopping instead.
17: And when I got back around 10, two police cars was outside my house, one blocking the street and one outside. It was very... strange.
4: And in this moment, were you scared?
17: No, I was really angry.
4: Tommy knew an arrest was possible because the prior month, the Greek court, of course, changed the national arrest warrant against him into a European arrest warrant, meaning now he wasn't just wanted in Greece, but in every European country, including Norway.
17: This was so unnecessary to bring out the kind of police cars and people running around my house.
4: Tommy says after he was arrested, he was rushed into a court hearing without his regular lawyer. Instead, he was represented by a public defender. And a judge signed off on his extradition to Greece. He appealed, and after 5 days, he was released from detention. Tommy's lawyer argued that if Tommy was extradited, he would be subjected to inhumane treatment.
17: I trust the court to not send me to Greece for something I haven't done. But we will see what will happen.
4: While he was waiting for a decision, Tommy kept working, still responding to the hotline for migrants in distress at sea, still counting the numbers of dinghies with migrants left out at open waters, and still documenting human rights violations by a country requesting his extradition.
17: We are talking about kidnapping, torture, rape, and killings. I don't know if it gets more serious than that. So how do we treat those who document? Do we treat them like a criminal and just extradite them, put them in the hands of their accuser? That's not right, right?
4: On May 15th, I received a message from Tommy. He was letting me know that a court of appeals in Norway dismissed Greece's request for extradition. That meant Tommy could stay in his country. In their decision, the judges said that Tommy's actions were legal in Norway and protected under international law. What happens to human rights defenders like Tommy ultimately affects the migrants and refugees they're trying to help. And back in Greece, the reality of what's at stake, people's lives, is something that Dimitris Choulis wanted us to understand.
3: First time I'm coming here at night. So.
18: Let's find it.
4: On our last day in Samos, Viola and I drove with Dimitris to a remote cemetery on the southern part of the island. He says this is where the local government buries migrants who died while trying to reach Europe.
5: And these funerals, like, what do they look like? Who's coming?
3: No one. And sometimes us. The Beatles have a very nice song, Eleanor Rigby. You have to listen to it.
12: It's a famous song about a woman named Eleanor Rigby who dies. And nobody seems to notice. Nobody comes to her funeral.
3: So it's the same here. It reminds me of the song. No one is here.
12: Dimitris has been here many times, but it's his first time here at night. We use the flashlights on our phones to see. The actual cemetery sits behind a stone wall, but Dimitris wants to show us what's outside the walls of the cemetery.
3: We are now in the middle of the forest. All these things, you see?
5: Wait, what?
3: These things?
5: No.
3: Are graves?
12: Dimitris is pointing to small mounds of dirt on the ground, each with a number. These are the graves of deceased migrants. He says only a few have plaques that were put there by their families, but for most, there's just a number.
3: Number 28. If you go closer or if it's there, you will see more numbers. Number 30 there.
12: These aren't the only unidentified graves of migrants. An investigation by a European media collaboration found that more than 1,000 refugees who died at the borders of Europe were buried before being identified. More than half of those graves were discovered in Greece.
3: So everywhere, number 31, small. Seems like a child.
5: So on the graveyards, you only see numbers and the year.
3: Yes.
5: Not even names?
3: Nothing. Because they are unknown.
12: We step over each grave, quickly catching a glimpse of the numbers.
5: Do you have any idea how many people are buried here?
12: Dimitris points at the ground.
3: So the last number we see there is number 33, so at least 33.
12: Inside the stone wall, in the actual cemetery, there are headstones with names. Most are the graves of Greek people. But there are a few migrants buried here too. Because once Dimitris and his organization realized that people were being buried unidentified, they started to organize proper funerals.
3: It's me and the people that funded the project. We decided that we have to do something more. What we try to do, we try to put a name and a plaque with his name and the day that he died.
12: Dimitris shows us the grave of a 5-year-old Afghan boy named Yahya Ayubi. Yahya drowned while his family was trying to reach Samos.
3: Here we put a plaque. We have something in his language. And then we have in Greek that it wasn't the sea or the air, it was the policies and the fear that caused this.
12: It wasn't the sea or the air. It was the policies and the fear that caused this. What Dimitris means is this. If applying for asylum wasn't so dangerous, and if fear wasn't driving people to hide and risk their lives, then maybe those who've died would still be here today.
1: 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Our lead producers were Stephen Rascone and Michael Montgomery. Cynthia Rodriguez edited the show. Special thanks to reporter Franziska Grillmeyer, Wida Hamdan, and Reveal's Nadia Hamdan. 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Our theme music is by Camarado, Lightning. 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
0: Stay with us for All Things Considered. That's coming up next hour at 6, right after Throughline. 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
3: Betting on the future may feel like an old concept, but the idea of a money-making industry based on predicting the future, that's just taking off.
4: Once we see, oh, look, these markets kind of work in the modern period, could we use these markets to forecast other things? So could we look at other elections? Could we look at current events?
3: But prediction markets aren't sitting right with everyone.
5: The idea that you're profiting from somebody else's misfortune, that arises disgust.
6: And that's often a bit puzzling to we economists because we see how powerful money can be and all the great things it can do.
3: You're listening to Throughline from NPR, where we go back in time to understand the present. Coming up this hour, prediction markets, where they came from, what they can do, and what they maybe shouldn't. First, here's what's happening in our world today.
7: Live from NPR News in Washington, I'm Janine Hurst. The war with Iran is now in its fourth month, with no clear indication it will be resolved anytime soon. NPR's Tamara Keith has more.
8: On Friday, President Trump announced he was heading into the Situation Room for a high-level meeting about the potential deal, quote, to make a final determination. He was there for 2 hours. And we still don't know what he decided. Over the past 2 months, there have been many threats from President Trump and claims of a deal being near. Then last week, he said he might not even sign the deal unless Gulf Arab states like Qatar sign the Abraham Accord, normalizing relations with Israel.
7: And here's Tamara Keith. An overnight curfew is now in place around Delaney Hall, an immigration detention center in Newark, New Jersey. This after another night of clashes between police and people protesting conditions in the facility. Governor Mikey Sherrill says she called in the state police to keep ICE agents away from the protesters, which she says have been largely peaceful.
9: We will continue to look for ways to allow people to continue to protest because, make no mistake, I am very concerned about what's going on at Delaney Hall. And this is all taking away from the protesters who have been very, I think, effective at bringing attention to that.
7: She also says the federal government is again allowing family visits at Delaney Hall as of today. But in Texas, civil rights groups are suing the government on behalf of detainees at a facility in El Paso, the biggest in the United States, alleging horrific and inhumane conditions. Officials have recovered the 11th and final victim of a major tank rupture at a paper mill in Longview, Washington. Joni Adenland from Oregon Public Broadcasting has more.
10: The Cowlitz County coroner read aloud the names of all 11 victims as the huge paper mill loomed in the background. Family members of the latest identified victim, Norman Barlow, watched from behind a fence. His sister, Cindy Bickford, said she wants more safety protocols put in place.
11: This is not right. We don't want to be a victim. You need to do something here. Prevent this from happening ever again.
10: The disaster occurred when a large tank full of dangerous chemicals suddenly collapsed. Officials say they can now intensify their investigation into the cause now that all victims have been recovered. For NPR News, I'm Joni Audenland in Longview, Washington.
7: Maine Democratic Senate nominee hopeful Graham Plattner's wife, Amy Gertner, addressed reports that he exchanged sexually explicit texts with other women. In a video of her posted by him, she avoided speaking directly about the reported texts, calling it gossip and saying that marriage is hard. Plattner is seeking the Democratic nomination in one of the most closely watched Senate races. You're listening to NPR News. Polls have closed in Colombia in the first round of presidential elections, and pro-Trump Abelardo de la Esparriella and leftist senator Ivan Cepeda will face off in a runoff next month. This comes 10 years after the country signed a historic peace pact with guerrillas of the Revolutionary Armed Forces of Colombia, or FARC, a deal that offered the hope of ending a half century of armed conflict, but the violence is back, dividing the country. But one in five pregnancies now results in adverse outcomes like diabetes and preterm births. NPR's Maria Godoy reports on new research in the journal JAMA suggesting the risks can be reduced by moving more and sitting less.
12: As society has become more sedentary, researchers wanted to know how all that sitting affects pregnancy outcomes. So they recruited 500 women to wear activity trackers throughout their pregnancies. They found that people who spent more than 10 hours a day sitting had twice the risk of pregnancy complications compared to those who sat about 7 hours a day. Here's lead study author Bethany Barone Gibbs of West Virginia University.
13: It really was that prolonged sitting, so sitting more than an hour at a time, that was more strongly associated with having these complications.
12: She says even just standing or moving around a bit regularly helped cut the risks. Maria Godoy, NPR News.
7: U.S. futures contracts are trading slightly higher at this hour. I'm Janine Hurst, and you're listening to NPR News from Washington.
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0: You're listening to Throughline from NPR. I'm Rund Abdelfattah. Before we get into this week's episode, I want to share that Ramtin is no longer with the show. I'm thankful for all his hard work and dedication over the years, from creating the show with me to his contributions to countless episodes since. His storytelling, creative vision, and music were invaluable. Throughline will be continuing, and I will still be your host. The team and I will be making the show you know with the same care and curiosity. Thank you for listening. Your support means so much. And now, on to the show.
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0: $500,000. That's how much money someone made a couple months ago on a risky bet.
4: Will the U.S. strike Iran by Saturday, February 28th, 2026?
0: The answer, of course, was yes.
5: The United States and Israel are carrying out major attacks against Iran today.
6: Huge explosions rang out in the capital, Tehran.
7: Iran has retaliated by striking back at Israel and at U.S. military targets across the Gulf in several Arab states.
0: And if that person's bet was a lucky guess, it was very lucky. Because the odds the U.S. was going to strike Iran that day hovered between 7 and 26%. And the bettor doubled down in the hours before President Trump announced the strike.
8: Our objective is to defend the American people.
0: Since the beginning of the year, online traders have wagered more than $2 billion on events relating to the Iran war alone. It's all happening on prediction markets, websites where anyone can make an account and bet on the future. Yes or no questions, like, will France win the World Cup? Or will the White House press secretary use the word heinous in her next news briefing? Both real wagers you could make in 2026. The two biggest prediction market sites, which everyone seems to be talking about these days,
9: Kalshi and Polymarket.
10: Polymarket.
11: Polymarket.
12: Polymarket.
13: Kalshi and Polymarket.
0: Kalshi and Polymarket. Combined, they've seen more than $60 billion in trades since the beginning of this year. Their creators say you should think of prediction markets like another version of the stock market, where investors make trades, just on current events instead of a company's stock price. But some of the trades you can make on prediction market sites feel a lot less buttoned up than Wall Street, even a little icky. Because you have the option to bet on bombs being dropped, on people dying, events that will have huge impacts on real people's lives.
5: An unnamed trader made hundreds of thousands predicting the ouster of Venezuelan leader Nicolas Maduro in January, just hours before the U.S. raid that captured him.
1: The killing of Iran's supreme leader and a ceasefire between the U.S. and Iran all led to six-figure profits, and very few clues about who made the trades.
0: And in several cases, there's evidence suggesting that the anonymous people who made these bets may have had insider information.
14: One trader on the site Polymarket made more than $300,000 by making well-timed bets on who former President Biden would pardon.
9: The police in France are looking into whether someone tampered with a weather reading device at the Charles de Gaulle Airport to win a Polymarket bet.
15: One trader made hundreds of thousands of dollars correctly guessing Maduro would soon be out of power.
0: And in that last case, the alleged trader turned out to be a U.S. Special Forces soldier who was involved in planning the military operation to capture Maduro. The soldier has since been indicted by the Justice Department. In the wake of all this, the White House sent an email warning to its staffers, name-checking prediction markets.
4: Recent press reports have raised concerns about government officials using non-public government information to place wagers on online prediction markets, such as Kalshi or Polymarket.
0: We got a similar email from the standards team at NPR. And on Capitol Hill, the Senate has approved a bipartisan resolution saying its members and staff can't trade on prediction markets either. That's how big these markets have gotten in the last few months. Even the president is paying attention to them.
8: That's like Pete Rose betting on his own team. It's a little like Pete Rose. The whole world, unfortunately, has become somewhat of a casino.
0: One of President Trump's sons, by the way, is an advisor to both Polymarket and Kalshi, and an investor in Polymarket. Some analysts think prediction markets are on their way to becoming a trillion-dollar industry. And like President Trump said, these markets have turned the world into a casino where anyone, anywhere, can log on and bet on the outcome of almost anything that'll happen in the future. But the prediction markets themselves aren't new. So how did we get here? Where did these markets come from? And what can that history tell us about where they might be going? I'm Rund Abdelfattah. Today on Throughline from NPR, how betting on popes and presidents gave way to an assassination and terrorism market, and how, as prediction markets have grown from an idea to an industry, the moral gray areas involved have gotten bigger too. On a spring afternoon in 1988, Robert Forsyth and two of his colleagues were sitting around a table at a local sports bar called The Airliner in downtown Iowa City. And like they often did, the three economics professors got to talking about the news.
2: And I would say the conversation was helped because it was a three-beer lunch, which led to this creativity, I think, some days.
9: Three beers each or each of you had a beer?
2: Each.
9: Okay.
0: It was an election year. After Super Tuesday, Michael Dukakis was the presumptive frontrunner for the Democratic nomination. That is, until a huge surprise upset.
3: The polls had predicted a Dukakis victory, but it didn't happen.
2: It was the day after the Michigan caucus, which, as you may recall, Jesse Jackson won.
10: Jesse Jackson. He scored a stunning win yesterday in Michigan's Democratic caucuses, defeating Michael Dukakis by a margin of nearly 2-1 in the popular vote.
2: And that was a big surprise. The polls missed it altogether.
0: Going in, political polls had shown Jackson and Dukakis running neck and neck. But what happened was a blowout. Jackson won the Michigan caucus with 53% of the vote, and Dukakis only got 29%.
2: And that's where it came from. We said, well, gee, you know, as economists, what would we do if we were going to try to predict the outcome of something? And what's natural for a bunch of economists is said, well, let's run a market on it.
0: Run a financial market, like a stock or commodities market. So Robert and his colleagues got together a couple hundred people, students and faculty at the University of Iowa. They set up an online interface where those people could buy stock in political candidates. And just like on Wall Street, these political stocks could be traded. So for example, when George H.W. Bush and Michael Dukakis ultimately went up against each other in the general election, if you didn't like Dukakis's chances, you could sell your shares in him. The overarching idea here, the market might show what people were actually thinking, even better than polls could, the wisdom of the crowd.
2: And lo and behold, at midnight, the night before Election Day, we ended up predicting the outcome of the popular vote within 0.2%.
0: That result outperformed major polls, including Gallup, Harris, and CBS New York Times. It was so effective that Robert and his colleagues thought, we'd like to do this again next election, this time with a bigger sample size.
2: The question is this gambling or not? And even though there's some form of regulation that's going to oversee you.
0: Back then and now, the body that oversees that regulation in the U.S. is called the Commodities Futures Trading Commission, or the CFTC. It's been in charge of commodity futures, like markets that set the future price of grain, since the 1970s.
2: They've issued us what they called a no-action letter.
0: That letter was basically like a permission slip. As long as the Iowa electronic markets followed a few set rules, the CFTC would allow it to do its thing.
2: And the rules were, we stay small. We couldn't accept accounts over $500. And we didn't engage in paid advertising.
0: So they could only run markets on presidential elections. Sports were off the table. And the Iowa electronic markets did not make a profit. Between 1988 and 2004, the Iowa electronic markets grew from a one-off experiment to one of the most reliable predictors of American presidential elections. During that period, its predictions beat traditional polls 74% of the time. And as the market continued to grow, so did the public's interest in it.
11: I'm Bob Edwards, and this is NPR's Morning Edition. If you think you know who the next president of the United States will be, there's a place in Iowa where you can back up your convictions with a buck or two. what started out as a research project.
12: At what point did you realize that people outside of the University of Iowa, outside of your orbit, were starting to pay attention to what you all were doing?
2: Well, we started to get a lot of national publicity. This was different enough that before we knew it, the Wall Street Journal and the Financial Times of London and
12: NPR.
2: NPR and a lot of the television media started picking us up because it was just so different, right? I mean, who had ever made a market on an election?
12: Oh, so they thought this was the first time something like this was happening.
2: That's right. That's right.
0: But as someone else would soon discover, it wasn't the first time, not even close. Enter Coleman Strumpf.
16: I am a economics professor at Wake Forest University. I've been teaching a course on prediction markets for almost 20 years.
0: Coleman may be an economist, but his driving interest is in human behavior. On top of prediction markets, he's written papers about illegal file sharing, tax evasion, and the economics of addiction. And he says if you want to understand where prediction markets came from, just head down to your local horse track.
17: They're under starters orders, and they're on.
16: My uncle used to take me to the racetrack and have me bet on horses. A lot of the things that I see when I look at markets today, I could sort of first see then.
0: Watching people read the odds and make bets taught Coleman something essential about gambling. Winning makes people feel good. And the longer the odds, the better the winners feel.
16: I remember when I was younger and I was watching people do it, if somebody would bet on a long shot horse and that horse would actually win, the person would not only win a lot of money, but they were going around to all their friends saying how smart they were because they managed to figure out this very, very unlikely thing from happening. And I sort of realized that's, you know, part of this, the sort of psychology of these markets is people like to be smart. People like to use this as a way of sort of showing off their smarts of how they figured these things out.
0: I should say here, there's been a lot of back and forth over the years about whether or not prediction markets are really just betting dressed up as something fancier. Or if you're looking at legal definitions, whether they might count as gambling. We're not here to litigate that. Coleman's point is as long as people have been putting money on things, whether it's on the stock market, in insurance, or at the racetrack, social scientists and economists have been able to learn something about us from those bets. So flash forward to the 2000 presidential election, George W. Bush versus Al Gore, one of the closest presidential races in a century. Coleman was doing research about election forecasting at the University of North Carolina, and he was keeping a close eye on the Iowa electronic market.
16: I was writing a paper about the Iowa electronic market when my then colleague was at the University of North Carolina at the time, Paul Rohde, came by my office, asked me what I was doing. And I said, I'm looking at the first political prediction market we have. And Paul, who is an economic historian, said, nope, that's totally not correct.
18: He was MIT and I'm Stanford. And a lot of times creative frictions happen from people with different perspectives.
0: That's Paul Rohde. He's an economic historian at the University of Michigan. But back in the early 2000s, he worked down the hall from Coleman at the University of North Carolina.
18: I happened to be reading some microfilm at the library and came across news stories in October, November 1924 about election markets. So I go up to Coleman Strumpf to his office and say, hey, did you know these happened? And he wasn't aware that they happened. So it was an interesting surprise for both of us.
0: Paul and Coleman started digging into the archives in earnest. And it turns out, pretty much as long as there have been elections, people have been betting on them.
16: Back to the 16th century.
18: There's betting on who would become the Pope.
16: Elections in city-states in Venice and Genoa.
0: And in the U.S.
16: You can, like, find markets going back to George Washington.
18: How long the Stamp Act would be in place before the American Revolution.
0: Paul and Coleman say for centuries, these markets stayed relatively small. There wasn't a ton of money on the line. Sometimes the bets didn't involve money at all.
16: If the candidate I support doesn't win, I'm going to cut my beard. Or I'm going to walk from New York to Boston.
18: Or you have to eat a crow if I'm right. You have to push me in a wheelbarrow down Main Street.
0: But around the turn of the 20th century, election markets in the United States really started to gain steam.
16: The main place that people would trade on elections was something called the curb exchange, which literally, as the name suggests, was the curb outside the New York Stock Exchange.
18: They'd be sitting on the curb and they'd be trading stocks and signaling the people in the offices above them.
0: Stocks, to be clear, in political candidates, people running for office.
16: Reporters for the Wall Street Journal, New York Times could go down to this pit and not only tell us what the overall price was, but the names of the people trading. And if you look, the people who were trading, these were like the elite of the city. These were people from Tammany Hall. These were bankers, Wall Street folks, people who owned hotels.
18: People would be doing this very publicly. So if you were like the head of the Republican Party or you're the head of the New York Tammany Hall, you'd be expected to go to the betting commissioner and be willing to offer money for your candidate.
12: Wow.
18: So it would be part of the publicity about you're standing behind this person, you think they have a good shot of winning.
12: Were you expected to bet on your own candidate, or could you bet against your candidate if you thought your candidate wasn't going to win?
18: So we knew that, like William Jennings Bryan, the populist from Nebraska,

0: think anybody ever said we're turning away from the polls because we know that you bet on elections.
1: Were these prediction markets, from as far as you can tell, good at predicting the outcomes of elections and whatever
0: Yeah.
1: else was being
0: So
1: bet on?
0: this was like the second thing that I was wrong about. My sense was, okay, the markets will do as well as they can, but there's not much information to be had. These markets won't really tell us anything. Well, that I was definitely wrong on. And they were always right, basically. They would tell us who would win. They could give you a sense of whether there'd be a landslide. It was really pretty remarkable.
1: You kind of pointed out that late 19th century to World War II era as this kind of golden age almost of prediction markets. Why did they fall off after that for a while?
0: It's a combination of factors. One of the things that both drove the popularity of the markets as well as the discussion of the markets was the press coverage. Through this period, all the newspapers covered it, but they were never very comfortable doing this. Then in the 1930s, that's when the scientific polls, Gallup and some other folks came around. And so the polls were doing something that was kind of the same thing. And newspapers were much more comfortable writing about polls than they were with markets. The other thing, in some sense, has to do with interest of the people trading. So if you're somebody who really likes this for whatever reason, you like to be known as a good forecaster, you like to make money, you like the adrenaline rush, any of these factors. The problem with elections, or at least I'll just say US elections, is we don't have enough of them. This is around the time when thoroughbred racing started to really take off. And so instead of a couple events a year, you could have 12 races a night. And I think for people who were interested in that, I think the horse track was more attractive as a thing to do. And I think some of the interest among traders kind of dissipated at that time.
1: As far as Coleman and Paul can tell, presidential election markets went dark sometime in the 1940s. And then, for the next 4 decades, radio silence. Until 1988, when three professors in Iowa went for a three-beer lunch. And the Iowa electronic markets catapulted prediction markets back into the public consciousness as an alternative to political polls. Here's Robert Forsyth again, one of the founders of the Iowa electronic markets.
2: Once we went nationally, two things happened. We would get phone calls from traders around the country, not realizing we had a $500 limit and wanting to send us a check for several hundred thousand dollars to invest in the market, right?
1: Wow.
2: And we'd have to say, well, gee, that'd be great, but we only can take $500 of your money. But we got to realize that many of these people weren't speculators. These were people that were involved and were trying to hedge some political risks that would affect their company or their operations.
1: Say you're worried a certain candidate might win and pass laws that will hurt your business. You can hedge your bets. Put some money on the person you do not want to win. If they win, you cover your losses.
2: So that was the one kind of phone call. And then we would occasionally get a phone call saying, this is great, but you have to stay small if you stay in the United States. Why don't you come with us and come over to the Cayman Islands and operate there? And you can run without restriction. And maybe we should have done that. I don't know. At that point in time, we were a bunch of academics who were mainly concerned with our teaching and our research. And so we turned those opportunities down.
1: Looking back on it now, why do you say, well, maybe we should have done that?
2: Well, there are days that I'm sort of jealous of Kalshi and the Poly Market. I mean, they've really taken the same idea. I mean, they're running basically the same prediction markets we did, but on a much bigger scale. In fact, they basically use the same rules for trading and issuing contracts that we used back in 1988. But they certainly have expanded it vastly until you can just about trade on anything there.
1: The Iowa electronic market established something important. It demonstrated to modern economists that prediction markets worked. And that sparked a chain reaction, says economist Coleman Strumpf.
0: Once we see, oh, look, these markets kind of work in the modern period, could we use these markets to forecast other things? So, could we look at other elections? Could we look at current events? And I think it kind of showed to the world that these things could work, but maybe it was only in this one specific domain. And we didn't yet know, would that same kind of forecasting savvy translate into other situations. So that was for other

0: pockets to help point out.
1: Coming up, another economist gets close to answering that question. But then his experiment goes off the rails.
2: They called it terrorism futures, I think. Well, the accusation was we were having markets betting on death.
1: You're listening to Throughline from NPR.

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1: You're listening to Throughline from NPR. I'm Rund Abdelfattah. Today on the show, we're talking about prediction markets. Once it was clear they worked for some things, such as political elections, the question became, what else could the markets forecast? In the early 1990s, Robin Hanson was a young programmer and, his words, amateur economist. He dropped out of grad school to move to Silicon Valley, where he worked two jobs, one during the day and one at night. Not because he had to, but because he was that excited. All around him, he saw an artificial intelligence revolution unfolding.
2: I was hanging out with futurists and science fiction fans who generally had a very ambitious vision of the future of how technology could do lots of things. So, for example, some of the people I was hanging out with eventually, I think, became the Bitcoin founders. Other people were doing a thing called nanotechnology, which was a futuristic image of fine, detailed assembly of atoms. Other people were into space. I was in a world, all of which were trying to make the future and make it big and grand and different, and we were pursuing different technologies for it. But we all had this idea that what you wanted to do was to be part of a project that was trying to change the world in a big way.
1: Robin had moved to Silicon Valley in part to join the race to build a World Wide Web. He got a job in the AI center of Lockheed Martin, an American global security company that's one of the biggest defense contractors for the U.S. government. And later, he consulted at Xanadu, an early internet network pioneer. But more than anything, Robin wanted to change the way we think. He was interested in information, how people get it, how they use it to make decisions. And he was frustrated because the world as he saw it was inundated with bad information.
2: If you think about the topics in the news or pundit commentary or politician stances, those sort of topics, we were thinking that the world just doesn't do very well. People say stupid things, other people believe them, and we don't actually figure out the truth very well. So I thought if we had betting markets on these topics, then that could be a healthier consensus that we could use to decide what we all believe. And in those sort of grand, ambitious terms, I started to think and write about how far could we go with using betting markets on many different topics.
1: Robin and one of his buddies created board games where players would bet on the outcome of a murder mystery. He built what he thinks might have been the first web-based markets where people could trade on scientific questions and policy decisions. And Robin also created a corporate prediction market within Xanadu to help the company navigate technological changes and forecast deadlines.
3: It was an intellectual exercise.
2: But it's an attempt to change the world by demonstrating concepts and showing things that could happen. But again, this...
3: It wasn't a get-rich-quick scheme is, I guess, what I'm trying to get at. You weren't trying to line your pockets.
2: You were trying
3: to really prove this idea.
2: I don't mind people getting rich from improving the world. I'm an economics professor, so you know that's not a problem for me. But I was focused on trying to think through the issues and make demonstration projects to show people what could work.
1: Robin was imagining a system of what he called idea futures. His vision was, instead of having disagreement over decisions, what if we had a model that could process lots of data, lots of different points of view, and spit out the best possible answer? A market, he thought, could fundamentally change how people shared ideas. Eventually, Robin started to feel stunted in the corporate world, so he went back to academia. And that's where, around the year 2000, he got a call from DARPA. That's the U.S. Defense Advanced Research Projects Agency.
2: DARPA, which is a blue sky research arm of the Defense Department, it had heard about prediction markets or betting markets, and it said, gee, maybe this is something we want to look at. And it set up a proposal to say, show us that this could work for our stuff. Show us that betting markets could do something the Department of Defense would find interesting. And the person who ran that came to me personally to make sure I knew about this, because he had read about me and he saw that, you know, I was a person known in the space.
3: Getting this kind of a request from DARPA, like, what was your first thought of potentially working with the government and with defense specifically? And were you surprised that they would have an interest in incorporating prediction markets in some form into their strategy?
2: Look, maybe I should have, but come on, I was a young and, you know, grandiose, ambitious guy, and this was my grand vision, and somebody was finally wanting to pursue the vision, and I was very open to that. So yeah. I was not overly surprised that the world was catching on to my ideas.
1: Robin started working on a new, more sophisticated kind of prediction market. Instead of just betting on a single issue or question, traders in Robin's new market would be able to bet on combinations of related questions.
2: We said, well, what would we apply that to? So we thought, well, let's take geopolitical events in the Middle East as the forum for our predictions.
1: So for example, you might ask, do you think the Saudi regime will fall in the next 6 months? And next question, if it does, how do you think that will affect the price of oil? Here's Robin reading directly from the project proposal.
2: So it said, we plan to cover 8 nations. For each nation in each quarter of a year, we plan to have traders predict military activity, political instability, economic growth, U.S. military activity, and U.S. financial involvement.
1: Robin and his team got the green light from the Department of Defense shortly after September 11th, 2001. The project wasn't a direct response to 9/11, but as the U.S. ramped up its war on terrorism, the work Robin was doing took on a new context. The team decided to call its project the Policy Analysis Market. It was set to launch in summer of 2003, and when it did, members of the public would be invited to trade on it. Each person could invest a maximum of $100. The Policy Analysis Market did not have permission from the CFTC to do this, but it didn't need approval because it was an agent of the U.S. government.
2: And then we made a call for proposals for testers. We said, who wants to come be early users of this website? And we will pay you to sort of test it out and help us work it out till it's ready for the big leagues. We made a public website where we showed the idea and a sample screen of what the thing might look like. And then we said, please come, you know, join our project.
1: That sample screen showed the sample markets, organized in buckets by topic. So there was a section for military activity, one for economic growth, and so on. But there was an extra section, miscellaneous, for bets that didn't fall neatly under any of the other categories.
2: And I think in the sample miscellaneous section, it had two miscellaneous events. One was, what if North Korea sent off a missile somewhere? And another was, what if Arafat, who at the time was an important politician, was assassinated? How would that change events?
1: Yasser Arafat wasn't just an important politician. He was the longtime leader of the Palestine Liberation Organization and president of the Palestinian Authority, placing him at the center of one of the most protracted and high-stakes conflicts in the world.
2: Things that we thought might be relevant for the events we were talking about.
3: I mean, that's going to attract controversy.
2: Well,
3: right?
2: This was the Middle East. I mean, we were doing 8 nations in the Middle East, which is going to include Israel.
3: Which 8 nations?
2: Israel and Egypt and, you know, Syria and Iraq, et cetera. Those would be part of the mix.
1: The website went live. Online registration for the Policy Analysis Market was scheduled to go public on August 1st, 2003. But it never got that far.
4: Ladies and gentlemen, first of all, thanks for being here. Senator Wyden.
2: On a Monday morning, a very particular Monday morning, July 28th, 2003, two senators had a press conference.
4: Note, we have discovered something that is going on at the Department of Defense, a relatively small program run by Admiral Poindexter that is almost unbelievable.
2: Called attention to our project in their press conference and said, this is terrible.
4: In fact, when you describe it to people, they say, well, this can't be the truth. I mean, obviously this can't be going on.
1: The senator compares the Policy Analysis Market to a headline in The Onion. You can hear laughs in the background.
5: I mean, the idea of a federal betting parlor on atrocities and terrorism is ridiculous, and it's grotesque.
2: And they called it betting on terrorist attacks. They said we were going to have betting markets on terrorist attacks, and this was a terrible thing to do.
5: But clearly this is morally wrong.
4: I think this is unbelievably stupid.
2: And a lot of pundits and people talked to each other, and so much media stuff happened that by the very next morning, the Secretary of Defense in front of Congress said this project's dead within 24 hours.
3: Wow.
2: And in that 24 hours, nobody asked us if the accusations were correct.
3: What was the nature of the accusations?
2: Well, the accusation was we were having markets betting on death. And that was the very idea of betting on death was bad. There was also two other kinds of complaints people had about things they thought might go wrong. But that was the most direct presenting complaint. It's just bad to bet on death.
3: Is that how you saw it? Like, on some level, isn't it betting on death?
2: I mean, yes. The whole point is, if we're giving the Defense Department advice about the Middle East, about military stuff, yeah, deaths are going to be involved somewhere in the Defense Department's events in the Middle East, right? Mm. Death is likely to be involved in those consequences.
1: When Robin looked at the policy analysis market, he saw the potential good it could do. He believed it might encourage world leaders to think twice before starting short-sighted wars. It might help prevent terrorist attacks by predicting when and where they could happen. The public saw it differently.
2: If this is how we're going to find out about terrorism, we don't want it. Let's not do this thing to find out about terrorism. Like, that's just going too far, was, I guess, the statement.
3: It was seen as going too far. Why? Why do you think in that moment it was seen as going too far?
2: I'm an economist, and so all my life I have faced the facts that many people have, you might say, hang-ups or reservations about money. There are many just rules people have about where money should or shouldn't be involved in the world. And that's often a bit puzzling to we economists because we see how powerful money can be and all the great things it can do. And this just seems to be a rule people have in their head, no betting on death. A rationale for that could be that if you bet on death, you could create incentives to cause deaths. But that wasn't very plausible in this context. These are going to be small markets without much money at stake, so nobody's going to go kill anybody for $30. I mean, I was hoping, of course, that in the future there'd be bigger markets, et cetera, but being concerned that this particular market would cause people to do harm to make some money didn't make much sense because of the small stakes involved.
3: It's understandable that on a kind of psychological or just sort of that feeling of like ickiness, right? That people feel discomfort.
2: Right. That's one of these things. We kind of see this ickiness thing all the time when we go, why is this icky? But yes, people have ickiness.
3: So you don't see it at all.
2: It's just like, look, if you see a room in surgery and you see them cutting open with a scalpel, it's just icky, right?
3: Sure.
2: But you go, I need to suppress that reaction because I do think surgery is legitimate. And I don't want to yell and make them all stop the surgery just because I'm having an icky reaction to seeing somebody get cut with a knife, right? I've learned that I have all sorts of maybe immediate reactions that I need to hold back and to restrain because first I need to think about, does the reaction make sense and is it appropriate?
1: On July 29th, 2003, just 24 hours after the media firestorm ignited, the policy analysis market went dark. The head of DARPA resigned. And the promise Robin Hanson had seen in the growing world of prediction markets came to a screeching halt. But prediction markets were not gone forever. Outside DARPA, outside universities, a seed had been planted and started to take root. Private industry was poised to capitalize on these theoretical ideas to make very real money.
6: Hello and welcome. My name is John Delaney, and I'm the CEO of Intrade.
1: That's coming up. 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
1: You're listening to Throughline from NPR. I'm Rand Abdel-Fattah. Today on the show, how prediction markets grew from an idea to a full-blown industry and the big moral questions they raise. Prediction markets are growing fast. Since the beginning of this year, users on Polymarket and Kalshi traded more than $60 billion on both platforms. That's already more than in all of 2025. Unlike the Iowa Electronic Markets and DARPA's Policy Analysis Market, Polymarket and Kalshi are for-profit entities. They make money on every transaction. But they're not the first companies to try and take prediction markets commercial.
2: Around 2000, two markets arose.
1: This is our prediction markets guide and historian, economist Coleman Strumpf.
2: One was called Intrade, which was an Irish site, but mainly oriented towards people in the United States. And the second was a site called Betfair, which was a UK site. And it was mostly oriented to people in Britain.
1: It's not a coincidence that both Intrade and Betfair were based overseas. You need permission from the federal government to run a futures market in the United States. And so far, the U.S. government had only given its blessing to one such market, the Iowa Electronic Market. So even though Intrade's founders were both from New York, they moved their company offshore to Ireland. But Americans still use the site. And when they started wagering money on U.S. elections, the media took notice.
3: Wouldn't you like to predict the future? Like, who will be the next president?
4: I move Senator Barack Obama of Illinois.
3: There's a website that makes more accurate predictions than any I've ever come across.
5: You can bet not just on candidates, but on everything from box office receipts to the weather. And this is real money.
6: When I found out that we could actually trade on politics, it was like, what? Why have we been investing in stocks all along?
7: Intrade.com.
8: When you trade on Intrade, you put your money where your mind is.
1: Both Intrade and Betfair were growing around the same time that Robin Hanson was helping to develop the policy analysis market at DARPA. And in 2003, just a few months after the federal government pulled the plug on the policy analysis market, Intrade made its own headlines.
9: It's been a dramatic and historic day in Iraq, one that America...
1: There was a market open on Intrade about whether Saddam Hussein would be, quote, captured or neutralized before the end of 2003. In the fall, there wasn't much to report. It didn't look like the U.S. military had any particularly good leads. But then, in early December, trades saying Hussein would be found spiked. And just a couple days later,
10: Saddam Hussein was captured Saturday, December 13th at about 8:30 p.m. local.
1: The next year, in 2004, Intrade made headlines again, this time for very accurately predicting the results of the Bush v. Kerry presidential election. That media coverage triggered a bump in Intrade's American users.
2: The market was going well, aside from the fact that it was not located in the United States, and the CFTC was furious about this.
1: The Commodity Futures Trading Commission, which regulates futures markets in the U.S., went after both Intrade and its counterpart, the British site Betfair.
2: Betfair pretty much said, okay, I understand, even though, you know, we are not a U.S. company, we will basically set up a wall that will make it harder and harder for people in the U.S. to trade on the site. And in fact, today, Betfair still exists. If you go to the site from the United States, you won't even be able to access it.
1: But Intrade and its CEO wouldn't play ball. So between 2005 and 2013, the CFTC came back over and over again, first with a cease and desist and fines, because Intrade allowed its users to trade on commodities that didn't have legal markets in the U.S., like crude oil and gold futures. Then Congress passed legislation cracking down on online gambling. Intrade saw a big drop in users. And finally, in 2013, the CFTC came back to hammer in the final nail in Intrade's coffin, a lawsuit.
2: They were perpetually trying to get Intrade shut down.
7: This week, the website Intrade, based in Ireland, said all American users must shut down their accounts by the end of the year.
11: Little is known about what happened to Intrade. A statement on its website says it stopped trading due to, quote, circumstances recently uncovered.
12: I think everyone's surprised. The biggest part of the surprise is we don't yet know why it is that Intrade is shut down.
2: Eventually, a series of things happened at Intrade that led to the company's demise. The CEO died climbing Mount Everest, and that was a big issue. And then it also turned out that the company was not following standard accounting practices for keeping the money available for people who wanted to cash out.
1: Mm.
2: And when that became public, that was kind of the beginning of the end of this company.
1: But the CFTC did not stop going after Intrade, even after the company had gone out of business.
2: Spring of 2013, Intrade is basically non-existent. The CFTC fined Intrade, a company that basically doesn't exist anymore, a few million dollars. There's an expression apparently in the financial world called fining a corpse. So Intrade being the financial corpse in this case. And I guess the idea is to just say, look, if somebody else tries to do what Intrade did, we're going to come after you.
1: They're so, sending a message.
2: Exactly, 100%. And so clearly around, you know, through 2013, the federal regulatory agency in the U.S. is in no way interested in having these markets.
1: That isn't to say no one tried. A few other election markets made a go of it in the U.S. over the course of the 2010s. Sports gambling became legal in some states during this time. But on the whole, the federal government kept a very tight leash on those markets. And that includes Kalshi and Polymarket, the two prediction markets that are in the news right now. Both sites gained steam around the 2024 presidential election. Kalshi ran legally under the watchful eye of the CFTC. But Polymarket did not get that same go-ahead and was completely banned by the U.S. government in 2022 for failing to comply with federal regulations. All this until last year, when President Trump appointed a new chair to the CFTC, a guy named Michael Selig. He was chief counsel of the Crypto Task Force at the Securities and Exchange Commission.
2: And he is very, very favorably inclined to prediction markets. And it is a diametric opposite of anything I'd ever seen in my 30 years of looking at prediction markets. So he is very much on the side of all the prediction markets. And as of now, in 2026, this is a very favorable space for prediction markets.
1: But others say there are real concerns about how prediction markets are being used. For example, the New York Times recently did a close examination of Polymarket users. It identified some 11,000 accounts that raised, quote, warning signs. That included successful long-shot bets, extremely well-timed wagers by new accounts, and bettors who gambled on a specific topic without ever losing. A lot of these users focused on military operations, so there's reason to believe the traders may have been people who work for the U.S. military or the government. Paul Rohde, Coleman Strump's former colleague, has been following prediction markets for decades. And he says this ethical question is one he thinks about not just in terms of what's happening with prediction markets now, but where they're likely to go in the future.
13: The logic of you're betting on whether somebody's assassinated, that's really ugly. The idea that you're profiting from somebody else's misfortune, that arises disgust. That arises this, you know, kind of reaction that you can help somebody out in their time of trouble, but you should not be gaining from their time of trouble, their misfortune, and betting on in favor of, or that you believe somebody's going to be assassinated, or you have private information that they're going to be assassinated. That just, there is a disgust reaction to that. It seems really dark and really immoral.
1: Back in 2003, The Economist Robin Hanson looked on as that feeling of disgust swallowed up his DARPA project, the policy analysis market. But watching what's happening with prediction markets today, he says he's excited He hopes this is just the beginning of a future where prediction markets are a much bigger part of our lives.
14: For example, we could have a market for each company. And if you keep the CEO, what's the stock price? And if you get rid of the CEO, what's the stock price? We could have markets for students about what schools to go to or what majors to take. You could have markets to individuals about if you dated somebody, how long would the relationship last? You could have it about whether to change government policies in an area.
15: You sound so optimistic. And then there's this part of me that's like, do I want to calculate every decision I ever make? Like, gives me anxiety.
14: We are somewhat uncomfortable with the idea that we replace personal relationships and personal habits with structured systems. But over centuries, we've made enormous changes in what systems we are comfortable with and that we have around us. And if at one time something was too early, later on, it might no longer be too early and people might be ready to accept it.
2: Another possibility is some combination of social backlash, regulatory backlash, a change in administration in the White House and or Congress, and these things are prohibited. And then they go to zero.
1: Coleman Strumpf went from watching horse racing as a kid to studying prediction markets and says economists have almost always felt more optimistic about prediction markets than regular Americans. Every time these markets make a comeback, economists want to believe they're back for good. But as long as Coleman's been studying this history, he says that's never been the case. It's a repeating cycle, a boom in popularity followed by a crash out. Because the more money and power prediction markets hold, the more controversy they attract.
2: I'm as surprised at where we are in 2026 as anyone else. If you had asked me in 2023, would we be here? I would have been nowhere close to this.
1: As far as what might happen next, Coleman says he's glad he doesn't have to put money on it.

0: And that's it for this week's show. I'm Randa Abdel-Fattah. Throughline was created by me and Ramtin Arablouei. This episode was produced by me and
1: Sarah Wyman,
2: Julia Redpath,
3: Casey Miner,
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0: Thank you to David Bieri, Brett Neely, Johannes Durgi, Dylan Kurtz, Rebecca Farrar, Yolanda Sangweni, and Tommy Evans. And shout out to Michael Strumpf. Fact-checking for this episode was done by Kevin Vogel. This episode was mixed by Maggie Luthar. Music for this episode was composed by Ramtin and his band Drop Electric, which includes
5: Naveed Marvi,
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0: And finally, if you have an idea or like something you heard on the show, please write us at throughline@npr.org. And if you're open to us giving you a call back, leave your number too. 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
13: We have a number of gaps due to the funding cuts.
14: The Ebola outbreak in Central Africa is spreading. Aid workers say U.S. cuts to foreign aid are complicating containment. For Sunday, May 31st, this is All Things Considered from NPR News. I'm Adrian Florido. Congress returns to Washington this week. Republican priorities will be put to the test. Also this hour, at the start of the war, the U.S. attacked an Iranian ship near Sri Lanka. Our reporter brings us the fallout from Sri Lanka.
15: We don't have any role to play in geopolitics, and we do not take any side. We are not a part of this particular war.
14: And we'll hear from the Canadian-Iranian artist Navan, who sings in three languages.
16: Sometimes if I'm feeling super emotional about something, I stick to Farsi because my own language makes me feel the most.
14: First, the news.
17: Live from NPR News in Washington, I'm Janine Herbst. Israel expanded its invasion of Lebanon with its deepest incursion of ground forces in the country in 26 years. It's also intensified airstrikes in southern Lebanon, damaging a hospital. That's according to Lebanon's health ministry. NPR's Jane Araf has more.
18: Israeli forces have been closing in on the city of Nabatea in southern Lebanon while Israel continues strikes in the ancient city of Tyre. Lebanon's health ministry said 13 health workers were wounded in an attack close to Tyre's Hiram Hospital, which was also significantly damaged. The militant group Hezbollah claimed attacks on Israeli tanks and troops within Lebanon and launched rockets into northern Israel. Israeli forces took control of a strategic Crusader-era castle with views across southern Lebanon, raising the Israeli flag above the stone walls. France has called for an emergency UN Security Council session to discuss the invasion. Jane Araf, NPR News, Beirut.
17: Several states are holding primaries this Tuesday. That includes California, where voters will weigh in on races for governor, key battles that will help determine which party controls Congress, and a bitter race for mayor of Los Angeles. From member station KQED, Scott Schaefer has more.
1: With Gavin Newsom termed out, the race to replace him has been unpredictable. Two Democrats, former state attorney general Javier Becerra and billionaire investor Tom Steyer, along with Republican Steve Hilton, have emerged as the top contenders. Meanwhile, voter-approved redistricting has Democrats hoping to flip up to 5 House seats. In Los Angeles, Mayor Karen Bass had been widely popular until last year's massive wildfires destroyed thousands of homes and businesses. She's in a tight primary battle with Nithya Raman, a progressive member of the L.A. City Council, and an unlikely challenger, Republican Spencer Pratt, a Trump-endorsed former reality TV star whose home was destroyed in the Palisades fire. For NPR News, I'm Scott Schaefer in San Francisco.
17: Employers added jobs in both March and April, and this week we'll find out if that positive streak stretched into May. NPR Scott Horsley reports.
2: March and April saw the first back-to-back job gains in 9 months. Forecasters think the hiring continued in May at a slow but steady pace. On Friday, the Labor Department will report on both employment and unemployment for May. We'll also get a